been preparing a counter-strike after losing control of the main road between Khartoum and El Obeid. The authorities in Venezuela have begun demolishing

0: And he's a tremendous leader of a very powerful country, and I give great respect to him, and we appreciate the fact that he came for this meeting.
1: Trump there talking to reporters aboard Air Force One earlier today.
2: The two leaders met in Busan, South Korea for a little under 2 hours. It appeared to be cordial, a significant de-escalation between the world's two largest economies. The World's Jeremy Siegel has been reporting in China for the past week. He explained to me earlier today what was accomplished in these talks.
3: Well, I think it's worth looking at this in terms of what happened and what didn't happen. So here's what we know, and this is primarily based off of comments made by President Trump in the aftermath of the meeting, and then statements from the Chinese state media, which are far briefer than anything we get from the U.S. president. So according to Trump, this was a, quote, amazing meeting. The two of them, he says, came to agreement on two major fronts that have been dominating the headlines in recent days: tariffs and rare earth minerals. Trump says he has agreed to cut tariffs he'd put in place to push China on controlling fentanyl trafficking. He says Xi promised to do more when it comes to preventing fentanyl from coming into the U.S., so he agreed to these tariff reductions that bring overall tariffs on Chinese goods down significantly from 57% to 47%. And that's huge, especially when you consider that before this meeting, Trump was threatening to impose an additional 100% tariff on all Chinese goods. Now, on the opposite end of the table, Trump says Xi agreed to keep providing rare earth minerals to the rest of the world.
2: Right. So rare earth minerals, these are what's found in basically everything from phones to laptops to electric cars, anything with microprocessors needing super fast conduction, right?
3: Yeah, and China produces the vast, vast majority of these, more than 80% of the world supply. Before this meeting, China was threatening to basically choke exports of them, which would cause absolute chaos for supply chains, not just in the U.S., but across the world. So I think now countries and markets around the globe are breathing a sigh of relief.
2: You also mentioned, Jeremy, it's also worth discussing what did not happen at this meeting. What was not on the table?
3: Taiwan. Taiwan was not discussed. This is the island that China claims as its own, but the U.S. backs its security. You know, usually Xi makes sure to stress the importance of Taiwan in talks with the U.S., but China's readout from the state media of these talks made no mention of it. A couple other areas where I think there notably was not really any movement, Ukraine. Trump says the two leaders did talk about Ukraine, the war there, but it was really vague. And there was no tangible agreement on any collaborative efforts to end the war. Also, there was no agreement on the ownership of TikTok, the video sharing platform that is Chinese owned, but Trump wants to be spun out into an American business. And then finally, I really think it's worth noting, Marco, at this point, all of this, it's just words. There is no official agreement between China and the U.S. in place. Both ends, you know, appear to be saying these were productive talks, but there is not a signed deal yet.
2: Yeah, that's interesting. As I said, you've been on the ground for a week in China, Jeremy. What's been the response to these developments?
3: Well, as I mentioned, what we've gotten officially from the Chinese government is measured, to say the least, especially in comparison to Trump's comments. That said, I think economically speaking, this is a relief for the country. You know, China's economy, while massive, has been slowing recently. So for now, I think this does give some reassurance in the short term that, you know, this isn't an escalating trade war as it's appeared to be in recent weeks. That being said, this agreement's not final. It's not a comprehensive trade deal yet. And I think it's fair to say the U.S. and China are still very much rivals on the world stage.
2: Yeah. So what next? I mean, what is China watching for in the days ahead with these good words, but no formal agreement, as you say?
3: Well, I think it depends in part on where you are. You know, I was just in Shenzhen, which is one of China's most rapidly growing cities, both population-wise and economically. And there, you can really see how China right now is not just preparing for, but actualizing a kind of self-reliance. You know, exports to the U.S. and other parts of the world are such a big part of China's economy, building and putting stuff together that people in America buy. And in that sense, American tariffs are scary for China. But in Shenzhen, where I've witnessed some huge technological advancements when it comes to electric cars, self-driving cars, drones,

0: cell phones. China is not just building things based on American technological innovations. They're purely developing their own stuff that Chinese people are buying, but also countries outside of the US are buying in huge numbers. And Marco, one shining example of those innovations is BYD, the car manufacturer that's based in Shenzhen. It is fully produced in China, exported not to the US, but to countries around the world. It's the biggest electric vehicle maker in the world, and China wants to be doing more of that.
1: Wow. Forward into the future. So President Trump left South Korea just before a summit of Asian nations. I hear some observers saying that China is going to use that opportunity to present itself as the stable trading partner in the region. Could this be a strategic win for China?
0: Yeah, I think that's fair to say. And it goes back to this idea of self-reliance and not relying on the U.S. You know, a number of people I've spoken to in China say there is a broader push underway by the country to bolster relationships with other countries that might be unhappy with America's tariff policy. So on the one hand, China wants and many parts of its economy need stability with the U.S. And this sort of one-year truce that we're seeing unfold, it brings some stability. But on the other hand, it's preparing both economically and diplomatically for a future where maybe that stability is not there.
1: The world's Jeremy Siegel speaking with us from Hong Kong. Thank you, Jeremy.
0: Thank you, Marco.
2: Police in Rio de Janeiro carried out an operation this week that killed more than 130 people, making it the deadliest crackdown on organized crime in the city's history. Authorities say the raids targeted members of the Red Command, one of Brazil's most powerful criminal groups. But the scale of the violence has stunned the country. Human rights groups are demanding an independent investigation. The world's Tibi Saizea has more.
3: In the north of Rio de Janeiro, the favelas of Peña and Alemão woke to the aftermath of a police raid that turned the street into a war zone. Dozens of bodies were found in a nearby forest and along the streets. The Song gang members were arrested. Residents say the raid was intended mainly to kill as many people as possible, some calling the operation a massacre. With no official help, residents themselves search for the missing, moving the dead through the night on improvised stretchers. By morning, they had lined dozens of bodies on the pavement of a public square. Some had been stripped down to their underwear to make them easier to recognize. One of the mothers in the scene was featured in a local report.
4: Meu filho se entregou, mandou a mensagem, mandou a localização. Eu estou me entregando. Me mataram, arrancaram.
3: She says her son sent her a text saying he had tried to surrender, but he was still handcuffed and shot in the head. Now, as the gunfire fades, residents are trying to return to daily life.
5: Então, pós-guerra, né, o cenário, e a gente está aqui agora, catando corpos, lavando sangue das ruas.
3: It's the aftermath of a war, Raul Santiago, a resident of one of the favelas, told me. The death toll stands at more than 130 people, including four police officers. The raid involved 2,500 officers sent to capture leaders of the Comando Vermelho, or Red Command. That's a criminal organization born in Rio's prisons in the late 1970s that now controls territory across Brazil, including in the Amazon. Rio's governor Claudio Castro, a member of the right-wing party, defended the raid as a hard blow against crime.
6: Porque a população quer uma solução pro dia a dia. A população quer na vida como ela é.
3: People want safety in their daily lives, he said during a press conference after the raid. He rejected accusations of excessive force and called the operation a victory. But researchers who track violence in Rio say there is no victory in a slaughter. Here is security expert Robert Muga with the Igarapé Institute in Brazil.
7: Rio de Janeiro has raids like this all the time. It has had raids like this going back decades. And we've seen casualties often in single or double digits, but we've never seen anything quite like this. This was the deadliest day of police action, and certainly in Rio, but possibly in Brazil in its history.
3: Muga says this time, police sealed off escape routes into the forest, which may have led to the unusually high death toll.
7: We didn't only see armored vehicles and heavily armed special forces, military forces, confronting extremely well-armed gang members. We also saw hijacked buses, weaponized drones, and of course, we saw a city that was paralyzed by this disruption.
3: Ignacio Cano, who studies police violence at the State University of Rio de Janeiro, says politics also played a role.
8: Next year is an electoral year in Rio de Janeiro, and I think the government wanted to make a statement because they know that public security is going to be one of the main topics, and the government wanted to show itself as very, very tough on crime.
3: Rio's police are considered amongst the most violent in the world. Cano says accountability is almost non-existent.
8: We have done several pieces of research and we found extremely few cases of sentences against police officers, even when there were, for example, forensic evidence that clearly contradicted the police version.
3: Rio's governor, Claudio Castro, has expressed condolences only for the four police officers killed, describing them as, quote, the true victims. He referred to the more than 100 dead suspects as narco-terrorists.
8: The governor here talks about narco-terrorists, which is the same term being used by the Trump administration, killing people in boats in Venezuela and Colombia to try to justify what are really summary executions.
3: Many experts say that this language erases basic human rights and frames Brazil's poorest residents as enemies in a war. And for the mothers who lost their sons, that rhetoric feels like salt in the wound.
9: Assassino! Assassino!
3: Yesterday at a protest, they called the governor a murderer and demanded his resignation.
9: Toda véspera de uma grande eleição, há uma estratégia. A estratégia de entrar as nossas comunidades.
3: A woman who lost her son in this week's raid said every time an election approaches, it's a strategy to attack their communities, to spread terror, and then use that to campaign. Community activist Raul Santiago says the country can't afford to normalize this kind of violence.
10: O que aconteceu hoje não pode se repetir nunca mais. Tem que ter um acordo da sociedade, tem que ter um movimento.
3: Because, he says, there is no success in an operation where more than 100 people are brutally executed. For the world, I'm TV Isaiah.

0: Baseball fans have had lots to talk about this week with an epic World Series underway, an international World Series, I might add, because it's Toronto against LA. Just ahead, how politics and national pride are supercharging Canadian baseball fans. 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

0: This is The World. I'm Marco Werman. If you weren't already a fan of baseball, this is the World Series to become one. These Dodgers-Blue Jays games have been spectacular. Game 3 was an 18-inning battle in Los Angeles that ended like this.
1: Freeman sends a fly ball to center field. Varsho's going back before the clock strikes midnight. Freddie Freeman has ended it. It's a repeat hero with the last word on a Game 3 classic.
0: Yeah, you can feel the excitement. It was the Dodgers with that win after more than 6 hours of baseball. But Toronto came back and now leads the series 3-2. Of course, the series is not just about the number of hits, runs, and outs. It's being played at a moment of high political drama between the U.S. and Canada. Leanne Goodman is an editor of The Conversation. She joins us from Toronto. You're a Blue Jays fan, Leanne. Let's put that out there first. So how are you feeling about the series at this point?
2: You know, I'm pretty anxious because it's a state of Toronto sports fandom to be constantly fearful that they're going to collapse.
0: I mean, there have been some spectacular games. Baseball fans are getting wowed by just how great this World Series is. Here's one moment among many that stands out. Blue Jays are at Dodger Stadium. Fans are just getting seated when the first pitch is thrown.
1: Game 5 with a fastball that's hit in the air to deep left field. Call to the track. It's a bomb on the first pitch of Game 5.
0: First pitch, home run.
1: Now Vlad Jr. hooks a ball down the left field.
0: Then third pitch, home run.
1: To start Game 5. 3 pitches in, 2-0 Toronto.
0: What was your reaction when the Blue Jays took that lead 2-0 in the first 3 pitches of that game?
2: To be honest, I kind of felt sorry for their pitcher. I mean, I was delighted, but you really feel for the pitcher in those situations, right? The pressure on them. And the game can, you know, win or lose based on their performance. So my first reaction was, this poor pitcher. But of course, I was delighted. You know, 2 homers in the first 3 pitches.
0: It's
2: great. And that's kind of part of the Blue Jay folklore, is how they hit these huge homers at very critical moments that change the course of the series.
0: So I want to put the baseball talk on pause for a moment, because this is all happening at a time of great political tension between the Trump White House and Canada. How has that manifested itself in this World Series?
2: You know, there's not been a news story on it, but I know at the very beginning of the series, they kicked somebody out of the stadium for wearing a Canada is not for sale cap. So I suspect they've told the players not to touch that. But I can tell you, in my own circle and friends across the country, it feels special this year. It feels like it's something different because of all the tensions right now. We really feel like a real sense of national unity, and we're really rallying around the Jays. And I think it's particularly due to the, you know, the Trump situation, and we feel a bit beat up by the Americans right now. So this seems like a bit of a revenge fantasy. Even though most of the players are Americans.
0: Yeah, well, that's interesting. That's the makeup of the team. But what about Toronto fans? I mean, are they also taking this wider geopolitical headline on board as they root for the Blue Jays?
2: Yeah, absolutely. People really feel like this is something that's an important moment for Canada, particularly right now. I mean, Toronto fans are pretty diehard on the Jays. But what is interesting to me is it's been a real noticeable marketing tactic to promote them as being a unifying force for Canada. So you've got fans in Vancouver who would ordinarily be cheering for the Mariners. It's become a real, in Quebec, where the majority are Francophones, it's become a real rallying cry in Canada. The whole country is behind them for sure.
0: So do we know how some of the American players on the Blue Jays feel about kind of being the proxy for Canadian frustration, shall we say?
2: You know, they don't go into the politics, but I will say that especially Schneider, the manager of the team, and a couple of the other Jays have really gone on in at great length about how they love playing for an entire country, how special it is for them. They just don't touch Trump or politics, which I think is probably by design.
0: So it sounds like there's more on the line for Toronto than just winning the series. Like, aside from baseball bragging rights, what else would the victory at the World Series mean?
2: For Toronto in particular, there's a lot of anxiety. We never quite believe we're going to win. And I think this win, I think it's giving Toronto sports fans a bit of, you know, confidence, a bit of an understanding that we can compete against the best and that our teams are world-class. And it's just a reminder that we're competitors. We're in the game.
0: That's amazing. So this year, what does it mean to be a Blue Jays fan for you?
2: You know, it's been great for me because I was at the Joe Carter game in 93 when they won the World Series, and I was pregnant with my son, who now lives overseas and has watched every Jays game this season and is now just happens to be in Canada renewing his visa. And so he and I are watching all the games together. So that's been fantastic, a really lovely mother-son bonding experience. Nice. Yeah, it's been great. Like, he was in my womb when Joe Carter hit that home run.
0: The circuit is complete.
2: Honestly, I'm, like any other Toronto sports fan, constantly in a state of high anxiety. Like, when they're pitch, I can barely watch. So my son has to sort of talk me off the ledge and remind me of 93.
0: 93, the last time the Toronto Blue Jays won the World Series. That was Leanne Goodman, a Toronto-based editor at The Conversation and a major Jays fan. Her team plays the Dodgers again tomorrow night in Toronto. The Jays lead the series 3-2.
3: Radio Free Asia will begin shutting down its news operations tomorrow. It is one of four federally funded international broadcasters that the Trump administration wants to dismantle.
0: RFA has been around since 1996. Its core mission, to provide independent news and information across Asia in different languages.
3: Mandarin, Korean, Uyghur, and Tibetan, among other languages. Fans of the news service say its absence will be noticeable in countries run by authoritarian regimes where there are no legitimate independent news outlets and limited freedom of speech. And now here are a few more global headlines that we are following.
0: Hurricane Melissa is forecast to pass near Bermuda late today. The massive storm hit Haiti, Jamaica, and Cuba this week. About 3/4 of Jamaica was left without electricity. In Cuba, the storm also took down power and communication lines. Cuban officials have yet not said how widespread the damage is.
3: Tanzania is seeing a second day of protests following the country's recent elections. Authorities ordered a curfew in Dar es Salaam, Tanzania's biggest city, after violent clashes between protesters and police. The ruling party has been in power since 1961. Human rights groups say the government was behind a wave of terror against the political opposition in the run-up to elections. Lawmakers from the European Parliament said today that voting in Tanzania was neither free nor fair.
0: Israel's military today said Hamas handed over 2 coffins to the Red Cross, containing the remains of hostages who were held in the Gaza Strip. The remains of 13 more hostages still need to be recovered. Israel has accused Hamas of violating the Gaza ceasefire agreement by being slow to hand over the remains of deceased hostages. Palestinian officials say Israel's strikes in reaction have killed dozens of people in recent days.
3: More global news is online for you at theworld.org. 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

0: This is The World. I'm Marco Werman. The Trump administration is launching U.S. military attacks in the Western Hemisphere. Yesterday, Defense Secretary Pete Hegseth announced another deadly strike on alleged drug smugglers. He said it took place in international waters off the Pacific coast of Mexico, killing four people. A previous strike on Monday against what the administration says are, quote, narco-terrorists, killed 14 people. Since early September, the American military has blown up more than a dozen suspected drug boats, killing at least 61 people. The World's Matthew Bell has more.
1: In a social media post, Pete Hegseth said the series of U.S. attacks against three boats on Monday ended with one survivor in the water. U.S. forces apparently contacted Mexican authorities about that. Mexico's Navy conducted a rescue operation, but no survivors were found. Mexican President Claudia Sheinbaum spoke about the incident during a news conference yesterday.
2: Como ustedes saben, nosotros queremos que se cumplan todos los tratados internacionales.
1: We want all international treaties to be complied with, the president said. And then she went on to say, quote, we don't agree with these attacks. Sheinbaum said she called for a meeting with the U.S. ambassador in Mexico to talk about what's going on. U.S. administration officials, including President Trump, say the military is taking the fight to Latin American drug gangs that are sending deadly narcotics into American cities and towns. The U.S. military strikes began early last month off the Caribbean coast of Venezuela, then Colombia. The ones off the western coast of Mexico are just the latest.
3: Well, I do think it's notable that the first strike that occurred on the 2nd of September coincided with the Secretary of State's visit to Mexico to discuss enhanced security cooperation.
1: That's Brian Finucane, a senior advisor with the International Crisis Group.
3: You know, one of the functions that these strikes play in the Caribbean is as a reminder to other states in the region of U.S. military capabilities as a potentially not so subtle threat that if they do not cooperate with the U.S. on counter-narcotics, on security, that the U.S. could take unilateral military action on their territory.
1: That has not happened yet, but Trump has been threatening the Venezuelan government and, to a lesser extent, the one in Colombia. He's ordered a U.S. aircraft carrier strike group to deploy to the region. This will add major firepower to the forces already deployed there. President Trump has designated numerous Latin American drug cartels as terrorist organizations. Administration officials keep comparing the cartels to Al-Qaeda or ISIS, and they say deadly force is the only way to deal with them. But Brian Finucane says the White House still has not offered compelling justification for what the U.S. military is doing.
3: If this administration had a good story to tell on either the facts or the law relating to the strikes in the Caribbean and now the Pacific, they would be telling that story. Their failure to tell it is significant.
1: Members of Congress have raised questions about the legality of this military campaign, but it doesn't look like the Trump administration will stop anytime soon. Trump accuses Venezuela's president, Nicolas Maduro, of profiting from the drug trade, while Maduro says the United States is just engaging in a new form of imperialist aggression. In a recent speech, he said the accusations of drug trafficking are just a pretext.
4: Y el pueblo de los Estados Unidos lo sabe. Se están inventando una nueva guerra.
1: The people of the United States know it, Maduro said. They're making up a new eternal war. We will prevent it in South America and the Caribbean by saying no to war, yes to peace, and yes to prosperity. Sergio Guzman is the director of Colombia Risk Analysis, based in Bogota. He says most Colombians are not big fans of Maduro, but they're not happy about the way the Trump administration is going after him.
5: We have an aspirational view of the United States. We have very close military and intelligence sharing with the United States. But in this new act of aggression or rhetorical aggression against Venezuela, our governments are not necessarily seeing eye to eye. And this is concerning because we do not want a regional war. We do not want a military invasion on Venezuelan soil. And it seems as though that is very much in play for the United States at the moment.
1: Guzman says governments across Latin America are well aware of the dangers of the drug cartels. No one's going to stand up for them. But at the same time, he says, people across the region are frustrated by the Trump administration's willingness to engage in military action that violates international law. For The World, I'm Matthew Bell.

0: In the Netherlands, a political party on the center-left looks set to emerge as the biggest winner in national elections. Preliminary results showed that the far-right party of Geert Wilders was running neck and neck with the center-left Democrats 66 party. 38-year-old Rob Jetten, who leads D66, hopes that when all of the votes are finally counted, he will be poised to form a coalition government that excludes the extreme right.
1: This is an historic election result because we've shown not only to the Netherlands but also to the world that it is possible to beat populist and extreme right movements. And I'm very eager to cooperate with other parties.
0: To learn more, we reached out to Sarah DeLange in Amsterdam. She's a professor of Dutch politics at the Institute of Political Science at Leiden University. DeLange told me the election results so far have included two surprises.
2: The first is that the two main centrist parties, the Christian Democrats and the Social Liberals, have done so well. But the second surprise is that although Geert Wilders' PVV, the main radical right party in the Netherlands, has lost, the radical right as a whole has remained stable. So other radical right parties have picked up his dissatisfied voters. So it's not the case that these voters have returned to the mainstream. Instead, they have voted for two alternative radical right parties, the first called Ja 21 and the second Forum of Democracy. The one is slightly more moderate than the PVV. The other is actually more radical than the PVV.
0: So how do you read these election results? What are the voters voting on and what are they saying?
2: So it shows that the Netherlands is really polarized. One segment of the population wants a centrist, stable, and moderate government. The other section of the Dutch population really wants a government of the right that devotes a lot more attention to immigration policy.
0: And I understand that even some of the centrist political parties have moved to the political right on issues, including immigration. Is that right? And if so, how much have their platforms changed?
2: Yes. Yeah, so a lot of mainstream parties in the Netherlands in these elections have taken quite outspoken positions on immigration. And there's a broad consensus that somehow immigration to the Netherlands should be limited. Whether or not that is through measures to reduce asylum applications or through a legislation that regulates labor migration, that is a point where the mainstream parties differ on quite substantially.
0: So it seems at this point most likely that the center-left party D66, led by Rob Jetten, is likely to be set to form a government. What kind of government might they put together?
2: So the election results as they stand now give Rob Jetten very few options. The only coalition of four parties that would have a majority in parliament would be a broad centrist coalition that would include the two centrist winners of the election, so D66 and CDA, but also the more left-leaning Green Labour Alliance and the more right-leaning VVD. Now, this is a difficult coalition to form because the VVD has been very outspoken that it's not willing to govern with the Green Labour Alliance.
0: So we have mentioned Rob Jetten from D66. Can you tell me more about him, this likely next prime minister?
2: Yes, yeah, so he's quite an interesting figure. He's relatively young. He's only 38. But he's been in politics for a long time. Many commentators compare him today, actually, to our former Prime Minister Mark Rutte because of his upbeat, positive campaign, his flexibility, his ability to get along with party leaders from both the left and the right. And he also has a bit this Teflon nature that Rutte used to have, that issues don't really affect him all that much in politics.
0: Mm. So he is kind of seen as a rising star, and now he has maybe reached the peak there.
2: Yeah, so he's been a rising star for a long time. He's had to step aside two elections ago to give Sigrid Kaag a chance as a party leader, but he's come back as a party leader more experienced and has taken his party to unprecedented heights.
0: More broadly, taking a bit of a step back from the party politics here, there are questions about how much support the far right can ultimately win. This goes for much of Europe. Do you think this election helps answer that question at all for the Netherlands?
2: Yes, I think it shows that the support for the far right is not fixed. It can develop over time. So we see that the far right bloc in parliament remains relatively stable. It's projected to gain one seat. But if we look at the electoral data that we now are seeing, we see that the group of voters who considers voting for one of these far-right parties has actually grown substantially since the 2003 elections.
0: How long is it likely to take for these parties to form a government?
2: You shouldn't be surprised if the negotiations take anywhere from 6 months to a year, even though everyone is saying that in the best interest of the country, the formation should be as fast as possible.
0: Wow, that's a long time, especially considering the last government took, what, 7 months to put together and then lasted only 11 months?
2: It's very normal at the moment for governments to take at least 6 months to form because of all the difficulties that are involved in compromising with so many parties.
0: And was this the outcome that was expected in terms of what the government might actually look like? It is a surprise that Geert Wilders did not come out decisively on top, right?
2: Yes, but at the same time, it was already clear that all the other parties were not willing to govern with him, either for principled reasons, because they feel that his program conflicts too much with constitutional principles, such as the freedom of religion, due to its stances on Islam, or for more pragmatic reasons, because they feel that Geert Wilders is not a trustworthy partner, given that he's now toppled two governments.
0: Is there anything we can gather about the rest of Europe and the trajectory of the far right from these results, election results in the Netherlands?
2: One of the things that this shows is that even when far-right parties govern and they don't manage to execute their programs, this does not necessarily mean that their voters will be dissatisfied and return to the mainstream. These are voters that are very distrustful of mainstream politics and parties and are therefore more likely to look for a radical right alternative or even to abstain from voting than return to the mainstream on short term.
0: Sarah De Lange is a professor of Dutch politics at the Institute of Political Science at Leiden University. She's been telling us about elections in the Netherlands where the far-right vote has splintered.
3: Earlier this month, we brought you a story about how dozens of weather balloons carrying bundles of contraband cigarettes were disrupting commercial flights in Lithuania. The balloons appeared to come from neighboring Belarus. Well, over the past week, the situation has escalated dramatically. Lithuanian airports were forced to close several times. And now the government in Vilnius, the Lithuanian capital, says it's closing its border with Belarus. The World's Europe correspondent, Orla Barry, has more.
4: The balloons are big, about the size of a car. And by Sunday night, Lithuanian authorities said they had detected 66 of them in the country's airspace. The main airport in Vilnius closed four times in the past week, disrupting dozens of flights and infuriating passengers trying to get back home to Lithuania.
5: We didn't hear anything from leaders of our country, and we were sitting for 40 hours in Frankfurt.
4: Project manager Adomas Taraskavicius was due to fly home from Frankfurt to Vilnius last Friday. He's not angry at the airlines or the airports, he says, but at the Lithuanian government that didn't seem to be doing anything to solve the crisis.
5: They saw last week what's happening, and the airport on Friday was closed for the second time, and they still waited. They still waited. People, citizens were stuck in the airport.
4: On Monday, the Lithuanian government did act. Prime Minister Inga Ruginienė said she had authorized the army to shoot the helium balloons down.
6: Taip, mes vėlgi siunčiame signalą, kad mes pasirengę.
4: We're sending a signal, she said, that we're ready to take the toughest actions whenever our airspace is compromised. Now the government is going a step further, shutting the country's border with Belarus until the end of November, preventing most Belarusians from travelling to Lithuania or transporting goods to the EU. Balloons carrying contraband into Lithuania aren't new. Hundreds were detected in the country's airspace last year too, authorities say. Local diplomats say it's unlikely this is just a smuggling operation by criminal gangs.
7: This is part of big Russia's and involving Belarusia hybrid warfare campaign against Baltic countries, Central Europe and the rest of Europe.
4: Eitvydas Bajarūnas is a former Lithuanian ambassador to Russia and a visiting fellow with the Centre for European Policy Analysis.
7: It's aiming to create panic, to diminish public trust in national institutions, also in NATO-EU capacity to cope with this problem.
4: The Prime Minister of Lithuania calls it a hybrid attack too, designed to destabilise the country. The Belarusian leader is a close ally of Russian President Vladimir Putin. But proving they're in cahoots isn't easy. Political analyst Katia Glod, who's originally from Belarus, says the government in Minsk could also be making a profit from this whole scheme.
8: Tobacco business has been one of those top businesses in Belarus that has been very lucrative. It might have been that there was their way to smuggle more, and the regime is just turning a blind eye to this because they very much rely on these businesses.
4: The Belarus Customs Authority has condemned Lithuania's decision to close the border. But Glod, who's deputy head of the new Eurasia Strategy Centre, a London-based think tank, says it's hard to say just how much the Belarusian economy will be affected. EU sanctions on the country have already brought severe cuts to goods travelling over the border, she says. It's more likely the local population that'll suffer, she says. Diplomat Eitvydas Bajarūnas says the Lithuanian government doesn't have a choice. How else do you get the attention of the Belarusian leader, he says?
7: We create pain to Belarus in order to have their reaction.
4: And it got a reaction. It's a petty move by a small country, Alexander Lukashenko, the Belarusian president, said. It's a crazy scam, he said. Katia Glod says what the Belarusian leader does next might give us a clue as to who's really behind it all.
8: If it's a domestic issue and has to do with these private smugglers that are linked to this businessman close to Lukashenko and his family, then I think he would interfere. But if not, it would look likely that the order was coming from Moscow.
4: Lithuania's prime minister said this week she's ready to keep the border closed for as long as it takes. For The World, I'm Orla Barry.

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0: This is The World. I'm Marco Werman. Turkey sits at the crossroads between Europe and Asia, a region known historically as the Levant. It's a place that National Geographic explorer Paul Salopek was keen to pass through on his Out of Eden walk, the multi-year project in which he's retracing the physical path of human migration. When we caught up recently, I asked Paul about his time walking through that part of the Middle East. Paul, let's start off by orienting our maps, because we're going back in time to 2014. You walked through Turkey in that year, a few years into your journey. Where had you been just before arriving in Turkey, and what direction were you walking in?
1: So, as you know, Marco, my project began kind of in one of the cradles of humankind. So I started in the Rift Valley of Africa in the country of Ethiopia, took a camel boat across the Red Sea to Saudi Arabia, walked through the deserts of Saudi Arabia, and then walk through the mountains of Jordan, cross the West Bank into Israel. And then because of the gigantic civil war in Syria at the time, ended up taking a ship across the Mediterranean to begin the walk across eastern Turkey or Anatolia.
0: That perspective is important, especially in this case, because in the minds of many people, this whole region from Turkey all the way down to the Sinai, it's known as the Levant. It's a French word meaning rising, as in the rising of the sun. How did that emerge as its moniker?
1: You know, this is a very Eurocentric term, right? So your Western Europeans would look to the East. And so that's where this comes from. Going into very deep history, if you remove kind of the Eurocentric kind of cellophane layer, this was a crossroads, the birthplace of agriculture, the birthplace of these three big monotheistic religions, and basically a contested ground between three jealous gods and a lot of strongmen that goes back millennia, not just centuries.
0: So going into Turkey, I'm imagining you had a lot to focus on. There's geography, there's history, there's archaeology. What was your plan?
1: So what I did is I landed at a port called Mersin, and the idea was to walk eastward. I, too, was headed towards sunrise, eventually hoping to head into Asia. What I sort of was dimly aware of at the time is that it was very contested ground between the Turkish government and a long simmering ethnic Kurdish kind of separatist movement. So there were tensions when I was walking through.
0: So we've spoken in the past about hospitality and your experiences being welcomed into the homes of strangers. What about Turkey and some of the people you met there and the time you spent with them? A lot of hospitality?
1: Incredible. Incredibly warm. I remember I started walking across Anatolia, that part of Turkey, in the midsummer. It was blisteringly hot. And I was walking with my Turkish walking partners and a mule. And when we were getting to villages, people would say, "Hey guys, come on up and have a tea with us." And often I slept on rooftops. People were sleeping out on the rooftops to get away from the heat. So I was kind of camping on rooftops from day to day to day to day.
0: I'm guessing you met a lot of people on the rooftops.
1: Indeed. It was like a communal sleeping. You know, everybody was in cots and there'd be some chit chat under the stars. And then in the morning, get up and head to the next village. It actually was lovely. It was very nice.
0: As you mentioned earlier, you had to detour around Syria. It was an intense and tragic time for a lot of people in the Middle East. Turkey is right next door to Syria, which was engulfed in that bloody civil war. How did that shape your travel plans, aside from having to take that boat?
1: Well, in a huge way, because, you know, Syria is such an important civilizational center for culture in the world. I mean, it was one of the endpoints of the Silk Road. It was one of the endpoints of these perfume trails, the incense trails coming up from Arabian deserts. It had a very vibrant culture and economy of its own. But it was, as you mentioned, it was in the grip of a bloodbath. And I knew I was inching close to the Syrian border because there were just refugees everywhere. There were people living under tents. And in that case, I lived under tents with them.
0: Yeah, and it wasn't contained just in Syria. I mean, things spread over the border. And at one point, you were walking very close to the Turkey-Syria border, and you had a pretty scary encounter. Can you tell us about that?
1: Yeah, you know, one of the things that sticks out from that particular part of the trail is that lots of refugees were spilling over the border, and Turkey was deploying its army to kind of control and channel them. Me and my walking partner and our mule got ambushed. People thought we were ISIS, that we were jihadists who had infiltrated from Syria. And so guys popped up out of this rocky plain and with guns, and we held up our hands and they marched us to their village. And it was a little bit dicey there for a while. Yeah, we had to do a lot of talking to clear things up.
0: So, I mean, what was the argument you and your partner eventually made that got you out of like their clutches?
1: So we basically just patiently showed them our documents, explained our contacts, there was a funny moment when they were pointing their guns at us at the very beginning where they were shouting at us, you guys are jihadists, you're ISIS. And my walking partner, Murat Yazar, put his hands up and shouted back. He said, how can I be ISIS? I'm an atheist. And I turned to him and I said, Murat, you just got us in even deeper trouble. So it just took a lot of jawboning, yeah.
0: I mean, we're chuckling now, but it is an intense experience. It also contrasts sharply with what you experienced elsewhere in Turkey. I'm recalling that Istanbul used to be Constantinople and was kind of the center of the world. So I'm really curious when these kind of mixed memories of your – I'm curious when these memories of your otherwise cherished time in Turkey have reemerged elsewhere on your trek.
1: You know, I often look back on that time as kind of a very special time, Marco, because it's a region of the world that, as we mentioned, is often unsettled. I mean, I remember talking to an archaeologist in Israel who was like digging into the origins of Jerusalem, for example. And it's just, for the moment, let's say that this is part of the bigger picture. He said there are 700 distinct conflicts recorded since the origins of Jerusalem back in the Bronze Age. And I think I walked through just between two very difficult kind of conflicts, like a year after I left Turkey, major battles happened through the landscapes that I walked through that I hold very precious in memory. These are kind of golden landscapes of hills and olive groves and very friendly villagers. I don't think I would be able to do it had I gone just a year later or 2 years later.
0: You ever rub your eyes, kind of just noting the coincidence and the window that you managed to slip through?
1: Yeah, it's just one of these quirks of kind of timing and serendipity, and that, you know, my project's driven by accident. And it was just kind of an accident of time when the Turkish government and the Kurds had a very fragile ceasefire, and it was already falling apart when I was there. So yeah, it was this rare moment where a door opened along the Global Trail and shut behind me.
0: National Geographic explorer Paul Salopek on his Out of Eden walk. Thanks again for joining us, Paul.
1: Always a pleasure, Marco.
0: Paul's walk has progressed over many years from the Levant through Asia and now across the Arctic into Alaska. 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
2: 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I'm Carolyn Beeler.
0: And I'm Marker Werman. 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
1: Hello there. Welcome to Life Elsewhere. I'm Norman B. Thank you so much for joining me. Coming up, 60 minutes of exceptional conversation. Later in the show, we'll consider the misfortune of something unpleasant dropping out of your nose while passing a glass of wine to a guest. First, my guest is Diane Ravitch. She has a book that, before I get into it and introduce you to Diane, this book actually took me by surprise. And sometimes you think you know what a book is going to be about, and you read the title, you read the subtitle, and you hear about it from the publicist, and you think, oh yes, I know what this is going to be about. But this book, an education subtitle, How I Changed My Mind About Schools and Almost Everything Else, really did take me by surprise. So before I go any further, Diane Ravitch, welcome to Life Elsewhere.
2: Well, thank you. It's great to be with you.
1: Okay. Now, my reasoning for telling you that this book took me by surprise was that there's something in the title which caught my attention, and that is the word almost. An education, how I changed my mind about schools and almost everything else. I have to ask you, that almost, when you were coming up with the title, or your editors or whoever, did you think about how that could be misinterpreted?
2: Well, we had many conversations about the title. For one thing, I didn't like the title, and the people at Columbia University Press insisted on the title. So I looked it up, and I thought, you know, there are other books that have that title. Yeah. It doesn't say anything. I actually wanted the subtitle to be the title, because I think we live in a time where people don't change their mind about anything and they get dug in. And I wanted to say, here's how I changed my mind. Here's why I changed my mind. And it can happen. And the point I wanted to get across was that if you actually look at facts, if you know what facts are, and if you listen to other people, you may find out that they're right and you're not right. And so I wanted to make that the important part. But, you know, the publisher had the last word, and they liked the title better than I did. So I would prefer to go with a subtitle as the title.
1: Yes, I understand. Okay. An education, how I changed my mind about schools and almost everything else. Diane Ravitch is my guest. Okay, so the surprise for me, I knew a little bit about your history and about the book. So let's just give that sort of background for a little bit. You were considered, I guess, one of the country's leading conservative voices on education. Am I right in giving you that
2: title? That's correct. And over a long period of time, the 80s and the 90s and the beginning of this century.
1: Yes.
2: That's a long time.
1: It's a long time. And then you changed your mind about education. And we want to get into that in a minute, but that's just the précis of what we're talking about here. But here's where it becomes surprising to me, because in the book, and I've got it here in front of me, and I've got to tell you, Diane, as I knew I was going to be speaking to you today, I went back into it, and I'm back into childhood. And this was the part that really grabs me, was that you go into explicit detail about your childhood. And that was such a surprise. I thought we might hear a little bit about Diane's background and growing up, but this goes into incredible detail, and it's fascinating. Talk to me about that, because it's unusual, I think, for a book, and I don't want to put this in a category, but you give us such a lot of information about your childhood. Talk to me about that.
2: Well, I think that what I found interesting about my childhood is how much the world has changed. And since we're living with change every day, we are not aware of what it used to be like. And I would say, very old. And still had my wits about me. And I wanted to say, this is what the world was like when there was no air conditioning. And try to imagine living in a place like Houston, Texas, or Florida,
1: yes,
2: for example, or Georgia, or any place in the South, or in the air conditioning. And try to imagine living in a place like Houston, Texas, or Florida,
1: yes,
2: for example, or Georgia.

0: in Texas, what it was like to be alive before there was television.
1: Yes.
0: I mean, there are very few people these days who even talk about that, but there was a world that existed. And I wanted to try to recreate that world. The thrill of going out with, I was one of eight children, obviously, although it may not be obvious to people listening. And the thrill of being able to go out with a family for a slice of ice cold watermelon.
1: Yes.
0: That was exciting. And,
1: yes.
0: You know, these are things that don't exist anymore. Kids are on their cell phones, they're watching television, they're all engaged with the machines. And I was trying to capture that life where the machines didn't exist and you had to make up games and life was very different. So that was really my impulse to capture that part of my childhood.
1: Yes. And you just talked about age and about being old. You're not an old person whatsoever. You know, I mean, seriously, it's all to do with what's going on up there. When you were writing about that part of the book, the growing up part, putting it on paper, so to speak, was it for you, did it feel good to go back in time to write? Because there's so much in your book to talk about, but did it feel good to you to go back and to remember these details?
0: Well, you know, it did. And I think that most people would enjoy doing that because it's kind of fun. It pulls your life together and you begin to think about what is it that made me who I am?
1: Yes.
0: And I was trying to see if there were threads that carried forward. And for me, the thread was that I loved books. I loved school. And that continued. And my other siblings, with maybe one exception, didn't share that. And so they were, we had an incredible amount of freedom. There wasn't the fear that people have today that someone might want to kidnap their child or that there might be a shooting. People had guns. My father had a gun.
1: Yes.
0: But it wasn't anything that I ever worried about. Didn't worry about it at school. But what I wanted to capture was what was there that I experienced that made me who I am today. And for me, it was a certain kind of loneliness in a very large family and having interests that were different from everybody else. And finding out how I came to be so crazy or thinking about how I came to be so engaged with the idea of reading books that were not assigned in school and finding whole new worlds there that I couldn't imagine in Houston, Texas in the 1940s.
1: Yes. You described some wonderful scenes when you were a child. You were somewhat of a tomboy, you say, when you were growing up. And there's one scene you describe playing with your siblings and because of you, just the way you ran around, you didn't have a shirt on and or a top on. So just like the boys, you were topless. And it just struck me as how the beautiful innocence of that you describe, yet also at the same time, the wonderful freedom that you had. Looking back on that, what does it make you feel, Diane, just thinking about how we today are so sort of kind of constrained and so, I mean, we could go off on a tangent about that, about sex. Please.
0: There probably are kids growing up today who live on a farm whose existence is not entirely dissimilar from mine.
1: Yes.
0: But I grew up in a big city and it was, not all that different from what it is now, except that everything was different. Everything was different in that we didn't live in a surveillance state. Sometimes I think I live in a surveillance state because there's hardly anything I can do that isn't seen by somebody else. And as a child, I felt this incredible freedom to get on my bike and ride all over the neighborhood and not be watched. My parents didn't know where I was all day and they didn't worry about me all day. And that's just the way it was. But it's not that way anymore.
1: Yes. You talk about your parents in the book, and I'm curious to know now, looking back, did you, I know you loved your parents, but when you were younger, because I sort of identify this as well, is how much you appreciated your parents then. Looking back now, do you feel differently about your parents as you got older or how you felt about them at the time when you were running around playing?
0: Well, I think I took them for granted, as yes. children do. You don't stop and think, wow, aren't I lucky to have these particular parents? My father was a very interesting man. He had a lot of different interests But

0: It's only in retrospect that I can see him as being very selfish. And my mother was the hard worker, and they owned a liquor store. Sometimes they had two, sometimes they had three. Then they would lose money and they'd go back to having one. And we had an insecure financial existence. And I described them as being aspiring to be middle class. They
1: Yes.
0: weren't real, they were somewhere with their fingernails on middle class, but not quite there. And so there was a lot of feeling of almost everyone I knew had it better than we did, although there were certainly lots of people who had it a lot worse. And I think, and I want to mention this, a very important part of my childhood was the existence of racism, of which I was aware.
1: Yes.
0: And but it was also everybody else around me took it for granted. And for some reason, I did not. I went to segregated schools. And I can remember the day, and I write about the day that I learned about the Brown decision in 1954, in which when the Supreme Court said that segregated schools were unconstitutional. And I remember that because it made me very conscious of the fact that we didn't have any children of color in our classes. You know, the book is about the importance of public schooling in one sense. I mean, it's about my life, but it's about how I came to be who I am today, and fighting what often these days seems to be a losing battle. And I think it connects a lot to Florida. And I have to tell you, I read two Florida newspapers every day. I read the Orlando Sun-Sentinel and also the Miami Herald. And I try to stay, obviously, I'm not getting the whole state, but I get more of it than most people do who don't live in Florida. And I'm very concerned about the attacks on public education, the attacks on teachers, and especially the kind of wildfire spread of charter schools and vouchers, all of which drive us farther apart. And I think I benefited as a child very much by going to public school because while I was in a minority, being Jewish, I nonetheless met lots of people who came from different kinds of backgrounds and boys and girls who are very different from me. And I think it made me a better person for it.
1: Yes. So there's the crux of this book is about your turn from being conservative, particularly on the subject of education. I mean, you were, as we said at the beginning, you were a leading voice, a leading conservative voice on education. I want to get into how you changed, but going back again. And I want to just quickly go back to the growing up part of your book and talking about your parents. You said your father was, you think, looking back, was selfish. I'm just wondering, and this is going to lead into the education part, but do you think that was a product of the times? Do you think that was how things, in quotes, were?
0: Absolutely. He was very much a what would be called a chauvinist male
1: Yes.
0: who believed that women should take care of him all the time. And that because he loved sports and he loved fishing and he loved poker, he would just take off and play poker or go fishing whenever he felt like it. And lots of sporting events. There was hardly a sporting event he didn't go to. And my mother was the worker and she was on her feet in addition to having 8 children. She was on her feet all day, standing behind a counter. And I mentioned that she was frequently the victim of holdups, as we call them then, where an armed robber would come in and say, "Give me everything in the cash register." And she learned how to comply very quickly. And if they said, "Lay down on the floor and don't look at my face," she would do that too.
1: Yes.
0: She was never touched by any of these robbers, but it happened enough so that we were aware of it. And I came as an adult. As a child, I don't think I ever thought, gee, it doesn't seem fair that mom's working behind the counter and dad's off fishing. As an adult, I think that was the way things were, but it wasn't right.
1: Yes. So that then leads into your views on education growing up. And then coming to the point where you decide that what you've learned, what you know, what you understand is wrong, but maybe not wrong, but maybe you see a different way. Can you explore that with me?
0: Well, you know, in school, I because I loved school and I loved reading, I did very well. And I was always a straight A student and did well on everything that I put my hand to. And the things that didn't interest me, I didn't get engaged with. And so there were lots of things I should have done. I mentioned my mother wanted me to learn to play the piano, but I preferred to play baseball. So I was very much a tomboy and climbed trees and competed with the boys. And when I played baseball, I liked to slide into the bases head first, which was a very daring move yes. that the boys did and the girls were not supposed to do. But yeah, I did that. So there was a certain competitiveness about it. But I think that because of the situation, meaning the racism and the very deep conservatism of Houston at that time, that my rebelliousness led me to think of myself as being a liberal. And my father, when he got angry, would call me a pinko because I cared about things like racial equality. So this is the curious thing that happened was that I grew up thinking, well, what if we were all colorblind? What if we didn't see people as black or white, but just as people? We would operate differently as a society. And so I believed in meritocracy. The test scores showed who was best, and those with the highest scores got the highest rewards, and also in colorblindness, that if the symphony needed a new violinist, they would have blind auditions where they couldn't tell who was playing the violin, but they just selected them for the way they played the violin. And it was only as an adult that I discovered that those views were actually considered quite conservative, because if you are colorblind, you don't see the injustices to which Black people were subjected for many, many years. And you say, well, we're all equal. Let's act as if we're equal. But the truth was we weren't equal. We weren't coming from equal places. And when rewards were distributed, even in a colorblind way, they were distributed very inequitably.
1: Yes.
0: So That was not good. It was not a liberal position to be colorblind. It was when I was a child. It was not when I was an adult.
1: You know, Diane, as I'm talking to you and I'm listening to you, I'm so tempted to interrupt and say, just let's look at today. But I want to follow into your book. I want to continue. We're talking about your book. I'm talking to Diana Ravitch. An Education, How I Changed My Mind About Schools and Almost Everything Else is the title of her book. And it's a fascinating read, not only because of the childhood part, but everything else in your book. The standardized testing and national standards and charter schools and vouchers, this is something which, for me, coming from... And I'm going to have to throw in my own personal observations here. It is coming from a country where we have private schools, of course, which strangely enough are called public schools, as you probably know only too well. But we don't have the same kind of peculiar systems that have continued on in American education. And I wonder whether you think that as you were growing up with standardized testing, with competitions and charters and is this strictly an American thing, or how would you explain that?
0: Well, other societies, as in England, have been, at least in the past, fairly homogeneous. Ours has never been homogeneous.
1: Yes.
0: And the people who founded public schools or promoted the idea of public schools in the early 19th century believed that they would be a way of bringing together all the children of the community and erasing class differences and erasing other sorts of differences and teaching kids to learn together with people different from themselves. Where we are heading now, and there were neither charter schools nor voucher schools when I was growing up. There were certainly religious schools, but we had this principle, and in some places we still do, that there should be separation of church and state. And our founders wanted that because they had seen all the religious wars of Europe, and they could see that how much discrimination and murder came from religious hatred. I mean, most of the wars of history were usually based on some one religion oppressing another religion. And so they said, okay, we'll have First Amendment to the Constitution, freedom of religion. And freedom of religion meant that you didn't have to have a state religion, as England did, and as many other countries do, and that you also could express whatever your own religious beliefs were. You could be an atheist. It was okay. The state didn't care. And part of that separation was that public money was for public schools, not for private schools, not for religious schools. A state like Florida has turned that completely upside down and now pays for religious schools, elite private schools, homeschooling, almost any kind of schooling you can think of, and says that that's better because parents are choosing, so it must be better. You have to know what the other side of the story is, which is kids are being raised in silos. They're being raised with children who look just like them, who practice the same religion. In Texas, where I grew up, the governor said, well, we don't want indoctrination, and so therefore we shouldn't have public schools. The public schools indoctrinate. We want them to go to religious schools, where the explicit purpose of the religious school is to indoctrinate. You can't indoctrinate really in a public school because kids come from all sorts of backgrounds. So you can't have a Protestant slant or a Catholic slant or a Muslim slant or a Jewish slant. You have to recognize that everyone has different backgrounds. And so in recognizing that, indoctrination becomes impossible. And it's one of the great lies of our time, spread by people like Governor Abbott in Texas, Governor DeSantis in Florida, President Trump, and the various people associated with them, that private schools are somehow free of indoctrination, religious schools are free of indoctrination, and public schools make kids teach them something or another that they don't like. And I think it's crazy.
1: It's so funny. As you're saying this, I'm nodding my head and I'm thinking, yes, it is crazy, and how familiar I am with it, being a father of a son that just graduated who went to private school. Until I did some investigation into how good the local public schools were. And I don't want to go off too much of a tangent here, but I enrolled my son into public school. He loved it. He was so incredibly happy because he was mixing with all kinds of people from all walks of life and did incredibly well. So that's just going on. I could go off.
0: No, that's not a tangent. That's actually a truth that has been obscured with many lies. And it's been obscured with lies because there are some, as I explain, and not only in this book, but in my previous books, there are some incredibly wealthy people who don't want government to be successful. And they have sought to defund Social Security, which they haven't been able to do, defund public schools, which they are in the process of doing. And these are billionaires who don't really give a hoot about what happens to public institutions because they just want lower taxes.
1: Yes.
0: And minimal government.
1: Yes.
0: I have to say, I'm not opposed to private schools. I'm not even opposed to religious schools. I just think that that's not where public taxpayers' money should go. I don't want to pay for religious education, not even for my own religion. I think that if people want to go to a private school, they should, but they shouldn't expect the taxpayers to pay for it.
1: So, well, again, and this is something which I've encountered, I can't tell you how many times I've run into people, particularly around election time, will say, I don't want to pay for, particularly people of a certain age will say, I don't want to pay for all those kids' education. They should pay for it themselves. And you know where I'm going with
0: that.
1: So, you had these views, you had this very conservative ideas, and then you denounce privatization as a hoax. Talk to me about that.
0: Well, I think that privatization is a hoax because it always typically ends up as being less efficient than public services because there has to be a profit involved. Either people are paying outrageous salaries for the privately run schools and services, or somebody is turning a profit. In the charter school industry in Florida is like ground zero for the for-profit industry. And they are making money on leasing deals, on the construction, on all sorts of things. And the principals are typically paid much more than public school principals. And they choose their students. Well, if you choose your students, you can certainly have a better school because you don't have to take the students that have serious disabilities. You don't have to take the kids who can't read or speak English. And then the public schools end up taking the hardest cases, the kids with the most needs, and having less money to do it because we've split up the pie three ways. I think Florida is currently paying something like $4 billion a year for vouchers and charters, maybe more than that.
1: You call yourself an activist on behalf of public schools, and I commend that. But I wonder, Diane, if now after all these years, and I say that reverently to you, that you have some sage advice for educators and academics who have or held strongly held opinions like yourself. Do you have some advice you would give?
0: Okay, my advice to people who care about education, and I don't limit that just to teachers or even to parents of school children. Our public school system is a precious part of our democracy. And we are letting very, very rich people destroy it. They don't care. They want to save on their taxes and not pay for other people's children. And this whole voucher movement, which is so powerful in Florida, and the charter movement, it's not improving education. It's really undermining it. So the advice that I would give is, first of all, join the Network for Public Education. It's an organization that I co-founded. It's free, so I'm not asking you for money, but just that's one thing you could do. Another thing is understand what's right and ethical, what's best for children. What's best for children is not what we're doing now. There is lots of evidence that the overtesting, the pressure on kids to succeed, the pressure to be the best all the time is actually causing mental health problems. Only one person can be number one. But it's all the children we have to care about, including children with disabilities and children who have real problems, who will never be number one on the test, but whose lives are nonetheless very precious. So do what's ethical. Stand up for children, stand up for teachers, and stand up for public education. As to the solution, my solution to what we should be doing in schooling, because people do need something concrete to fight for, and that is community schools. Community schools offer wraparound services for children. They have a medical clinic or at least a doctor who comes in once a week to give children health checkups. They have facilities for eye exams, for dentistry, for hearing tests, so that children don't have lives where they simply don't have adequate care. And also, a community school is open to parents and connects them to the social services that are available to help them, but that they don't know about. So these are things that schools can do to embed them in the community and make them far more powerful and help children. And I think in the end, it will improve academic achievement, but that's not the main goal. The main goal is to have healthy children and healthy families and healthy communities.
1: Thank you for that, Diane. As I read your book, and as you have been involved in education for so much of your life, it sounds like a little bit of an odd question, but I wonder if there's a stigma attached to the word education. Maybe we misunderstand or we present education with a bias, no matter who we are, what we are. The education has got a sort of a us and them situation attached to it. What do you think of that?
0: Well, I think that's more true today than it was in the past. I think that in the past, parents wanted their children to be better educated than they were. They wanted them to have a better life. And now I continue to see articles saying, well, maybe kids don't need to go to college. Like Ron DeSantis, for example, Greg Abbott in Texas and others saying, oh, well, public schools indoctrinate children. They should go to religious schools where they'll indoctrinate them 24/7. But there has been so much hostility towards schooling towards bettering yourself. And consequently, we have increasing numbers of ignorant people who make ignorant decisions about their own lives. And when they, if they vote at all, they vote for people who make their own lives and our lives worse.
1: Diane, here we are at a very crucial moment in time. And there's something which I thought about as I'm reading your book, particularly when I got to the last chapter, Final Words. A lot of your book is very poignant. It's very touching. But the last chapter, Final Words, is extraordinarily touching. You say that you and your wife of 40 years,
0: Mary,
1: bought a plot of land in a cemetery.
0: Reading Cemetery is very famous because a lot of people like Leonard Bernstein and major politicians, and we're actually right across the way from Boss Tweed, who was an infamous leader in New York City. So
1: yes.
0: I imagine conversations with Boss Tweed in the hereafter.
1: There you go. Yes. Well, it's very touching that you did that. But what it's leading me to think about is that you're very conscious of your years in this mortal coil. You're very aware of age. You're very aware of where you are. And it strikes me that your book is not a sort of an epitaph. It's a wonderful story. It's got so much information. But are you, as you get to a point where you're going, okay, how many years, how many holidays, how many weekends do I have? This is difficult to ask. Do you concern yourself with where we are going, where the world is going? Because I do know in reading your blog, and I advise everybody to check out Diane Ravitch's blog. It's a great read, and you touch on some subjects which I think are so important, subjects obviously that you care a great about. But as regards age, as regards passing on, you leaving this world in the state that it's in, because it is in a state. And I'd just like to get your take on that, Diane.
0: Well, you know, I'm glad you asked that question, Norman, because it's something that I've thought about. And it's an incentive for me to stay healthy and continue to live long enough to see better times for America. I think we're living in probably the worst time of my life, because I'm 87, and I lived always with the belief that we were a wonderful society and that we were getting better and that every year would be better than the one before. And that if there were times that we were not doing so well, where we were seemed to be regressing, we might go one step back, two steps back, but then we would go ahead another three or four or five. And I had this vision of continual progress. And right now that is being sorely tested, because it seems to me that the administration in power now wants to take us back to the 1920s, to take us back a full century before Franklin Delano Roosevelt and the New Deal. And there is a conscious effort, which is highly approved of by billionaire libertarians, to remove all the social supports for people. And I feel awful about this, because I want our society to be better. I want people to thrive. I want everyone to feel that they have the security of knowing that if they get cancer, they'll be able to afford treatment. If they have a heart attack, they'll be able to afford to go to the hospital and be treated appropriately. I don't want to think, I had open heart surgery a few years ago, and it occurred to me then how many people would pass this by thinking, I can't possibly pay for it. My medical insurance has turned me down because I didn't have any symptoms, but my doctor told me, you need this, because I had a very good cardiologist. But a lot of people can't afford to go to a cardiologist, and they would not have that operation, and they would literally drop dead on the streets. And that's not the kind of world that I want our country to be. I've always thought of America up until recently as being a kind of a very idealistic, values-rich place, where we were constantly striving to reach the goals of liberty, equality, justice, freedom, that we would continue to be a place that people wanted to come because We had a wonderful education. We have a wonderful education system. Our higher education institutions are literally the best in the world. Our medical research, our scientific research is the best in the world. We always scoop up lots of Nobel Prizes for science and medicine and technology. We're an incredibly innovative and dynamic society. And so when I see these billionaires tearing things down, it makes me sick. So this is not a good time for me to die. I have to stay and fight.
1: Yes, indeed. I'm so pleased you said that. Selfishness is a word that keeps coming into my mind as we're talking about education. We're talking about the way things are. It's an odd word because it sums it up so neatly. So it's a wonderful word in some respects, but it's an awful word. And it just seems to me that selfishness is paramount these days. Have we always had that kind of tendency to be selfish as humans, not just in America, but just as humans, that we kind of like, oh, I want to do what's good for me and I don't care about anybody else? What do you think, Diane?
0: I think there will always be a streak of selfishness, but we have never had as a public policy, everyone look out for yourself because I have no responsibility for what happens to you.
1: Yeah.
0: If you can't afford an education, that's too bad. School your children at home. If you can't afford medical care, that's your problem. That's where we are now. But when I think about the New Deal, that was a time of unselfishness. When I think about the incredible reforms that Lyndon B. Johnson passed in what was called the Great Society Program, with voting rights and civil rights and protection for people in all sorts of ways and efforts to boost people. And we're now tearing away the ladder and saying, sorry, but the people who are wealthy have everything they want and they don't want you to have anything unless you earn it. But we're going to take away all your opportunities because you don't deserve them. So it is selfishness, but there's also a meanness. And the combination of selfishness and meanness is the worst of all.
1: You've done so much in your life. You've dedicated so much of your time to education and to ideas that you believe in. You've changed your thoughts on politics. But I wonder, is there anything that you haven't done that somewhere back in Diane Ravitch's brain, there's something sort of lingering there where you're saying, I want to do this. There's something that you've thought about, but you haven't actually got to do yet.
0: Well, I'm glad you asked that question, Norman, because in fact, I really want to learn how to play the ukulele.
1: That's great.
0: And I actually have one. My wife gave me a ukulele and it's sitting there. There's a place down the street where there's a ukulele instructor and I can't seem to break free of reading and writing to sit, just go over there and have ukulele lessons. But that's my one great unfilled desire at this time.
1: Well, let's plan to talk again. And the next time we speak, I want you to play a little ditty on the ukulele for us.
0: That's a very high bar, but I'll certainly hold that in mind.
1: The book, An Education, How I Changed My Mind About Schools and Almost Everything Else, is by my guest, Diane Ravitch. I said this a number of times throughout our conversation. It really is. It is. It's a spiritual read. It's got so much going on here, Diane. I can't tell you how much I just loved reading it. It's full of joy. It's full of hope. But it's also full of incredible criticism and incredible. You've got an insight into life and into education that I think a lot of people probably don't have. And it would be so worthwhile them reading this book just to understand that. And I thank you so much for writing the book. One last question about the book. I know that you had an enjoyable time writing it. I'm presuming that you had a good time writing it. But from the editing process, and you've written a lot over the years, did you have to curb yourself at one point or another and go, okay, I can't put that in, or I must put this in?
0: Well, of course, that always happens. And had I known, it's actually a short book. It's, I think it's about a 230
1: yes.
0: pages.
1: Yeah.
0: Friends have told me they read it in an afternoon. It has no index. It has no footnotes. It's a very personal statement that I wrote. And I think that I could probably write another book that would be completely different, that would have all the parts that I didn't put in. But yeah. I tried to be as honest as possible and completely candid. And I spent a long time on this book, a couple of years, because I was relying on memory and not on, usually I have a whole lot of books around me and I'm drawing on sources. None of that. This was all from the heart.
1: Yes.
0: You know, this is my life. And I think that there are lessons. And I think right now the biggest lesson is you can change your mind. You don't have to be locked in terms of what you've always believed in the past. You have to hang on to it, or what your parents believed or what your friends believe, and that it's possible to think for yourself. That's what I've tried to demonstrate.
1: And you've accomplished that task. And thank you so very much. I have thoroughly enjoyed talking with you. I hope we have an opportunity to talk again and to hear you play the ukulele. Diane Ravitch has been my guest. Diane, thank you very, very much indeed. And all the best to you and to Mary.
0: Thank you.
1: And you travel a lot, don't you? I read in the book that you travel a great deal. You've got two male friends that you travel with.
0: Yes,
1: you call
0: yes.
1: them your traveling husbands.
0: Well, yes. Actually, we're coming in January to Fort Lauderdale just to have some sunshine.
1: Okay.
0: And then a month later, I'm taking a grandson, 12 years old, to St. Martin. But the big trips, I don't know if they're behind me, but we've taken lots of wonderful trips around the world. The most exciting was visiting on a river cruise, Cambodia and Vietnam. And at first, I had a reluctance to do this because I thought of all the American men and women who were killed there. But I was quite surprised to discover that the people in Vietnam and Cambodia love Americans. And it was just a fascinating experience. And I would recommend it to everyone. There's a cruise line called Uniworld, and I don't want to give any commercials, but it's an amazing experience. And it's now that at my age, it's a wonderful way to travel by river cruise. You get to see everything you want to see, and you don't have to do any of the hard work of schlepping your luggage.
1: What a wonderful suggestion. I appreciate it. Diane, it has been an absolute delight talking to you. Thank you so very much, and I wish you all the very best.
0: Well, thank you, Norman. It's been wonderful talking to you, and I'll be happy to chat anytime you want.
1: Thank you so much. Bye-bye now.
0: Okay, bye.
1: The link to Diana Ravitch's wonderful book, Education, and to her marvelous blog are up at lifeelsewhere.co. Still to come, Professor of Languages Matthew Rusnik offers a droll take on academia as he explains how, in the 15th century, Giovanni della Casa, in his book Galateo, gives instructions for civilized behavior, which includes making sure nothing falls out of your nose when passing someone a drink. And that's right after this.
2: 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Send your comments to info@lifeelsewhere.co. That's C-O.
1: My next guest is Professor of Languages, Matthew Rusnik. Welcome to Life Elsewhere, Professor.
3: Thank you. Thanks for having me on your program.
1: Now let's begin with the title of the book, Galateo, which I understand translates to etiquette in English.
3: That's right. Today it's a word that every Italian would know refers to etiquette in general. But that word comes from the title of this literary masterpiece, this gem of writing from the Italian Renaissance, not that widely known in America or in the English-speaking world. And it's unusual even that a word would make its way into the dictionary from a literary work. But Galateo today refers to, if you look it up on the internet, it refers to good etiquette and courteous behavior.
1: And it's all centered in Renaissance Europe when, as I understand it, Italy was the center of the etiquette universe.
3: That's right. That's right. The courts of Italy must have been places where courtesy and refined behavior was really at the pinnacle. Maybe we've never seen it. Maybe it's been declining ever since then.
1: Yeah. Let's talk about the author, della Casa, who,
4: from what I understand, was pretty much disgusted by everything.
3: In the book, he's writing at the end of his life.
4: Yeah.
3: And he's had a some disappointments as a writer, but he's lived the Renaissance writer's sort of ideal life in the, you know, a life of public service, a life of a diplomat, a public speaker, a poet. And he's writing a book about the disappointments he sees around him and the behaviors of people around him. And he can go on forever, people watching and observing all the uncouth and ridiculous behaviors the way we could today.
4: Yes.
3: You know, if you're in your office or in an English department, I can observe the person who's yawning in public with something you should never do.
4: Right.
3: Or someone who's always telling puns that aren't very funny and you wish they would stop, but they don't. Or the person who's falsely modest. And all these elements of etiquette, which go beyond even, you know, the thank you and you're welcome, as important as they are. You know, we don't need manners. We don't need them if we want to stay bound to this earth, if we want to achieve. If we have high aspirations like they did in the Renaissance, I think we do need manners.
4: Delacasa mentions that checking mail in company is offensive. That's something which applies today with our smartphones, doesn't it?
3: Yeah, absolutely. Absolutely. I was thinking even the difficulty that people have of even looking the person they're talking to in the eye.
4: Yes.
3: You can, I can come into a class of students and some don't even, as they come into class, don't even say good morning or how are you, you know. One time a student came in the class, said good morning, and I thought the student was talking to me. He was talking to the cell phone. You know, kind of rude to, when someone's talking, to turn your back on them.
4: Well, Delacasa talks about in the book was from, what, 1558, I believe?
3: That's right.
4: I mean, what he's talking about then really applies to today, but he goes out on a bit of a limb, and I understand that he, for instance, spittle is something which offended Delacasa.
3: He's offended really by anything that's coming out of the body.
4: Right.
3: He's offended, for example, he's offended on exposing of any skin or any body parts. And it's actually very funny because the Emmy Awards this year, they had to issue to the actors and actresses a special restrictions on how they were to be clothed, what could be shown and what they shouldn't reveal. And you can imagine the details they went into. And in the Italian newspapers, it said that Hollywood had issued a forced galateo on the actors. That was how they put it.
4: That is incredible.
3: Yeah, he's really offended by anything, even if it wouldn't happen, that could happen. There's a very funny part where he says, never pass someone your wine, because something could fall, to take a sip from your wine, something could fall out of your nose.
4: Oh!
3: this is not going to happen, but the very thought of it happening
4: is
3: so repulsive that it's not worth doing it.
4: I love it. Delacasa talks about forks in his book. Can you expand upon that?
3: Well, he talks a lot about table manners, as you might expect, because even when we use the word manners, we often refer to it as in terms of eating and dining. The Italians were the first to use the forks, and even it's interesting even today for many Italians to drink water out of a bottle is considered uncouth.
4: Yes.
3: All the time in America, there can be a most distinguished speaker giving a lecture, and he will be drinking out of a plastic water bottle. And he's appalled by people eating with their hands and getting grubby and putting their mouth down into the plate. And also that tends to be more and more a tendency with the decline of manners toward eating with your hands and finger
4: right.
3: food and that sort of thing.
4: What would Delacasa think of fast food and people eating on the go?
3: I don't think he would like it. You know what? He wouldn't like these. You see, even on YouTube today, there was a video of someone eating spaghetti on a subway train.
4: Yes.
3: And a fight breaks out.
4: Oh, gosh.
3: And the whole thing was just grotesque. The eating on a subway train and that a fight would break out about it. It was just appalling. And he would say, there's a time for everything. You shouldn't be eating a sandwich on the public transportation that stinks like a McDonald's sandwich.
4: Absolutely. Yeah. How do you think Delacasa compares with the likes of Emily Post or Amy Vanderbilt?
3: Norman, I got myself in a little trouble with Miss Manners for saying that Delacasa would be shocked that he's classified with those manner writers of today. And he wouldn't be offended by what they're doing. He's just, he's in a different world. He's a philosopher. He's a great writer. He's the one of the great poets of the late Italian Renaissance. And he's a politician. He's an overachiever. And so he would probably, he probably doesn't fit very well into those code books that we have today, as interesting as they are. They're interesting to me. I read them growing up.
4: Yeah.
3: I was told not to drink milk out of the bottle when I open the refrigerator.
4: Yes.
3: Or not to slouch.
4: Right.
3: Or not to gulp.
4: Yep.
3: And I would refer to the Emily Post reference book. Absolutely. A lot of those references, they can be traced right back to Delacasa and to no one else, really.
4: Now, who exactly was Delacasa? You made some references there, but do you know much about Delacasa?
3: We know he was a typical Italian Renaissance man of the later part of the Renaissance, of the time of Michelangelo.
4: Yeah.
3: And he was a man of letters, is what he was. His goals were different than we would expect in a writer today, for sure. In his time, the greatest achievement a writer could have would be able to write, he says this himself, to be able to write in prose and in verse, in Latin and in Italian.
4: Yeah.
3: Now, that's not an aspiration that any writer has today, to write in two languages, poetry and prose, I don't think.
4: No.
3: But that was the goal then, and the real aim for a writer like Delacasa was to make your way into public life, into diplomacy. And he did that in the Vatican. Eventually, he's disappointed and a little despondent at the end of his life. He returns to a sort of hermitage in near Treviso, and that's where they think it was written. He retreats from public service to a life of meditation in his books. And that's where he writes this classic.
4: So who was the book written for?
3: Well, it certainly wasn't written to be published and to circulate the way it finally did. It was a huge success in the Renaissance, translated in all the European languages. And no other similar book was written. So it must have been incredibly original when it came out.
4: Yeah.
3: It still is. When they study the biography of it, this is very curious. They found out that it was interested that it was written for his nephew.
4: Huh.
3: And when I first started translating it, I assumed his nephew was a grown man, because when you read Delacasa, he's filled with references to Dante or to the classics of literature.
4: Right.
3: But that nephew was just a young boy. Just a young boy, probably, we don't know exactly how old he was, but 12, crucial age in life.
4: Right.
3: To learn these skills, these social skills that you need, and these skills and manners that you really need. Even today, a scholar at Harvard is talking about how, to be successful in the world of business, you also need conversation skills.
4: Yes, yes,
3: yes. You also need people skills and social skills.
4: And a lot of those things, of course, I think we both agree on. I kind of have a feeling that there's a little bit of irony going on in the way that you've edited in this and translated. Am I right in that?
3: Definitely, definitely. This is he has a sense of humor that maybe it takes a little, it's not something you appreciate at first, let's say, his sense of humor.
4: Yeah.
3: It's not, when you read him, I'm reminded of, I think someone said it about Voltaire, that he was seen to smile but never heard to say ha ha. So he's not writing it in a superficial way or writing a comic book. It's deadly serious.
4: Yes.
3: But at the same time, he has a sense of dramatic humor, that he can look at the characters, the people around him, and he finds their behavior very, very funny. Is he laughing out loud? Absolutely not, because if he were, then he'd be afraid of laughing too loud or making a scene.
4: Yes.
3: He never wants to do that. So I think it was important to me, and scholars have really verified this, that the intentions were not comedy only, but comedy and seriousness at the same time. I think that's crucial. The book lost a lot of interest for almost a century because it was seen as something so serious.
4: Right.
3: So dry.
4: Which leads,
3: not a dry book at all. It's very funny.
4: Which leads me to ask you, how did you come to do this? How did you come to translate and edit his work?
3: Well, I had the good fortune to study a lot of literature as a graduate student in English and then taking a PhD in Italian. So I read a lot of literature, and when I had read this, I was surprised how vivid it was.
4: Was it fun, Matthew, writing?
3: It was a lot of fun to do.
4: What was the most surprising thing for you as you were working on this?
3: I guess the most surprising thing was just how up-to-date it seems, and how much the behaviors that he laughs at, the funny way people walk, the attention you have to have to every particular. That was fun. It was also gave me insight. I've always liked to go to museums and look at portraits from the Renaissance. Gave me a great insight into why they look so dignified in
4: yeah.
3: those portraits. You know, certainly these courts of the Renaissance were where manners really rose to a high, very, very high level. Della Casa says this book is not interesting if you want to live under a rock or if you want to live in a hermitage. This is a book for social life. Another reason why I think this book is so interesting today, because we live today with the world of Facebook and with the world of social media. We live in a new social world, and this is a book about social life, really.
4: I'm going to have a lingering thought. I'm going to have to this image that you conjured up that Della Casa mentions, and I'm just going to repeat it, that you said that he says you cannot pass a glass of wine to somebody in case something falls out of your nose. I just think that that image is just amazing. It's just wonderful stuff. This is a fascinating book. Highly recommend it. I really appreciate you taking the time to talk to us. Matthew Rusnik is the editor, and he translated Galateo, or The Rules of Polite Behavior by Giovanni Della Casa, first published in 1558. Matthew Rusnik, thank you so much for joining us.
3: Thank you very much, Norm.
4: A very big thank you to my guests, Diane Bravitch and Matthew Rusnik. The links to their books are up at lifeelsewhere.co. Now, I do appreciate hearing your opinions on Life Elsewhere, so make sure you jot down my email address, which comes up shortly. An extremely large thank you for listening. Till next time, be well, be safe, and please do take the extra effort. Be nice. Bye-bye.
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8: 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We hear from two Danish players who took part in the first proper Women's World Cup in Mexico in 1971.
9: From the first day and every day in we trained, there was a lot of people. We write autographs and it was crazy. We come from Denmark and maybe when we played a match home, there were 50 people looking.
8: And now it was a different story. The final would draw the largest ever crowd for a women's sporting event, more than 110,000 fans at the Azteca Stadium.
9: you can see when we go around the field before the final, we just wave to the crowd and we are smiling. And I don't think we feel any pressure, Ellen. No.
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12: BBC News with Neil Nunes. After months of talks, Hamas says it's agreed to a plan put forward by President Trump's Board of Peace to completely disarm in Gaza. Mr. Trump called the agreement historic and described it as a critical step towards a new Palestinian government there. There's been no comment yet from Israel. Sharma Khalil has more details.
13: The BBC has obtained the text of the four-page roadmap, which sets out a phased process linking Hamas's disarmament to a gradual Israeli military withdrawal and the deployment of a new Palestinian transitional authority backed by an international stabilization force. U.S. officials have said the plan was deliberately built on what they described as zero trust and verification, with neither Hamas nor Israel moving to the next phase until the other has fulfilled its commitments. They said smaller groups in Gaza would disarm first before Hamas begins dismantling what they described as its state-like military infrastructure of tunnels, weapons depots, and production facilities, a process they acknowledged would take considerably longer. Israel has not yet commented.
12: Spain has sent extra troops to its North African enclave of Ceuta after thousands of migrants crossed from Morocco. Most swam or floated around by sea, overwhelming local police. Some scaled the border fence. Spain says it has reached an agreement with Morocco to repatriate the migrants as soon as possible. More details from Sarah Rainsford.
14: The number of migrants attempting to reach the Spanish exclave of Ceuta had been rising for several days. Then yesterday, thousands of people slid down concrete embankments into the sea to swim around the jetty that marks the border. On the Spanish side, the beaches were soon covered in rubber rings and flippers and migrants celebrating their arrival, though more than a dozen people drowned trying. It isn't clear yet what prompted this surge in illegal crossings from Morocco.
12: Analysis by the World Weather Attribution Initiative shows that man-made climate change has made this year's severe wildfires at least twice as likely in France and 20 times as likely in Spain. The researchers say wet winters followed by dry springs result in the rapid growth of vegetation, which then dries out and becomes fuel for the fires. They warn that events this intense can be expected to occur once every 6 years in central Spain. The River Rhine has dropped to the lowest ever level recorded at the border between Germany and the Netherlands. As the exceptionally dry and hot summer continues in Western Europe, officials said the volume of water flowing past the Lobitz measuring station was extremely low. The Rhine is an important commercial waterway covering more than 1,000 kilometers from its source in Switzerland. World News from the BBC. FIFA's contentious plans to sell stakes in its competitions to private investors has received multiple blows. 41 national football associations from North and Central America and the Caribbean have rejected the proposal, joining the unanimous opposition of their European counterparts. Our sports reporter Adam Wilde told us what could happen next.
15: What will happen is they will have to wait and see if other international football bodies follow what UEFA and CONCACAF have said. And the sources that we have spoken to at the BBC have begun suggesting that whilst they haven't lost faith in Gianni Infantino yet, that they are beginning to lose faith in the FIFA president's ability to govern the game.
12: The artificial intelligence firm Anthropic says it's identified three incidents in which its Claude model...

here because of you. I'm here because girls like you inspire me. I'm here because of you. I'm here because girls.

0: My name is Liz. I'm one of your hosts, and my co-host, Maria, is joining me from South Florida. How are you, Maria?
1: I'm great, but I'm actually in D.C. right now.
0: Oh, okay. So the majority of our panel is up in D.C. right now. Welcome to Miss Donna. How are you, Donna?
2: I am in a hotel in Foggy Bottom in Washington, D.C., and I am well. I'm recently released from the hold of the United States Capitol Police, where I am fighting for your rights, folks.
0: Donna is up in D.C. protesting the proposed cuts to Medicaid and has a lot of, as usual, Donna's like the magic that the camera looks for when the photographers are snapping photos. So
2: they do find me.
0: They find you, and you always look fierce and absolutely apropos to the moment. So thank you so much for going to D.C. and doing the work on the ground for those folks like me who can't leave on the spur of the moment. It's, you know, one day I will be able to do that, but today is not the day. Anyway, if you guys want to give us a call, 813-239-9663, or you can email to dj@wmnf.org. So tell us the tale, Donna. How did it all go down?
2: Okay, so we came from all around the country. There was a huge contingency for Alaska. Word on the street is that Murkowski, who is a Republican senator, is seriously considering becoming a Democrat. 40% of the people in Alaska, I'm told, are recipients of Medicaid. And so she is not here for the chicanery.
0: Yeah.
2: Coming out of D.C. Josh Hawley, Missouri, also going at it with Trump. This is like young MAGA guy, and he is up in arms because his seat is vulnerable in the midterms, and he is very concerned about the path that the administration has taken with cuts to Medicaid and other things that leave his constituents exposed. Also up next was, let's see who we had, Murkowski, Susan Collins in Maine. Susan Collins in Maine, as we know, is definitely plays the bipartisan game. I think people don't like her. It's a reflection of her constituents, right? I think that she governs a state. I've been in Maine. I've worked in Maine. I think that her state are socially liberal and fiscal conservatives. If it does exist, it exists in Maine. It's Can America, right? It's like part Canada and part America. People know how to be rude and polite at the same time. So you can see the American and the British aspects there. Now, the folks in Maine are pushing back hard against Medicaid cuts. And then the usual firebrands like Elizabeth Warren, Bernie Sanders, AOC, you know, they're all in the hopper here. But we were bird dogging and visiting the offices and telling our stories to these particular people, because those votes are up in the air. Right now, it says, they said Susan Collins, Republican from Maine, and Josh Hawley, Republican from Missouri, declined to say Wednesday whether they would vote to proceed to the bill if their concerns about Medicaid cuts remain unsolved. The Senate Finance Committee on Wednesday circulated a proposal to establish a $15 billion health care provider relief fund, but Collins said it wouldn't be adequate to keep many rural hospitals, same thing that that Hawley is saying, from going out of business.
0: Right.
2: Wall Street Journal, conversely, and I was reading early this morning to prepare for this, Wall Street Journal did an article on the Medicaid hospital scam. So once again, the folks with money are furthering the narrative that Medicaid is some type of ruse for folks to steal lots of money. And I'm sure Rick Scott has something to say about that.
0: But Voldemort.
2: So there you go, y'all. That's what we got going. So 60 people were arrested.

0: arrested yesterday, and I've given you the context for that. Lots of people came from Alaska who are wheelchair bound. From Alaska.
1: And the cops handcuffed them. There's video we can post.
0: Very much like the 60s, where people were being beaten and having milkshakes poured on their head. When Americans see folks in wheelchairs, there was one guy who was had no vision. He was blind. And they took his stick.
1: Oh, my gosh.
0: They took his stick. And then he was just sitting there with his handcuffs on. We finally got them. Now, let me say this about the Capitol Police. Capitol Police understand these are civil arrests. And I know we say ACAB, right? Mm-hmm. But if there is a nice police officer, I would say 95% of these guys are, it would be like if your friend was arresting you. Because when they arrest you, they have to keep their hand on you. And the officer, he just kind of put his arm around my shoulder, like, you know, and squeezed, like, you're okay. And then when we were getting on the bus, they rolled up the air conditioned bus.
1: Oh, nice.
0: They rolled the bus up with the wheelchair around. So the air conditioned bus, which my sister was here, she got on the air conditioned bus, right? And I think they hate me because I always get. I get processed first. They snatch me off the floor. I lay down because we were supposed to lay down like we were dead.
1: Yeah.
0: So I lay down on the floor. And how do they find me? How do they find me out of everyone?
1: You put off this welcoming energy for, hey, come and talk to me. I know stuff.
0: For cops? I hope. not the police. So they come. Deborah's walking around. She's on MSNBC. She's on Reuters. She's on the AP, holding up these signs: Medicaid cuts kill. She's wearing a blue hat and a white shirt, and running around there like the Muppet caper, just going around and around and around like she did the last time. And I'm lying on the floor, and they just make a beeline for me, like, come here. And the guy said, you're going to get up for me? You know, most people make them pick them up. And I said, yeah, you know, because I don't know what you're going to pull. And I'm past the age where you can just pull randomly on limbs and have that go well.
1: Exactly.
0: As a matter of fact, my thumb here is still swollen.
1: Oh.
0: As you can see, compared to the other one.
1: Yeah.
0: It's still very much, you can't see much texture there. And I still don't have feeling right here.
1: Oh.
0: Because when we were sitting in the van, the drama always finds me. You know this. All my friends know this about me already. The van that I was in had someone who was talking to people that weren't there. And also, once somebody decided they were going to have some type of attack, so we had to pull our van over to the side of the road on the way to the clearinghouse, you know, to the patty, to the pink, the La Pinta. Okay. We had to pull over. The officer takes her off the back of the truck and sits her directly in the sun against the metal of the van.
1: Ow.
0: And not on purpose, but when they got out and they were like, she's right in the sun. And they were both in the sun. I was like, they're both going to die now. Not really. Yeah. The officer that's down and because they're standing directly. It was 100 and some odd degrees in D.C. yesterday. Mm. So who decides to get arrested on the hottest day God ever made? Now, the lady, the ambulance came and took her, and she refused to care. So, yeah. So anyway, that was a big part. They put us in lines on purple, pink, green, and they processed us. The whole thing took about, if you take a civil arrest in D.C. for folks who are interested, these arrests are usually planned. They are somewhat some political theater and the protest of political theater, right? And so the officers know this. And so it's not like we're criminals, we've committed a crime. You know, we are exercising our right to redress our government, our grievances to our government via our highways and byways and also our houses of legislation and administration. So that's what we do. We fly up here, we do the thing, we're processed, we're treated like human beings, we get the plastic handcuffs. By the time we got to processing, most people needed to have their their handcuffs moved from the back to the front because of shoulder strain and other previous injuries, or just the fact they were too tight. And the officers, once we were all sat down and they could see everybody, they did that for us. They brought out cold water. The sergeant was bringing out cold water to people. They put the fans on us because the processing area, the warehouse we were in, didn't have air conditioning, but it was cool. Right, because they had huge fans running and they were passing around ice cold water to everybody. So we were not being punished by the Capitol Police. You know, they've been through some things.
2: Yeah.
0: They've been through some stuff. And then they saw their people who murdered and harmed them be pardoned. So they're probably more with us.
1: Sure.
0: But they couldn't say anything.
1: Right.
0: But when we were telling our stories, they rushed us out of there so fast. When we say mic check, everybody has to repeat what they hear because it amplifies the voice of the speaker. One of the officers said, we said, mic check. The officer said, mic check. And I was like, what is with us? This is great. And he was like listening and nodding his head like he was at the protest, right? And remember, D.C. is like 96% Democrat. So the vast majority of people who live in the DMV are not going to be Trump supporters. Right, that's going to happen as you get deeper down into Virginia. So that's my story for yesterday.
1: Nice. So what happens, all right, with a civil arrest, if you get civilly arrested, it doesn't like go on your permanent record or anything like that?
0: Yeah, it's civil. It's like, you know, you can't find a person's any type of civil offense. Now, people who, if they tell you, this is what they tell you. They tell you, the last time I did this was after Dobbs' decision.
1: Yeah.
0: That took away Roe v. Wade.
1: Right.
0: And we did that. My son did that. No, we did Medicaid. It was Manny that, it was my son that did the Dobbs, right? And he put the pictures on his dating website and he says, chicks love it. So I'm getting arrested for reproductive rights and all the girls are like, oh my God, you're such an amazing
1: guy. Well,
0: of
1: course, yeah. Smart, yeah.
0: He cares about my uterus. Yes, he does. So anyway, the civil arrest is just a civil matter. Like, it's like getting a traffic ticket.
1: Okay.
0: Liken it to a traffic ticket. However, if you get more civil arrest than they will allow, in other words, you can't make a career out of it.
1: Yeah.
0: They'll tell you, you don't need to get arrested. Some people do two in a year, but generally speaking, you need to do one every 12 months.
1: And that's your allotment.
0: Right. And so basically, and they'll have a warrant. If they have a warrant for your arrest, you're going to stay in jail.
1: Yeah.
0: So last night they had people who had more than one and they did take them to central processing at the county, 10 people. And they were all released. So they weren't really trying to take people and give them the business.
1: Right.
0: So I was going to do July 9th, but I decided to take yesterday with Deborah. But some people needed to. I brought people from Tampa. I brought Trevor. Trevor Rosine came. Jen Olguin came, who was with me when we almost got murdered doing disaster relief in Puerto Rico. And I, Dr. Cole is up here. And my sister, my son,
1: Nadia.
0: Nadia,
1: for you guys who've been listening, for you guys who have been listening to us from the very beginning, like 8 years ago, Nadia was one of the original hosts of the show. So I saw her yesterday. I saw Betty Ann, some of the folks I didn't know, but yeah, it looked like a good turnout.
0: We met Medea Benjamin. And we got to take, and there are a lot of people in our audience who know who she is. She was on the flotilla, like a lot of international celebrity/activists. The thing about Medea is that, you know, she be stunting for the gram, low key, but not really, because she was doing it before the gram was a thing.
1: Oh, okay.
0: Right? It just happened that the gram met her on the path. And she's a tiny little woman. And of course, I went over and I gushed and I was like, oh my God, you're like the boss biatch of all the boss protests. I mean, she was doing it before BLM, right?
1: Oh, wow.
0: I remember I was in the big bloggers tent in Colorado where I lived at the time. And I said, dragged my son out of school because I took him on all these, that's how he got stuff like this. But he was with me and we were managing the VIP area and somebody heard screaming outside. And I was like, what is that? And people were like, I don't know. So everybody runs to look outside and there's Code Pink with their pink shirts on, everything pink, because they're feminist, right, as well. and they were anti-war, anti anything a leftist would be anti, right? Mm-hmm. And they were out there raising holy
1: hell.
0: And that was the first time I had seen someone do that. And so Nadia and Trevor and Betty Ann and Manny and I took a picture. No, Manny wasn't in the picture. With Madea Benjamin.
1: Which we'll post. Nice. So it was this page. Okay. That'll be interesting. Yeah. All right. So I have a couple of emails here. One of them, let's see. This is from Jerome. He says, what's it going to take for Liz, Donna, and Maria to get at least the following half hour? No offense to Dr. Wolf, but an hour just isn't enough. Surly. Jerome. Thank you, Jerome. That's so nice. Then I've got one that says, I'm so glad to hear that Donna is safe and has been released. This is from Gretchen. The Gretchen that we know. Yes, thank you.
0: A lawyer Gretchen.
1: Yes.
0: The Innocence Gretchen. Project. Super lawyer Gretchen. Yes.
1: Yeah.
0: Activist lawyer Gretchen.
1: And then Jiminy says, I'm so glad you're safe. Thank you so much for going up there and telling us all about it, Jiminy. Thanks, guys. So nice. So what else do we have on the agenda today, Maria? You got anything top of mind?
2: I mean, just to piggyback off of what Donna was talking about, I just want to remind folks that Josh Hawley was one of the ardent supporters of the insurrection, and now all of a sudden, do you remember everyone leaving Capitol Hill with his fist raised?
1: Yes.
2: At all the protesters, and now all of a sudden he's like, oh wait, but don't come after my state's right. Medicaid, right? But, you know, the thing about yesterday that I just could not, you know, I'm still trying to reconcile in my head is that on the same day that they were handcuffing people in wheelchairs and people with white canes, Jeff Bezos is planning his wedding this weekend. And like all of these people, here we are in the rotunda and all of these people are getting arrested. And because this government wants to give that guy a tax cut. Mm-hmm. It's crazy to me.
1: Yeah, absolutely.
2: That all of these people are sacrificing for that guy to get a tax cut. How much more does he need?
1: Exactly.
2: How much more does he need?
1: I mean, because it's not like he's out there, you know, providing free lunch for folks. I mean, he's not very philanthropic as philanthropists go. And so it's like he's not even trying to share any of it. He's just blowing it all and making a spectacle.
2: Right.
1: Yeah.
2: I just thought that was just a profound contrast in where we are and what we're doing. And I think we ought to like address it in some way. The other thing I think we should talk about is the New York primary,
1: yes.
2: Democratic primary
1: yes.
2: for
1: oh,
2: mayor.
1: Yes.
2: Can we have that conversation?
1: Absolutely. For those of you who have not heard, the Democratic primary was held in New York for the mayor position, and alleged woman harasser Cuomo was like the darling to win for some reason. I don't know why Democrats keep going back to the well for the folks who don't respect women's rights. But anyway, the guy who actually won was quite a surprise.
0: Moron Mom Donnie.
1: Mom Donnie, yeah.
0: Mom Donnie.
1: Now, aside from being a Democratic socialist.
0: And kind of fine.
1: Mm-hmm. He is kind of fine. He harkens back to the days of remember there was that one photo with Obama and Trudeau and another fine head of state, and it was like, wow, you know, this really looks good. This guy would slip into that picture no problem at all.
0: He definitely could use, if I had more sugar, I would be a sugar mama. because I would like to sprinkle some sugar on him.
1: Maybe Bezos can give us some sugar.
0: Well, he, you know what? He's even though Lauren had her own money and her own accomplishments, because we're a feminist show, we have to say that, right?
1: Mm-hmm.
0: Like, she came in and she had her own, she was a pilot. She was teaching how to fly planes. And then she taught him other things. But the, a little spicy this morning. But he definitely, when you compare the two of them, he definitely is a sugar daddy. But he ain't made her sweet yet. It was a little sour. She needs some more sugar. But go on. The New York City election.
1: So,
0: yes, I'm sorry.
1: Just so happens, Mom Donnie is also Muslim, from what I understand. I don't.
2: He is.
1: Yes. He is Muslim. And all these vote blue no matter who people, they need to be stepping up, because there is so much hatred online for this guy for no good reason other than, you know, he's not a woman molesting Cuomo, but there we go. All right, let's talk to Pat real quick, because she's been hanging on a minute. Hi, Pat.
3: Hey, just wanted to say, yeah, Mom Donnie is a Muslim and pro human rights for everybody, Palestine. I think that's why people don't like him. But I called to say that in order to keep a more well-rounded international perspective, I listen to the public broadcasting stations in other countries like France 24 or Deutsche Welle in Germany or Al Jazeera. Anyways, but I wanted to say, did you see the thing about Bezos and the wedding, what the protesters did? They not only unfurled that big banner in the middle of where they were going to have their wedding stuff and said, if you can afford to rent the entire area of Venice, you can afford to pay more taxes.
1: Yeah.
2: Saw that.
0: Yes. That was
3: great.
0: And
3: then the protesters had inflatable crocodiles that they were going to put in the
1: I love that.
3: What was the other thing? Oh, they also did an effigy of Bezos, and they put it on a cardboard, like an Amazon box. And it was floating in the water, and Bezos is crawling out of the water with his hand up, and his hand is full of money. And that's floating in the Venetian waterways, too. So anyways, I just wanted to share that. It's kind of cool. That was on France 24 this morning. So, okay, doing a good job, ladies, okay?
1: Thank you so much, Pat. Bye-bye. Inflatable alligators. I need to get me some of those, yeah. So anyway, all the hatred directed at this guy and folks, and I'm like, okay, wait, what happened to vote blue no matter who? Oh, it's vote blue no matter who, unless they're Muslim and supporting Palestine.
2: Or under 70.
1: Or under 70. Thank you. Chuck Schumer just went to the clinic yesterday because he had some kind of issue. And it's like, what is the aversion to having folks of middle age, at least, and go from there? You know, it's, why do we have to have the relics of the past still clinging for dear life to their seats?
2: Listen, the Chuck Schumers and the geriatrics of the party have cause young people to inherit a world that makes no sense.
1: Right.
2: That absolutely makes no sense, right? You've got, you know, we talked to people yesterday that have over $250,000 in student loan debt, like next to impossible to recover from.
1: Right.
2: And with no prospects and no living wages and everything for their future is untenable. And for the seniors to take issue with that is just, I can't make sense of it. I really cannot.
1: You know, I know lots of elderly folks, my dad for one, and he was like, he's in his 80s, and he's like, I don't know how these people even, and he has not been a slouch intellectually in his quote-unquote retirement. He usually gets two or three jobs going, but he's like, I don't know how these people think we can, you know, they can keep going full steam. I can't do things that I used to do 10 years ago. So, I mean, if quote-unquote normal people can see that, you know, their faculties fade after a while, do the folks in D.C. just think they're immune to it?
2: It's I don't know. I think that they're living in a glass house, an ivory tower or something. I was I'm here in my best friend's house, right? And I said to him, he lives here in D.C. and Eleanor Holmes Norton is 88, and she's debating whether or not she should run for re-election.
1: Okay, she is older than my daddy.
2: She's 88 years old. Like, she's like, her pension is on lock. She shouldn't have to worry about that. Like, but the other part of the issue is, and this, he and I had this conversation the other day, the other part of the issue is they haven't prepared people to succeed them. There's no succession plan.
1: Yeah.
2: Right? So, you know, they're out there. They have not bothered. They haven't considered. They have not considered what happens next. And they have not. They've left this vacuum. And I think that, I don't know, Donna, help me out with this number. Like, I think 5 Democrats since January have died in office in Congress.
0: I think we lost 3.
2: 3?
0: Mm-hmm. Yeah. We lost 3.
2: Jerry mm-hmm. Conley.
0: Mm-hmm. Sylvester Turner.
2: And the woman from the other woman from Texas.
0: Yeah, we lost her. And then Sylvester Turner went ahead and, in his divine wisdom, with stage 4 brain cancer, took her seat.
1: Wow.
0: And then he died. Mm-hmm.
1: I mean, yeah, use common sense, folks. Gosh.
0: Right?
1: Stage 4 brain cancer, you don't have that long. Go enjoy your life somewhere.
2: Sheila Jackson Lee had pancreatic cancer.
0: Right.
2: Jerry Conley had throat cancer.
0: Mm-hmm.
2: And Sylvester Turner had brain cancer.
0: Yes.
1: Unbelievable. Okay. Unbelievable.
0: So there we are, right? That is what we're up against. So when people say, because one day I hope to be 80 one day, right? I hope to be 60 one day. So what I'm trying to do is, since I crossed a certain milestone, I look and I go, okay, I want to be that type of 70-year-old. I want to mm-hmm. be that type of 60-year-old. And hopefully I get to make it to 80 still making my own coffee, you know, and getting in my own bed at night. This is our hope for our old age. I would like to get older. I don't have anything against getting older. You know, I've got fine lines and forehead creases to show and gray hair to show that, you know, I'm a mature woman. So this is not about ageism. This is about if I'm 74 and I know that I have Alzheimer's disease, or if I have an aggressive form of cancer, or my cancer has come back, I am going to give up my Supreme Court seat.
1: Yeah.
0: Okay. During an era and before my president is a lame duck. When you don't do things like that, you're not helping us.
1: Right.
0: Even if you were 30 and you had an aggressive blastoma, right, then it would probably be best to go ahead and give that seat up while you can. And then these Republican states like Texas, where you have this governor, I almost said something that you're not supposed to say. You have it in my head forever. When you have these red states, they don't just move to replace. You just don't have that seat for months and months. It's dangerous.
2: Right. And what about there was a Republican congresswoman who is in a memory care nursing home in Texas.
1: What?
2: Right now, and she is still in her seat. Like, come on, you guys.
1: Yeah, it's you know, to me, as a professional, I feel like I have a responsibility to mentor the next generation coming up. There should be the same kind of philosophy in Congress, and you should want to not mess everything up. I mean, the hubris, it's great. Like RGB, absolutely perfect example. If she had stepped down, if she had resigned while she could still be replaced, we wouldn't have Amy Coney Barrett on the Supreme Court.
2: Yep. I kind of think I have two theories. One of them is just their ego. But my other theory is, like, you know, the whole thing about the race between for committee assignments and stuff like that with Jerry Connolly against AOC and stuff, and the leadership being getting behind the terminally ill guy. I kind of think that part of that, though, is that, and this is my theory.
1: Mm-hmm.
2: I kind of think that part of that is special interest groups. That a lot of these lobbyists, if their person isn't chairing that committee and you have people who are not taking special interest money, it's going to be a problem for them. So they'd rather prop up the terminal guy than to make way for the next generation of people that they have no control over.
1: Right. Gosh. Well, Ray from Lakeland is on the line, and I think he's got a solution for us. If y'all want to call, give us a call at 813-239-9663, or you can email to dj@wmnf.org. All right, so let's see what Ray in Lakeland has to say. Hi, Ray.
4: Good morning.
1: Good morning.
4: So I was listening, and I'm thinking, like, you women do such a great job. I appreciate every moment that you're on the radio. And I want to thank you. Thank you. Thank you.
1: Thank you, Ray.
4: Yes, ma'am. Well, I was listening to you, your concerns about how our elderly representatives are aging out to the grave. It doesn't make sense for so many reasons.
1: Yeah.
4: So I knew a gentleman who was a state congressman in Minnesota, and he was mentoring young people when I lived in Utah. He was mentoring young people in Utah who were tied to some of the polygamy and some of the, like, family abuse issues. And he was taking on people's stories, and he was sharing those stories through an email, you know, community.
1: Mm-hmm.
4: And, the thing is, I'm a street guy. You can see some great things. I might be on the news, you know, at a food pantry, but you might also see me hanging out with homeless people and think that I'm one of them, which doesn't bother me because I'm about my father's business. But if you've got special interests, those people have to consider what the special interest, you know, backers are, why they're giving you the money. The New York, the clip I saw from New York from the debate was, where would you go if you took a foreign trip abroad as this New York mayor? And you had all these people saying, oh, I'm going to go over to this country. I'm going to go over to this country and, you know, make my presence known and show them my support. What does that have to do with New York? What does that have to do with New York at all?
1: Exactly.
2: Thank you.
1: Yeah.
4: You know, and that's the difference between going after the money and representing the people and stepping out for the people. I don't think you're going to find a 22-year-old or 30-year-old that is as adamant if they don't have direct ties. And then when that switchover happens, when you see that they're promoting Monsanto's or they're promoting Amazon or the labor movements and or not the labor movements, excuse me, but the establishment. You say, who donated at their last campaign? All right, we need to go. And we need to have a way, all these lawyers who make laws that just hire more lawyers. No, we need to have laws to where if someone's not representing us, we can have a special election to get rid of them. Not even to have another candidate posted, but to get rid of them. I mean, because when somebody turns their back on you, if you're in a relationship, you can leave. But we're stuck with them for 2 years. We're stuck with them for 4 years. We're stuck with them. That makes zero sense in 2025.
1: Amen.
4: I mean,
1: yeah.
4: I can vote for America's Next Top Model or, you know, American Idol on my phone. So yes. Why do I have to sit and listen to Marco Rubio? Why do I have to listen to Marco Rubio if I feel like he betrayed me?
1: Exactly.
4: That's just an example. That's just an example. And currently, I think Marco Rubio is probably doing the hardest job and the best job of everybody in Washington right now. That, you know, on at that level. But if the system's unfair, then, you know, if they're playing in our face.
1: All right. Thank you. Yeah.
4: Yes,
1: thank
4: ma'am.
1: You. Thank you so much for calling, Ray. It's been very nice talking to you.
4: I love your show. Thank you so much.
1: Thank you. Bye-bye. All right, let's talk to Jim in St. Pete. Hi, Jim.
5: Hey, no, it's Kim with a K, but that's all right.
1: Oh, Kim with a K. Okay.
5: I love your show.
1: Thank you.
5: You know, you talk about the oldsters. I'm an oldster. But the problem isn't so much the oldsters. It's their power team that, hey, if their head gets taken off, they're all out of jobs.
1: And so, yeah, you have a lot of assistants and aides and
5: exactly.
1: stuff propping up
5: and,
1: the corpses.
5: And they're
1: yeah.
5: the ones, exactly. And they're the ones holding on to the power. Plus, you know, there's an old adage, boxers never know when to retire.
1: Oh, I hadn't heard that one.
5: Until their brains are scrambled.
1: Oh.
5: And even then they go back into the ring.
1: Oh, wow. Yeah. I can.
5: And that's what these politicians all are. It's all about the fame and glory.
1: Right.
5: It has nothing to do with about leading a country. I'm just such a pessimist. But that's all I had to say.
1: Well, thank you so much for calling, Kim. It was nice hearing from you.
5: Love your show.
1: Thank you. Bye-bye. So, yeah, Kim's got a point, because in the book about Biden that I read, one of the main things was how his little tight circle pretty much ran interference for everything that was done, and people who should have been able to have fairly easy access to Biden didn't have it because this inner circle.
2: But there has to be some sort of thing like political Darwinism. You know what I mean? Like, if your ideas and your capacity have expired, then you have to find the exit. I'm not like, if I am no longer useful in my job, and that includes the people around the person that's elected.
1: Right.
2: If I am no longer useful and I am no longer of service, right, then I too should find the exit. The thing about it is, you have young people, if they are younger people, I should say, because we could talk about Congress and have young people be 60 at this point, right?
1: Right.
2: But new people are still going to need staff. But I think that you have to be good at your job. But if you are still like, well, this is the way we've always done it, no, like there's
1: yeah.
2: such like we have evolved as a species. We have evolved, I would hope, as a democracy. I mean, sometimes I'm not so sure. But if you are no longer of service to the American people, it's time for you to go.
1: Right.
2: Whether you are staff or an elected officer.
1: Exactly. And, you know, it seems as though the Democratic Party's motto is we've always done it this way. And it because we've always done it this way. Yeah. And I think that's part of what is really driving some of this animus toward Mam Dhani in New York is, OK, wait, it was this guy Cuomo and you know, he, in other words, if the DNC could have put their fingers on the scale, they certainly would have in New York. Because
2: I think they tried. I think we don't know yet, but I would love to know just how many new primary voters he brought into the process.
1: Right.
2: Like people who never thought that they would be voting in the primary. They just would, you know, because a lot of people don't vote in the primary. It's just that they just, they accept what the party gives them, and then they vote in the general election, if they vote at all. But I think that, you know, I was watching a bunch of his TikToks and reels and like short little videos, and he has this very, it's a very intimate connection he has with people when he's saying, I just voted for myself. He goes, but you're not voting for me, you're voting for yourself too, mm-hmm. in this next election. It was just this very intimate, and I watched this, a bunch of different ones where his dialogue with people was just very, almost one, he has a very good command of media. Yes. Right? I was very impressed by that. You know, making the argument, you know, I watched a lot of his, his material, and I'm just impressed by the way he can connect with people. And there should be nothing wrong with that. That should be the effort should be made by every single politician to do that. You know, because at the end of the day, it's public service, right?
1: Right. And he ran on a very progressive platform, you know, affordable housing being one. I mean,
2: daycare, all of the things that make living in New York oppressive.
1: Right.
2: You know, you can't afford the rent. You don't get paid enough. You can't. So he's like a living wage. You can't afford the rent, so rent freezes. You can't afford childcare, so we're not having kids in this city. Mm-hmm. And and we can't afford to get to work if we everything was economics, and you know, if you spent any time in New York, you could see that the living in New York for the average person was just oppressive.
1: Yeah. And then, yeah. And so people who say, oh, well, you know, that's too progressive for us. Well, this is what we have been saying. We have been saying that there is going to be a candidate who runs on progressive ideals, who's going to, you know, take the spotlight and show people in the DNC anyway, that they're absolutely wrong in trying to slide down the Republican train with the Cheneys. So, yeah, it's like, what are they thinking? Why would you ever go pandering to Republicans and
2: moneyed interests?
1: And moneyed interests, and ignore the largest part of your potential voting base. All right, let's talk to Pat in Seminole. Hi, Pat.
6: Hey, please forgive the second call. The gentleman said there was nobody else in line, so it was okay.
1: Yes.
6: So I wanted to say that the young man who called a little while ago about the where would you go on your first trip in elected office? That's an AIPAC question, because what happens, like, when people get elected, they get this, maybe even free. I mean, look at the governors in Florida. As soon as they're elected, first place they go is to Israel. And so that's what the nature of the question is. It's not just like, where would you like to go? This is about, are you supporting Israel? And then...
1: Oh, okay.
2: It's not even just the governors. It's our county commissioners here in Palm Beach County, our state legislators. That is the first trip that they go to as well.
6: Yeah, and then the other thing I wanted to say is, if you wanted more stuff on Mom Donnie, the Stephen Colbert pre-election interview had Mom Donnie, and then I don't know if the Jewish
2: Landers. Election.
6: What's his name?
2: Yeah, Landers. His last name is Landers. He came in third.
6: Yeah, and they each endorsed the other in the election, because Landers is Jewish and Mamdani is Muslim, and they each co-endorsed each other. And in the Colbert interview, which is really interesting, he was asking about support for Israel-Palestine, that specific issue, and that particular issue was answered so wonderfully, saying, I believe in human rights for everybody, that they got a lot of voters they wouldn't have otherwise for that particular question. So if anybody wants to see the background on that, watch the Colbert interview, okay?
1: All right. Thanks, Pat.
6: Take care.
1: You too. Bye-bye.
6: Bye.
1: All right, let's talk to Art in Lakeland. Hi, Art.
7: Hey, how are you?
1: Good, how are you?
7: I know you're already past this section, but about Congress, what really aggravates me is no matter how good or bad a job you do in Congress, it's seniority that lets you move up, you know, and become committee, you know, leaders and all. Whether you've done a good job in the time you've been there has nothing to do with it. It's just how many years you spend, they keep moving you up in seniority.
1: It's like when they promote kids in school that didn't really learn anything.
2: Yeah. Or, I mean, or how much money you raise and where you get it from.
7: Right. If you work for a corporation, you know, if you're not a good, you know, smart individual, you don't move up in the corporation. You stay, you know, pushing the broom or, you know, middle management. But, I mean, Marjorie Taylor Greene has never passed a bill hardly in her life.
1: Right.
7: And yet now she's running committee.
1: Wow. Yeah.
7: Just because she's been there longer.
1: Wow. Okay.
7: You know, that's what's aggravating.
1: That's a good point. So, yeah, it's like a... It's like a race for the top, but the race is really, really slow.
7: Yeah. Okay.
1: All right.
7: Have a great day.
1: Thank you, Art. Bye-bye.
7: Bye. Bye.
1: All right. Let me see about some text messages. That's the trouble for some of these elderly Democrats. Who will the Republican governor appoint? No name. Okay. Katie Travis St. Pete. I don't know what that means. All right. Hi, ladies. Eventually, Congress will be just a bunch of brains in jars. With young pages with them to help clean them and to push the voting button. Or they'll be like Emperor Palpatine in the Rise of Skywalker movie, connected to life support machines with freaking lightning bolts coming out of their hands. David, Mr. White Pep Bryant. Thank you, David. Well, you know, that's kind of what's going on. I mean, I can still remember the Feinstein. I mean, when they would take Feinstein out of her car and put her in the wheelchair, and it was just like you could tell just looking at her that she didn't have any idea where she was.
2: She was over 90.
1: Yeah. All right, here's one. The election victory was made possible by ranked choice voting. No name on that one. Is that true, Maria?
2: I think that what you have to do, and I don't know how I feel yet about ranked choice voting, mm-hmm. because I feel like it takes, like, ranked choice voting also got you Eric Adams in New York. Let's not forget.
1: Yeah.
2: Right. I think. And then people started to say, yo, I didn't mean for that to happen. How did we get here? And it requires a learning curve. Right.
1: Right.
2: And I think that what I'm struggling with is the privilege around ranked choice voting, right? Because I think that people who have out the gate promote ranked choice voting are people of privilege. They can afford to wait a couple of cycles for it to get right. There are people who are really struggling that cannot afford a one term, let alone two terms, of people like Eric Adams or Mario Cuomo or something like that. There are people really living on the margins, and we forget about people who are really struggling when we say, oh, it'll take a cycle or two and then it'll work itself out, mm-hmm. right? I feel like if that is our position, and not, rather than a commitment to really doing the work. And in this case, what I saw was Mamdani doing the work.
1: Right.
2: Right. And that is different than this passive promotion from a privileged position of this, like, the, you know, oh, well, yeah, I get it. It's, you know, eventually people will get it. Well, eventually people are going to suffer too in the meantime.
1: Right.
2: You know, and that's where I struggle with, you know, this whole ranked choice voting kind of thing.
1: Yeah.
2: Like, I've made a point of understanding it so that I could, like, educate other people, but it takes a lot of work to do, right? Because most people are not paying attention to it.
1: Mm-hmm. Okay. All right, let's see. We have more. Let's see. I bet Chris Cuomo is losing his mind about his brother's loss. I'm tired of both Cuomos. No more Cuomo. No mo Cuomo. Love it, Bubba. Thank you.
2: I love that.
1: No mo Cuomo. I love it. Thanks, Bubba. Let's see. All positions should have term limits. Yes, I think that's a good point. All right. We are through the...
2: I think that, you know, term limits... I don't know how I feel about that either, because like what happens in Palm Beach County is that somebody gets term limited out of a seat, and we still have the gerontology thing going on, right? Mm-hmm. Gerontocracy thing going on, because they term out of one position and then they jockey for position to another position that's term limited out. And it's always still the same old,
1: yes,
2: tired, retreaded tires.
0: So let's use Lois Frankel in 22 as an example.
2: 100%.
0: Okay. She was the mayor of West Palm Beach.
2: Termed out. Before that, she was a house rep. Termed out.
0: Okay. And now she's going to take her leave from this realm, from her seat in 22.
2: Right.
0: That's probably the plan.
1: All right, let's get Eric real quick. Eric in Tampa, how are you?
8: I'm doing well, thank you. Good morning.
1: Good morning.
8: You know, politicians on both sides make it a career. You know, the founding fathers, when they came along, they went up and did service, and then they went home because they had to get back to work on their farms. And today it's a lifelong career. Look at Bill Nelson. Lives in a $5 million home in Orange County, Florida. How does Bill Nelson, a Democrat, afford a $5 million home on a senator's salary?
1: Good question.
8: And it's on both sides. It's not just Democrats.
1: Right.
8: And the election in New York, I take great interest in. You know, child care, affordable housing, those are all great ideas. And I agree everybody should be able to do it. But, you know, a lot of the child care thing are single parents. You know, you see these parents, well, where's the father? Where's the working father? And it gets a little old that the taxpayers need to fund someone's single parent family.
1: Well,
8: I mean, you know,
1: it's unfortunate fathers. That we're running out of time, because I would love to take on that question. Give us a call next week and we'll hash that out, okay?
8: Okay, that sounds good.
1: Thank you. All right, so thank you to Joe, who sat in for Frank today. There's no Frank to give me the finger, so I had to give myself the finger. But anyway.
0: I'm going to have you to calm down. We're on the radio.
1: 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Please join us next week for more shenanigans. 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
10: Welcome to the newsroom from the BBC World Service. I'm Pete Ross. Hamas says it's accepted a proposal to completely disarm as part of a Gaza peace deal. FIFA's plan to sell a stake in the World Cup is in disarray.
11: It came to the moment where we really had to be on the right side of history, and we were prepared to do whatever it takes to stop a really catastrophic intervention by FIFA in our game.
10: After two regional confederations say they will vote against the proposal in Spain's North African enclave Ceuta. Chaotic scenes as hundreds of migrants arrive from Morocco. A team of experienced mountaineers are feared missing on one of the world's highest mountains in Pakistan. And
12: at a rate of 3 pence per week for every week the book is overdue, the invoice would have been around $19,500.
10: What happens when a library book that's 150 years overdue is returned? All coming up after this.
13: BBC News with Neil Nunes. After months of talks, Hamas says it's agreed to a plan put forward by President Trump's Board of Peace to completely disarm in Gaza. There's been no comment yet from Israel, but President Trump said the Israelis would withdraw from Gaza as soon as the disarmament had been completed. More from Shaima Khalil.
14: Potentially, this is quite a significant move because we have heard from Hamas. They've told the BBC that they have agreed to disarm completely from Gaza. And we've also obtained the text of the roadmap, and it really gives you a firsthand glimpse at these phases of the plan to disarm and for them to give up not just civil control, but also military control of Gaza. This is a very complex operation. It will take a very, very long time. The plan itself starts with the smaller armed groups in Gaza disarming. Then you move to Hamas's military infrastructure itself.
13: Spain has sent extra troops to its North African enclave of Ceuta after thousands of migrants crossed from Morocco, most swam by sea, overwhelming local police, others scaled the border fence. Local officials say at least 15 people drowned in the attempt. More from Sarah Rainsford.
15: It isn't clear yet what prompted this surge in illegal crossings from Morocco or how hard the authorities there tried to prevent it. At one point, a Spanish official said the border was in total collapse. Spain's Prime Minister Pedro Sanchez is due in the territory today and has pledged to return things to normal immediately. But migrant reception centres are overwhelmed and the local authorities have accused Madrid of being too slow to react.
13: Plans to sell off the Football World Cup to private investors has been opposed by a second regional confederation, the 41 national football associations from North and Central America and the Caribbean have expressed their deep concern about Gianni Infantino's idea, though they've not gone as far as their European counterparts UEFA, who've threatened to boycott FIFA competitions. Here's our sports reporter Lizzie Greenwood-Hughes.
16: It puts FIFA's president Gianni Infantino under serious pressure. He and FIFA argue they need the extra money to grow the game and potentially increase the already expanded World Cup. They're offering millions of dollars to each member if they vote. The question now, though, is what will the other confederations do? Any future boycotts could and would have an immediate impact. The next tournament is the Women's World Cup in Brazil in 2027. The next Men's World Cup is in 2030.
13: The artificial intelligence firm Anthropic says it's identified three incidents in which its Claude model reached the internet and gained unauthorized access to the real systems of three different organizations. It said it had carried out a review after OpenAI disclosed that some of their models had broken out of an isolated test environment. BBC News. There are reports of heavy fighting between the Sudanese army and the rival paramilitary Rapid Support Forces in the south of the country. Witnesses say Sudanese army warplanes and drones have attacked RSF positions in north and west Kordofan states. There's no word on any casualties and no reaction as yet from the RSF. The River Rhine has dropped to the lowest level ever recorded at the border between Germany and the Netherlands. As the exceptionally dry and hot summer continues in Western Europe, officials said the volume of water flowing past the Lobitz measuring station was extremely low. A Supreme Court judge in Brazil has authorized a police investigation into President Luiz Inácio Lula da Silva's eldest son, who's been linked to a multi-million-dollar fraud. It's alleged that Fabio Lula da Silva helped a now-jailed lobbyist in his dealings with the...
17: And welcome to True Talk. This is your host, Samar Jarrah. My co-host, Ahmed Bedir, is traveling and enjoying his summer. And he will be back maybe in a couple of weeks. NPR talking about AI. In today's show, I will be discussing how a foreign nation is influencing AI and the information that you can access and paying hundreds of millions of dollars to do that. Interesting show. I hope you will stay and listen to it. And I'm going to begin with last week's music because I love it. Sabah El Ward, the morning of roses and jasmine by Saint Levant. He was born in Jerusalem, lived in Gaza. His mother is Algerian French. His father is Palestinian Serbian. And then he lived in Jordan. So enjoy the music.

0: Welcome back to True Talk. This is your host, Samar Jarrah. I'm very pleased to say that I have with me Nick Cleveland Stout. Nick, are you there?
1: Hey, I'm here. Great to be with you.
0: Yes, Nick, I hope you are well and everything is going right for you, because I can't believe the amazing work that you have done in these two important papers that were just published. Let me just tell our listeners that this is Nick Cleveland Stout, and he is a research fellow at Quincy Institute. It would be interesting if you go online and follow this amazing paper that was just published, I think, a couple of days ago. The title of it is "Israel is Paying Millions to Train AI Chatbots How to Talk About Gaza It's Working." And then the other one, I think that was published on Dropsite, an investigative kind of report. And the one I will start with is the Eighth Front Inside Israel's $1 billion influence campaign. Before we start, Nick, what got you interested in this topic? Because, like, if they go to the paper that you published, it is very, very well researched, lots of footnotes. So anything, our listeners, any name we mention, any number, anything is mentioned today that Nick is going to talk about has a footnote, and it's verified information that either came from government records or congressional records. So what got you interested, Nick, in delving into this important topic?
1: Yeah, well, thank you so much for the very, very kind introduction. Yeah, you know, I'm a foreign influence researcher, right? And I've been writing about foreign influence and the Foreign Agents Registration Act for a few years now. And really, like, what got me interested in this topic and what made me want to write this report and carry out some of these investigations, like the piece about chatbots with Dropsite, is that around the fall of last year, I noticed that there were a lot of contracts under the Foreign Agents Registration Act, which is, you know, this kind of transparency law that requires agents working on behalf of foreign governments to disclose what they're doing, you know, how much they're being paid, who they're working on behalf of. And I noticed that a lot of these contracts had to do

0: with Israel. Israel was and Israel famously, you know, kind of has avoided having to register too many of its lobbyists under the Foreign Agents Registration Act historically. But all of that changed around, you know, August, September, October of last year. And so, you know, I've been reporting about it since then, but there wasn't really a go-to stop to see all of it in the same place, and how do they relate to each other? What you know, if we zoom out, what is the larger context here that Israel is investing, you know, over $100 million in foreign lobbyists? And so I wanted to write that report to try and contextualize all that and give people kind of a go-to place where they can try and understand a little bit more about all these different contracts, because they're interesting kind of on two levels. Like, there's the size of them. You know, Israel is now on track to be the single largest spender on foreign influence, more than Saudi Arabia, more than the UAE, more than China. You know, take your pick. So there's the magnitude. But then there's also like the types of influence that Israel is trying to purchase with hiring all these new contractors and agents inside the U.S. Because the techniques themselves are kind of interesting, you know, as I think we're going to get into, like teaching training chatbots being one example.
1: You named your paper the Eighth Front. What is the Eighth Front?
0: Yeah, so this is a term that Netanyahu uses quite a bit when he's talking about the information war, the war for the hearts and minds of everyday Americans. You know, he often refers to it as the Eighth Front, in reference to, you know, Israel is fighting seven different fronts militarily. You know, probably the most well known being, you know, Hezbollah, Hamas, Iran, and so he's coined this term, the Eighth Front, to refer to this battle that he's waging. And he, because Israel is so isolated, right, diplomatically, you know, it's a pariah on the international stage. And so the Eighth Front is the Israeli government's initiative to try and make Israel a little bit less of a pariah, which is so far unsuccessful.
1: So this all started, the new spending. I'm going to go back and talk about the classical spending of the non-registered FARA organizations, but all this, like urgency and sense of urgency, and to change the diaspora or the way people think of Israel after October 7, 2023, which, you know, people were very sympathetic to Israel because of the attacks, mm-hmm. and because of the casualties, but things dramatically changed and shifted after the vicious violence, killing of civilians, without paying attention to any international laws. So all this shift happened, and this idea of an Eighth Front happened after October 7, correct?
0: Yes, that's exactly right. Yeah.
1: Okay, so classically speaking, what was the Israeli influence in the U.S.? People are aware of AIPAC. I think you mentioned Kufi. You mentioned other things. So how did the other ones operate, and why were they able to operate without being registered as foreign agents? Because the law in the U.S. requires anyone to register if they are favoring policies vis-a-vis a foreign nation.
0: Yeah, so that's a great question. So yeah, Israel historically has not had to hire, you know, lobbyists and agents directly, because it just hasn't had to. You know, the U.S. has given, what is it, over $300 billion adjusted for inflation since Israel's founding. The U.S. and Israel historically just have very close ties, you know, AIPAC. And the other thing is just like the reason the U.S. and Israel have such close ties is in part because there are a lot of pro-Israel organizations in the U.S. that have worked very hard to shore up those relations. And, you know, American-Israel Public Affairs Committee, Christians United for Israel, you know, being two prominent examples, but, you know, there are plenty of others, and, you know, individual donors too, of course, that have made clear that they are supportive of a more full-throated pro-Israel or U.S.-Israel relationship. Miriam Adelson, right, being one prominent example. Paul Singer as well. And so for a long time, it was kind of the, you know, status quo that the Israel relationship wasn't really questioned because these actors were very successful, you know, giving campaign contributions to candidates that were supportive of Israel. And so it was kind of a matter that was left more or less to elite opinion. You know, the American populace just didn't really give the elites a reason to question this support of Israel. And all of that changed there have obviously been tiffs throughout the relationship, no doubt, to put it very, very mildly, of course. But all of that changed meaningfully in 2024, mm-hmm. When it just became clear. I mean, it was clear to some people from the outset, but it became clear that the Israeli government was committing war crimes in Gaza. You know, obviously, UN Commission said it was a genocide. It is a genocide. You know, bombing churches, bombing hospitals, double tap. You know, killing aid workers. And people saw these images on their phone. Like this was a live streamed genocide in which they're able to see these images with their own two eyes. And that was the first time that the American public just meaningfully broke with Israel. We saw like just a sharp decline. You know, it was like a since 2018, there's been if you're averaging all the polls, a 63% net favorability swing. So, and that's across so many key demographics, like, you know, obviously Democrats, of course, progressives, but then also young people. I think young people, especially because they are more online, more likely to get sources of information from you know, social media, in which they're able to see these images for their own two eyes instead of being filtered through you know, the watered down headlines of the New York Times. And then also conservatives. I think that's maybe one of the more surprising takeaways of the last few years, is that a lot of young conservatives and young evangelical conservatives have broken in support for Israel as well. You know, obviously a lot of churches have been bombed, and then there's also like sort of America First concerns. You know, a lot of conservatives believe that that supporting Israel is not in the U.S.'s interest. So a whole host of these different concerns essentially forced the Israeli government to, for the first time, actually invest a ton of money in direct agents, you know, direct foreign agents. And there was a moment in like late 2024, early 2025, when Gideon Saar, the Israeli foreign minister, joined the governing coalition. And as part of the condition for him joining, he wanted a huge Hasbara budget. Hasbara meaning, you know, explaining, public diplomacy, propaganda. It's essentially what Israel refers to as getting their narrative out. And so Saar, he met with a ton of different actors over the course of several months, you know, social media influencers, think tankers, Israeli government officials, and put together this plan, which the Israeli government has been piloting for the last, you know, year and a half or so, in which they are just embracing all of these new influence techniques, you know, paying social media influencers, trying to train chatbots. But the bottom line is that AIPAC and KUFI and these different organizations, they just weren't enough anymore from Israel's perspective. And so Israel, they were desperate.
1: Although, Nick, sorry to interrupt, for instance, the amount of money they have put in the last election cycle, like, for instance, the millions of dollars they paid to defeat Thomas Massie in Kentucky.
0: Yes.
1: So, yes. Like, they are extremely effective when it comes.
0: Totally.
1: So they are changing our politics from the inside. Like, imagine if Qatar paid $50 million to the person running against Thomas Massie. It would be like, oh my gosh, it's like all hell will break loose. But they, yes. So they are influential, but they still thought, no, they need to be directly putting money, like publicly.
0: Yes, exactly. That's a very important point, is that I don't want anyone to come away with this thinking, you know, that I'm saying that that these organizations are no longer influential or anything. If anything, they're way more influential than anything that the Israeli government can directly do. You know, AIPAC is, like you said, taking a victory lap after defeating Thomas Massie in the primary. And also getting very involved in a number of different democratic primaries, of course, running against Abdul al-Sayed, for example, right? Mm-hmm. And what became clear is that the Israeli government is coming from a place of desperation, because they're worried about, you know, I'm glad you brought up these primaries and the, you know, AIPAC, for instance, because, like, they're worried about what happened in the New York primary. Mm-hmm. Happening across the entire country, and their response to it is to get more directly involved. So it's coming from a place of desperation, and they're targeting public opinion in particular. You know, they're targeting these key demographics because they kind of have elite opinion on lockdown, right? Like, of course, increasingly people are voting. You know, for instance, like a few years ago, there were 30 Democrats who voted against sending aid to Israel. Now it's 100. But like the reason that pressure has been put on is because people are responding to their constituents. And so the Israeli government's new effort is geared towards the constituents. Like, they're leading, for instance, a mass texting campaign. I know a lot of people that have gotten these texts. I don't know, maybe some of your listeners have gotten these texts too, that, like, you know, these texts that say, hey, this is John from Partners in Peace or Friends for Peace. I'd love to talk to you about Israel for a little bit. And then the chatbot will, you know, if you respond, it'll talk to you about Israel and try to convince you to be more pro-Israel. You know, that's going out to, and at some point they'll also send like a link to a pro-Israel website that's created by former Trump campaign manager Brad Parscale, who's overseeing this operation, and so that's going out to, you know, millions of Americans. That's not going out to you know, lawmakers. They already have elite opinion, mm-hmm. for the most part. So this is like a, you know, a wholesale strategy, and it's a very tall order.
1: Like direct marketing, where, you know, like really from the source, coming to my email or coming to my text messaging. You talk extensively about Havas Media, or like when Israel decided, okay, we're going to embrace Farah, we're going to be registered, we're going to be legally, openly saying that we are a PR firm working for the foreign nation of Israel. They paid, I think, $180 million to Havas Media. Could you explain that? Why go to a French company?
0: Yeah. Havas is this massive French public relations conglomerate. They've they've worked with the Israeli government for quite some time, and they have essentially become the middleman between you know, contractors in the U.S. And the Israeli government. And it is a little bit of like a missing piece of the puzzle in terms of like why Havas, you know, what kind of worker is Havas, you know, specific, like, do they have, my understanding, I mean, I've spoken to someone who works there, you know, on background, and he basically told me that that Havas, just, I mean, two reasons essentially is like they have the know-how, you know, they're good at knowing what to look for, and so they've you know, been able to connect with the right people in the U.S. that can carry these contracts out on behalf of the Israeli government. And I also note that it's specifically the German division within Havas. And one other thing that he told me was, like, you know, Germany has been very reticent to criticize Israel throughout its military siege of Gaza. And so, you know, there might be some significance to the fact that it's the German division and the U.S. division that are carrying out a lot of these contracts. But yeah, you know, Hamas seems to be the main kind of middleman between the Israeli government and these contractors.
1: Wow. So, for instance, you mentioned that they paid something like $93,000 for 16 influencers who are under 30. To do what exactly? Like when I see an image of a child with, you know, missing a head or a limb, to say, no, it is edited. This is AI. Like, why would anybody pay all this money for 16 mm-hmm. people only? Who are these people? How legitimate they are and influential they are?
0: Yeah, so that was a delegation. So the Israeli government sponsors, you know, as we know, like a lot of different delegations to visit. And they believe that getting people to go to Israel is the best way to kind of sell their narrative. And, you know, I've spoken, and so these 16 people that you're referring to, these are all social media influencers. The idea is that Israel will sell them on their narrative. You know, they'll meet with military officials when they go and visit. They might even, you know, go to the Gaza border. They might, you know, meet with different settlers, even who knows. The idea, though, is that if they're sold on the Israeli narrative, then they will start posting more pro-Israel content on social media. And one of the influencers that went on that specific trip, his name is Cam Higby, and you know, yeah, he's got maybe a couple hundred thousand followers or something, and he said after the trip, that he was kind of like neutral about Israel. I don't know if he'd ever really said much about it. But after the trip, he said that he was more fine with sending them weapons. Mm-hmm. And so that's the idea, right? Is like you get these people who can shape public opinion to see your side of things and sell them on it. And maybe that will trickle into their social media content. You know, I spoke to a few influencers for this report, and that's just something that I heard time and time again. Like one person told me that she was radicalized by her trip to Israel, and she also told. But you know, when I posed the question of like, okay, well, would you go to? You know, you say you want to do this educational trip to Israel. You know, that's how she kind of framed it, you know, it being an educational trip. So I said, okay, well, you know, would you do an educational trip to the West Bank, you know? And she basically said, no, I'm not interested in that. So, you know, when you start poking holes or digging a little bit, then you know, it seems like they're more interested in the Israeli narrative.
1: And there is something also, Esther Project, $900,000 to 18 influencers, Swords of Iron, $161,000. That's a lot of money to invest. Is it like leaving a dent in the Twitter or X or Facebook or TikTok? I mean, is there a way for us to measure if this all this money is meaningful or having an impact?
0: Yeah, it's a really good question because you know, it's so throughout the course of doing this report, I was going through a lot of Israeli government procurement documents. You know, these different documents. For instance, they have one related to that social media influencer cohort, the $93,000, that details our goal for this trip. And the goal for the trip and all these different contracts is always polling. You know, they even like cite different polls. They've also commissioned a bunch of different polls themselves. So they're obsessed with like, the polls. They're obsessed with the fact that there are more Americans today that sympathize with Palestinians than Israelis. That's what they want to change. Mm-hmm. But then when they give out these contracts, then whenever they're citing the deliverables and relaying like how successful these different ventures have been, they never talk about the polls. They always talk about the metrics themselves. They say, oh, you know, we we reached, you know, 10 million different people. We got 10,000 likes. We did this, we did that. But it's never the polls. And so that tells me that there is a disconnect between what they're actually, what the Israeli government is funding these different ventures for and what they're actually getting out of it. I think from the Israeli government perspective, they are not happy with the results. You know, it might have changed a few minds here and there, right? They've certainly tried, but I think that there is this consistent effort to scapegoat the Hasbara efforts themselves and blame that for these polls instead of reflecting on the policies themselves. So, you know, there's very little reflection on, like, okay, maybe people are upset with Israel because they don't want aid workers killed. They don't want churches. You know, Christians in the U.S. don't want churches bombed. People are sick of looking at pictures of dead children online. Like, that's and seeing that taxpayer dollars are funding that operation. But instead of any kind of reflection on those policies themselves, then there is this instinct to go after the influence operations themselves and blame that and say, oh, well, you know, I guess we're not investing enough, or we're not investing it in the right people or the right places.
1: Let me remind our listeners, this is True Talk on WMNF 88.5 FM. I'm talking to analyst and research fellow at Quincy Institute, Nick Cleveland Stout, a young, brilliant man. I swear I enjoyed every moment of reading your paper. Of course, I was absolutely upset reading it, but really you are very, very thoughtful, very methodic in your analysis. And the title of his paper, The Eighth Front Inside Israel's 1 Billion Influence Campaign. And I want to ask you about the what you call gaming the algorithm. For those people who do not know what that means, can you say what is an algorithm? But again, another $45 million just for that. What does that mean, and to do what exactly?
0: Yeah, so the, you know, algorithms are they're kind of a black box, but it essentially is what tells you what goes to the top of your TikTok feed, your Instagram feed, you know, it's basically, I think that's the part of the paper in which I get into some of the different efforts that Israel has undertaken to try and influence that and get, you know, make sure that people see more pro Israel content. And obviously this has been a huge focus of Israeli Hasbara.
1: So the content created by them, or for instance, let's say there is somebody who is pro Israel and genocide in Gaza and is posting comments or photos or articles, and I am, for instance, supportive of the Palestinian people and posting photos of injured Gazans. My posts will not show, or they are writing and publishing articles so people can see?
0: Yeah, so it's a bunch of, it's all of the above. It's you know, so starting with kind of the direct things that is the Israeli government is doing, they are paying influencers themselves. You know, we know this, but we don't know the names of the influencers actually. Only I detail in the report that there's only one influencer that's registered under FARA. The rest, you know, it's like anyone's guess as to who's being paid to post. So there's that, and then there's also the Israeli government investing a lot in different types of ads. You know, I found, for instance, millions of dollars that have been funneled into X, formerly known as Twitter. Google as well. They've run a massive ad campaign on Google. This I found this recently. This didn't quite make the report, but there was an ad campaign called Freedom Not Terror that racked up 224 million views on YouTube across a few different videos, because they were just investing so much in trying to get these ads seen by people. Yeah, I had a responsible statecraft piece last week about that. And And then there's the sort of more indirect stuff, which is the things that we were talking about related to, you know, bringing social media influencers over. It's more that stuff is more about like cultivating relationships with key opinion shapers in the U.S. And you know, and it goes well beyond social media influencers as well. Like obviously a lot of congressional delegations have gone over there, and also pastors as well. In December of last year, they brought over 1,000 different pastors, which is, I think, the largest, you know, it's kind of a big PR blitz where they wanted to try and show that they still have a lot of evangelical Christian support for Israel, although even that demographic is bleeding in their support for Israel.
1: I want to play a couple of ads. I want to play this one called The Religious Freedom. You might not be able to hear it, Nick, but I know you know about it. I want to play to our audience and then have your opinion, because it is very disturbing, actually. So again, this is one of the ads that Nick talked about.
2: Radical jihadists are not done. Iran promises death to America. They've built sleeper terror cells in the U.S. They support terror groups out to destroy Israel, including Hamas, whose founding charter calls for Islam to dominate the world.
3: The young people have been educated to believe that the most sacred thing they do is stab a Christian in the heart.
2: The only democracy in the Middle East that supports religious freedom is Israel, standing for freedom, not terror.
1: So the person you heard talking and saying the best thing they can do is to stab a Christian is our former American ambassador to Israel. How is even this legal, Nick? How could somebody say something about a whole lot of, like, maybe we Muslims are 2 billion people. How come they're not going around in Egypt stabbing Christians, or in Jerusalem, or in in Tunisia, or in Morocco, or in Lebanon, or in Syria? How could anything, like, this is mind-boggling.
0: It is, and yeah, you know, it's like...
1: It's extreme. I can understand, sorry to interrupt, but I can understand to say, you know, Israel is the only democracy, Hamas is this and that, but to say that the Muslims just want to stab a Christian, this is extreme.
0: It's very extreme. And they do this kind of like sleight of hand, right? Because they start out, radical jihadists are doing this and that, and they, you know, they're running sleeper cells inside the U.S. And then there's just kind of this like, you know, quote from Michael Oren in which he says, yeah, the young people are trained to think that the most sacred thing that they can do is stab a Christian in the heart. It is kind of like a sleight of hand where they go from like radical jihadists to, yeah, it seems like this guy is like, they want people to think that this applies to all Muslims, right? Like, that seems to be one of the rhetorical focuses of saying something like that.
1: I want to talk about, you mentioned him, Brad Pascal. I think he was Trump's former campaign manager. He is the founder of Clock Tower X. Can you tell us a little bit about him and his work and what he's doing?
0: Happy to. Yeah, so Pascal is the largest recipient of the Israeli funding trickling down to American contractors. You know, earlier I mentioned that $100 million since 2023 have come into the U.S. to different agents working on behalf of the Israeli government. Pascal has gotten so far around $30 million, but by the end of his contract, in which obviously can be renewed, it'll be closer to $50 million. He's getting just shy of $5 million a month. And what Pascal is doing for the Israeli government is a few different things. First is that he is integrating, according to his agreement with the Israeli government, integrating pro-Israel messaging into Salem Media Network, which is a Christian conservative media conglomerate that hosts a bunch of different conservative shows, like the Scott Jennings Show, for instance. The Charlie Kirk Show is actually on there as well. And so that's one of the things. And Parscale is the chief strategy officer at Salem Media. So he's in a good position to try and influence the organization to be more pro-Israel. The second thing that he's doing is the mass texting campaign that I mentioned earlier. Mm-hmm. You know, if folks have gotten those texts, then now you know who's behind it. And then the third bucket, I would say, is this effort to try and train chatbots. So Parscale has created, 10 different websites that combined have about 1,000 different domains, and it's growing every day. And each of these different posts they promote the Israeli narrative on a different topic. So for instance, people will be familiar with a lot of the arguments, but you know, some of the articles are about how Israel is not committing a genocide. Some of the articles are about how the journalists that are slain in Gaza are actually terrorists. There's even an article casting doubt on the killing of the 5-year-old Palestinian girl, Hind Rajab, who was killed by the IDF in January of 2024. And the point, though, of creating these articles is to not for human traffic. It's not to try and get people to come visit these sites and read this information. It's actually for artificial intelligence. So this is the investigation that I had with DropSite a few days ago, in which I looked into this, and I was trying to get a sense of like how successful these different operations have been. And so I spoke with a bunch of different disinformation researchers and tried to quantify it. And I basically found that a number of different chatbots, in particular Google Gemini and Perplexity, and then also Microsoft Copilot, appear to be trained on data from these different websites. And they also will frequently source these websites. If for instance, if you ask a question, this is an example that I think was particularly damning, was I asked Perplexity, I said, is it beneficial for the U.S. to enhance military cooperation with Israel? And Perplexity gave a one-word answer. It just said, yes. And then it sourced to one of these websites that Brad Parscale has created.
1: What if you have a conversation like, why do you want me, or explain to me?
0: Yeah.
1: Would it answer you like ChatGPT? I'm only familiar with ChatGPT. And I do tell chat if it's a male or female. No, I don't agree. I disagree. And then he or she switches and to agree with me.
0: So I'm
1: not sure with the other ones that you're using, because I'm not familiar with them.
0: They're all quite similar to ChatGPT. Those are, So I think one difference, though, is like Gemini, for instance, is if you're just searching on Google and you just say, you know, you do a typical Google search, you know, oh, is Israel committing a genocide? Whatever it is. Mm-hmm. Like, if for someone that's curious about that kind of question, at the very top of the page, then there will be an AI overview. And that AI overview is generated by Gemini. So it's this artificial intelligence wing of Google. And so that's not even like functioning even like a chatbot like ChatGPT. That's just like built into Google. I mean, artificial intelligence is just more and more taking over American. You know, it's becoming such a go-to source of information for Americans. The number one reason why Americans use these different chatbots is to search for information, and so if people are getting their information from these places, then the bet that Israel is placing is that they want to help shape the narratives that come up and make sure that their narrative appears first.
1: Can China do the same? Can China get somebody like Parscale and give him $50 million and say how wonderful China is and the system there, and maybe we should move there or just eat Chinese food? Can they do that?
0: They can. My understanding is that China hasn't really. They're more invested in creating their own AI platforms rather than influencing the American ones. So like DeepSeek, for instance, is obviously a pretty well-known example of that. Russia, on the other hand, Russia doesn't have any comparable AI competitor. And so Russia actually is doing the same thing as Israel.
1: Mm-hmm. Inside the U.S.?
0: Globally. Okay. You know, anyone who uses these chatbots anywhere in the world would might see these responses. But one difference, and I think this is a key difference between like the way in which Russia is doing it and the way in which Israel is doing it, is that Russia is like just pumping out tons and tons of these different websites. Uh-huh. And not many of them are actually getting picked up in the training data for chatbots. Okay. I documented that the Russian disinformation network gets picked up in the training data at a rate of like under 3%, meaning like for every 100 pages that Russia creates trying to influence chatbots, only 3 of them gets included in the training data. For Israel, it's like more of a percentage of 80%. It's more of a rate of 80%. So Israel has been far more effective than Russia. And I think the reason for that is that Israel has just kind of figured out like what the algorithm likes. It's figured out what works and what doesn't. And so like the formatting of the pages, the, you know, bullet points, digestible information, sort of like Wikipedia style information and presenting has seemed to be more successful at influencing these different chatbots.
1: I'm looking at your article and you list about 10 websites. There is one called Feeding You Fiction. And then you have in between brackets Crawled One Time and another, for instance, Econora.org crawled 49 times. What does that mean?
0: Yeah, so for a page to be crawled, so the proxy that I used for trying to understand how influential these sites have been at influencing the underlying training data was to look at an organization called Common Crawl, which is a nonprofit. It's a 501c3 that provides kind of a lot of the different training data for chatbots. I think there was one ChatGPT version that was like 60% of the tokens were trained on Common Crawl data. And so it's basically like just this enormous repository of information. And I looked at that database and Common Crawl basically sends out these crawlers once a month to scan the internet for information, and then it brings it, if it finds information that it likes, then it brings it back into this database to then be used to train different chatbots. And so for them to be archived just means for that page to be included within Common Crawl's monthly search. And so there are some websites there that have been crawled like upwards of 200 times. And this is also an important point, is that we're seeing this happen more and more over time. Like these websites were created in October, but they didn't really start to get picked up in this database until about April. And what's amazing is that, so yeah, of course, Common Crawl is a huge repository of information, but the studies, the research that exists right now seems to show that a very low amount of data can effectively poison a repository. So what that means is, like, no matter the size of this database, Israel, if it's able to include even a relatively small amount of documents within that database, it can still have a pretty enormous effect at influencing these different chatbots. And the last thing I'll say about this is that the chatbots themselves, there's no way for users to kind of fact check for themselves if these narratives are getting picked up, if it's in the underlying training data. So if you're talking to, you know, you use ChatGPT, if ChatGPT is trained on this data, it's not really going to like come up with sources for you to then fact check. It'll just spit out the information because it's within its prior knowledge, rather than like searching the internet for these sources of information.
1: So it's not going to tell me, for instance, I found this from feedingyoufiction.com.
0: Exactly.
1: Oh, wow. As if this is like the meta universe agreed that this is a fact.
0: Yeah. Exactly.
1: Oh, so
0: exactly.
1: I don't want to click on Feeding You Fiction, but what does that, if I go there, what is it going to show me or tell me?
0: That's a good question. I'll click for you. So Feeding You Fiction is I just opened up the webpage and you see a number of different videos, it looks like. So on this one, for instance, it says, "Help us expose the truth. The press isn't telling the truth about Gaza.
1: Oh my God.
0: Instead of exposing Hamas, too many outlets amplify its lies." And there are a number of videos here. Featuring Elliot Abrams, if you remember him, convicted of lying to Congress, yes. Senior fellow at the Council on Foreign Relations now. And so, you know, there's a bunch of YouTube videos, it looks like, and just promoting pro-Israel narratives on a number of things.
1: Wow. So you well, the title of this article, and I really go to drop site and read it. I'm trying to find the title. Israel is paying millions to train AI chatbots how to talk about Gaza. It's working. This is very depressing to say. How is it working? Like, how do we know? Are we, because even when Netanyahu was here, just before arriving, before his airplane landed in D.C., there was a poll, and it said 44% of Americans across the board support arresting him for crimes against humanity. So why did you say, Nick, that it is working?
0: Yeah, so I'm glad you brought that up. Yeah, so this is, I think the "it's working" is very much referring to it's working at infiltrating these different chatbots, but that doesn't mean that it's working at changing public opinion. It's kind of like, the way that I described it in the report is like, you know, there's that saying in the medical field of like, the operation was a success, but the patient died. And I think that that's kind of how I think about the way in which the Israeli government is approaching a lot of this. Like, they're effective at getting, at like, you know, infiltrating chatbots. But that, does that mean that that's actually moving public opinion? Like, are that many more Americans supportive of Israel because of that? It doesn't look like it, not yet at least.
1: So do you think they need to inject more money, or it's just no amount of money can erase the images or the perception of people, or that they are doing bad policy? I mean, what they're doing in the West Bank, I mean, forget Gaza, because now they see what the settlers are doing in the West Bank. And you have people in Netanyahu's government saying, we're going to take it over, we should take it over. And Netanyahu, I think he was on a radio a TV show yesterday, and he said, no Palestinian state. So, I mean, why would the Palestinians give up on trying to be free if no Palestinian state, they will take Jerusalem? Settlers are killing American Palestinians every day. Nothing is happening. So is there any amount of money that can be injected into this and be effective, Nick?
0: No, I don't think so. I very much agree with your the latter half of your question, in the sense of, like, you know, they, like, what matters here is policy. Like, you can't explain away war crimes, genocide, all these different things, or all the settler violence. Like, people, like, influence works to an extent, but people are also, I think that investing so much in influence can actually be counterproductive, because people are so aware at this point that Israel is trying to sell its narrative and engaged in all these different types of influence. You know, like, for instance, even on social media, every time that I see someone post something that's pro-Israel, then, like, all the comments are like, okay, well, how much were you paid to post this? Like, people just have their radars up. And so I think that if they really want to, if what they care about is this information war, this eighth front, then and not being isolated diplomatically, then they need to change their policies. You know, they can't be just giving free rein to settlers to do whatever they want in the West Bank, You know, they can't be continuing to violate the ceasefire in Gaza. They can't be, you know, just like doing all of these different things that have, in the first place, are the reason why Americans started to question this historic relationship between the U.S. and Israel in the first place.
1: Finally, you spoke with a very amazing professor, Stephen Walt. What kind of wisdom he gave you, or insight, or how did you know, Stephen Walt, he's a professor, I'm not sure which university, but I think he's one of the early writers about the Israeli lobby, a book that created like oh my gosh, when it, before it even was published, what kind of insight he gave you, or what did you learn from him, talking to him?
0: Yeah, no, I mean, it was amazing to talk to Walt about this paper, and, you know, kind of get his insights. And so he's a professor at the Harvard Kennedy School, professor of international relations. And, you know, as you mentioned, him and John Mearsheimer really were the first ones to take a close look at the Israel lobby. And, you know, they came out with this very, what at the time was a very controversial book. You know, I think it was initially an essay, but it was eventually released as a book that was just looking at, you know, questioning a lot of the assumptions about the Israel lobby, and pointing out that there are a lot of organizations that have, you know, tried to promote the U.S.-Israel relationship, and trying to reckon with like what that means. So, you know, one of the things that Walt said was that he believes that Israel's investment in all of this, and just to put a number on like the overall public diplomacy or Hasbara efforts, there's been over $1 billion invested from the Israeli government since 2023 for all these different efforts. But he said that, like, it's not even that I'm paraphrasing, but he basically said that, like, it's not even that they're flushing a lot of this money down the drain. It's that a lot of this could actually be counterproductive. You know, a lot of this could backfire on the Israeli government. You know, people don't want to be sold BS, and people feel as though they are being sold BS, because what they're hearing from these agents working on behalf of Israel just does not align with what they've seen unfold with their own two eyes of what's taking place in Gaza or Iran or southern Lebanon.
1: I want to thank you, Nick Cleveland-Stout, so much for being on True Talk. It was a learning hour for me. Thank you so much. Now I understand way more than we started this conversation. I want to thank you for all you do.
0: Thanks so much for having me. Really appreciate it.
1: My pleasure. Nick Cleveland-Stout, amazing young man. You can go to Drop Site and read the Israel is paying millions to train AI chatbots to talk about Gaza. 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
6: In Portland, Oregon, I'm Rima Reis in for Kai Rizdal. It is Thursday, the 30th of July. It's good to have you along, everybody. So today we got another big economic data point. That is the PCE for June, the Personal Consumption Expenditures Price Index, which is just a fancy way to say inflation. The June reading came in at an annual rate of 3.7%, which is down from what we saw in May at 4.1%. Sounds encouraging, but I should say it comes with a pretty big asterisk. June's numbers got some help from a now-abandoned truce between the U.S. and Iran, which brought oil and gas prices down. But there is another inflation measure we want to tell y'all about. That is the Atlanta Federal Reserve's Sticky Price CPI Index. The reading there, 2.8%. Marketplace's Nova Safo gets us going.
7: The Atlanta Fed says its Sticky Price Consumer Price Index, a mouthful, is supposed to tell us what inflation will be way down the line, in 2 years or longer. And in that context, 2.8% is not exactly good news.
8: That tells us that to a large degree, it's still going to take time for inflation to get back to 2%.
7: That's Olu Sonola, an economist with Fitch Ratings. 2% is the Fed's target. We haven't been there since early 2021. Among the biggest components of the sticky price index are housing prices, costs of eating out at restaurants, and recreational activities.
8: Those tend to be sticky because when prices move higher, it takes a while for them to come down.
7: Think rents, insurance prices, labor costs.
9: Things that are in contracts that take longer to adjust and unwind.
7: But economist Kathy Bosjancic of Nationwide says take the sticky price index measure with a grain of salt. It's just part of the inflation picture.
9: The other part is the flexible part of inflation. So yes, there could be some stickiness that lingers, but then there's also other components that adjust more quickly and often.
7: Like prices for electronics, used cars, clothing, jewelry. Bosjancic prefers the core PCE measure, inflation minus energy and food prices, for a broader reading. It's currently at 3.3%. But if the core PCE is at 3.3 and the sticky price index is predicting 2.8 in a few years, does that mean that underlying currents driving inflation are actually slowing? Michael Pierce of Oxford Economics says yes.
10: I do think that underlying trend in inflation is still gradually downwards. I think it's just a question of whether it comes down fast enough for Fed officials to be comfortable about.
7: In the meantime, Pierce cautions that the sticky price inflation reading tends to overshoot its estimates. It's based on a lot of assumptions about where prices are headed. In fact, around this time in 2022, the index predicted 5.8% inflation. We've come nowhere near that. I'm Nova Safo for Marketplace.
6: On Wall Street today, a lot of green. We'll have the details when we do the numbers.

0: Like Nova was just saying, some prices are sticky, take a long time to budge. But that's actually not the case when it comes to grocery prices. They bounce around plenty. But if you zoom out, the bigger picture is pretty simple. Groceries cost a whole lot more than they used to. Since 2020, the cost of food at home has shot up about 26%. It's a big reason why consumers say they feel so crummy about the economy. So you might think, naturally, people are cutting back on some of the pricier stuff, like organic food. That's, of course, food produced under stricter USDA certification rules, dictating everything from what farmers can put on their crops to how animals are raised, all of which leads to higher price tags. And yet, as Marketplace's Mitchell Hartman reports, far from cutting back, many people seem to be doubling down on organics.
1: I'm at a busy weekday farmers market in downtown Portland, Oregon. The Sunrise Organic Farm Stand is packed with customers. Kimber Cavendish is a retired physical therapist and devoted farmers market shopper.
2: Oh my gosh, we got basil, we got a ton of tomatoes, we got potatoes, we got dill, we got corn, celery. We're rabbits.
1: How much more expensive is the organic than the conventional?
2: If it's not organic, we don't buy it. Yeah, I mean, one little basil is $6 and it, you know, Trader Joe's is $2.99, but we're pretty well versed on all the pesticides and toxins in the vegetables that are not organic.
1: August Winningham, a restaurant owner and chef, is next in line.
3: I got 20 heads of bicolor corn and some purslane. For me, it's not really about organic, it's just about quality, which generally are synonymous. I'm buying from my restaurant, so like, I do keep an eye on the price. Of course, what will the market bear? What can I charge where at the end of the month I have money that I can pay myself?
1: In spite of prices anywhere from 20% to upwards of 100% more than conventional products, a lot of American consumers are choosing organic. Tom Chapman heads up the Organic Trade Association. Last year,
4: the organic marketplace grew 3 times faster than the total food marketplace,
5: 6.8%.
1: And that outsized growth has continued in the face of resurgent inflation, says Sherry Fry at market research firm Nielsen IQ.
6: The first half of this year of 2026, organic grown at about 4.2, where the total store is just slightly declining.
1: Fry says consumers are behaving in unexpected ways right now. Yes, they are financially stressed by high food. Fry says consumers are behaving in unexpected ways right now.

0: However, recently, the lowest earners were increasing their spend at the fastest rate. They are prioritizing their health.
1: And organic is becoming ubiquitous, expanding from premium Whole Foods type retailers to mass market and value outlets like Safeway, Walmart, and Costco. There's also been a boom in private label organic, all of which, says Nielsen IQ's Sherry Fry,
2: decreases that price gap between an organic or maybe a conventional item. And so there's just more selection in the space for consumers.
1: And organic producers do have some advantages when it comes to keeping their costs down, especially in the face of soaring oil prices. As Tom Chapman at the Organic Trade Association explains, they're
3: less reliant on nitrogen inputs, petrochemical inputs for pesticides. Organic is kind of seeing conventional side inflate while those aren't particularly impacting them.
1: Meanwhile, new market trends are attracting more consumers, says Scott Dicker at Spins. Protein is hot.
0: We're seeing big growth in organic milk, fresh meat, poultry, and seafood's doing really well. Yogurt's growing.
1: Animal-based brands started marketing themselves heavily as healthy and natural after plant-based alternatives started cutting into their market share. Another category growing by leaps and bounds?
0: Organic sodas. Other traditional kind of junk food categories, like you're seeing organic candy, there's a big push for permissible indulgences.
1: And at least all that sugar is certified organic, which for some consumers makes the higher price go down a little easier. I'm Mitchell Hartman for Marketplace.

0: Say you're looking through your credit card statement and you spot a charge you don't recognize. So you call up your bank and you say, hey, I didn't buy this. I'm not paying for it. Can you please take it off? That's what's called a chargeback, basically disputing a transaction. And if the bank agrees it's legit, then they'll undo the purchase. Well, apparently, more and more people have been doing that lately, and for all kinds of reasons. Amanda Mull has been looking into it for Bloomberg Businessweek. Amanda, welcome to the show.
1: Thank you so much for having me.
0: Okay, so when I think of a chargeback, I'm thinking your card has been stolen, you're the victim of fraud. But you wrote that for a lot of consumers, chargebacks are becoming a first line of defense. What do you mean by that?
1: Right. So historically, chargebacks are sort of the refuge that consumers seek when a crime has been committed against them.
0: Yeah.
1: But now a lot of people are, you know, looking at them as an option to problem solve from the very beginning. If something doesn't arrive when they think it should off of an online purchase, if they're dissatisfied with the service they've received at a restaurant, more and more consumers are just using the chargeback to take care of that before trying anything else.
0: How much of a rise have we seen?
1: So, since 2021, we have seen in the U.S. About a 29% increase in chargebacks. And globally, that is, it's a whole lot. Globally, it's even higher. It's 46%.
0: Whoa.
1: Yeah. Some of that we can account for by the fact that a lot more people are making more transactions on their cards. But a lot of it is just people either thinking that they have been defrauded more frequently or people deciding that they are fully within their rights to refuse to pay for things they purchased.
0: Okay, I want to get to that last point, but going back to what you just said, I mean, I've had that experience before. I remember seeing a $40 charge on my statement recently from some business I'd never heard of, and I was about to dispute it. And then I did a little digging and realized, oh, right. I did spend $40 at that flower shop. It was just showing up under a completely different name.
1: Right. This happens to me almost every month.
0: Right? And you're like, did I actually do this or did I not? So you call these kind of mistakes friendly fraud, or that's what the industry calls it?
1: Yeah. Friendly fraud has different definitions depending on who you talk to in the industry. But I think it's the most common one and the one that makes most sense to me is people who are filing chargebacks against legitimate transactions that they made or they authorized in some way, but they don't realize that they authorized those transactions or they don't immediately recognize what those transactions correspond to. Because we're shopping more online and shopping more through third-party services, that means that the businesses that we think we're transacting with are often not the businesses that show up in the payment processor.
0: Okay, so some honest mistakes are happening.

0: But are we also just seeing more flat-out fraud?
1: Yes. I talked to some analysts in the industry who have done some data collection and some digging. And while this sort of like accidental fraud is a big driver of the increase in chargebacks, the other big driver is people, often young people, just deciding that they don't want to pay for or shouldn't have to pay for something that they purchase. You know, prices are rising. And I think that especially among young people, you know, they're looking at this system and going, well, I'm going to do just like a little bit of fraud as a treat. And like, why can't I have this pair of shoes that I want for free?
0: Even though it is illegal, we should say.
1: Yes, it is illegal.
0: Well, I imagine from the consumer's perspective, filing a chargeback can feel pretty simple. You know, you're making a phone call, clicking a few buttons. But tell us what happens on the other side of that transaction for the bank and also for the business.
1: Right. What happens for the business in question is that generally they have to pay a fee. $15, $20, sometimes more, just because a chargeback was filed against them, even if that chargeback is fraudulent. If the transaction is relatively low value, those chargebacks will just be automatically approved because the cost to investigate, you know, exceeds the cost of the transaction. And if that happens, you know, a $50 transaction or whatever, that money just gets clawed back from the merchant. It is really financially onerous, especially for small businesses.
0: Okay, so zooming out for a second, what do you think the rise in chargebacks is telling us about the consumer economy right now?
1: I think that, you know, this is another piece of evidence that there is some real stress happening to consumers with rising prices. And then you also see just a general like rise in distrust of business. And, you know, with customer service has sort of fallen off a cliff for a lot of businesses. There's a lot of scammy stuff out there. There's a lot of subscription fees that people don't realize they're agreeing to. And that really creates a permission structure in some people's minds to sort of like do what they see as act equally against retailers.
0: Yeah, yeah. It becomes easier and easier to hit that dispute button. One last question before you go. Just curious, did reporting this story change the way you think about chargebacks at all?
1: I guess it surprised me how many people were filing, because I think in the last probably 15 years, I think I filed one, and it was, I had ordered something from a retailer online that like just never showed up, and you know, I couldn't get a hold of their customer service. So, you know, after like 2 months, I just filed a chargeback. Like I waited a good long time,
0: and it worked.
1: You know, for them to figure it out, and it worked. You know, I sent in the evidence that I had tried to contact customer service. That was enough for them to say, okay, these people seem to be scamming you. So, so here's your $90 back.
0: Amanda Moll writing about the rise of chargebacks for Bloomberg Businessweek. Amanda, thanks for joining us.
1: Thanks so much for having me.
0: If you want more conversations about this sort of stuff, about navigating our financial lives, or even a little advice, check out the Marketplace podcast that I host. 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

0: coming up.
1: We were like, we don't know what this could possibly be, but why not?
0: I mean, that's how all best ideas start, right? But first, let's do the numbers. The Dow Jones added 613 points, 1.2% to finish at 52,208. The Nasdaq gained 679 points, 2.8% to close at 25,122. And the S&P 500 rose 121 points, 1.6%, ending at 74.37. Instagram owner Meta reported earnings late yesterday. Today, investors reacted to a splendid splurge on AI that resulted in a 91% collapse in cash flow from a year ago, according to Reuters. Meta shares fell 7.9%. We heard Mitchell talking earlier about Americans doubling down on organic products. Supermarket chain Sprouts, known for its natural and organic products, reported second quarter sales of $2.3 billion this week, a 5% increase from last year. Bonds fell. The yield on the 10-year T-note rose to 4.67%. 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

0: This is Marketplace. I'm Rima Khreis. If you think gas prices are bad right now, just take a look at diesel. Diesel fuel is in especially short supply, thanks in no small part to geopolitics. The average price, $5.34 a gallon. That's about 50 cents shy of AAA's all-time record. Now, diesel prices may not get the same attention as gas prices do, but as Marketplace's Elizabeth Troval explains, they still take a real toll on the economy.
1: There are a lot of layers to peel back when it comes to why exactly diesel fuel is in such a crunch right now. Of course, there's the underlying Iran conflict that's limiting diesel exports out of the Middle East. Will O'Neill is with S&P Global Energy.
2: Diesel was disproportionately affected because diesel is the refined product, one of the major refined products that is most exported out of the Middle East Gulf.
1: That tightened diesel markets. More recently, Ukraine started bombing Russian refiners, and Russia is restricting exports.
2: We have lost, with Russia alone, 10% of globally traded diesel supply.
1: And there's more. Abhi Rajendran is an analyst with Energy Intelligence.
3: You know, Saudi Aramco had to shut a pretty large refinery because of some damage caused by Houthi strikes.
1: It's a big confluence of things.
3: I would argue, like in the refined product markets, it's almost gotten a little bit panicky.
1: And the market could get tighter, pushing prices even higher. Gulf oil analyst Tom Kloza.
4: Diesel prices could approach the all-time high of about $5.85.
1: He says Americans are more gasoline obsessed and care less about high diesel prices, but maybe they should care.
4: Of everything that's on the energy side that can be insidious to inflation, diesel's the biggest, because not only do you move all sorts of goods across the country by virtue of trucking, you have all the marine vessels that use a form of diesel to move things from port to port.
1: Ed Herz with University of Houston says the economy runs on diesel.
5: The grocery stores, the construction site out my window.
1: So those higher diesel prices get passed through quickly.
5: It's passed through to the farmer, to the trucker, to the restaurant. It's there, and it's always there.
1: And he says those higher prices aren't going away anytime soon. I'm Elizabeth Troval for Marketplace.

0: When you think of Maine, you probably think of lobster. The state produces roughly 80% of all the lobster in the U.S. But there's a problem. The people who catch those lobsters are getting older. And it's actually very difficult for new people to break into the industry. It can take years to get a commercial lobster license. A group of folks, a nonprofit in Portland, Maine, is trying to change that, trying to bring a new generation aboard. Marketplace's Samantha Fields has that story.
1: Growing up in Maine, Janelle Anastasio never thought much about lobster beyond that she loved to eat it. It never occurred to her that lobstering could be a career.
2: Literally did not know what lobstering was at all. Never would have expected to be here.
1: Here is on a small lobster boat called the Sea Smoke out in Casco Bay just off Portland, dressed in tall rubber boots, orange waders, and thick blue gloves, hauling up lobster traps.
3: Yes!
1: And measuring lobsters.
2: So, first, you have to put the gauge from the eye socket to the back of the carapace body. And if it's...
1: Anastasio is 18 and heading into her second year of college where she's studying art. She's also in her second year of lobstering with Lift All Boats, a program designed to introduce young people who don't already have connections to the lobster industry. Ben Conniff is a founder of the program and of the seafood business Luke's Lobster.
4: The Maine lobster industry is a closed fishery, so that means no new licenses are issued generally until fishermen give up their licenses.
1: That means the waitlist for a new commercial lobstering license can be up to 15 years long. There is one way to skip that waitlist. If you get a student license before you turn 18 and do 1,000 hours of lobstering alongside a licensed lobsterman before you turn 20 if you don't go to college, or 23 if you do.
4: So the only way typically that someone even knows about that student program or has the opportunity and the connections to do it is if they're the kid of a current lobsterman.
1: Lobstering in Maine has always kind of been like this.
5: There's a lot of family tradition. No question, a lot of guys I know, fifth generation or more.
1: Roger Woodman did not come from a family of lobstermen, but he did have lots of friends who were growing up in Maine in the 60s. Back then, he says, it was easy to get a license.
5: Oh, you could just apply. You rode into the state, paid your fee, and got your lobster license.
1: He got his license when he was 14, and he's been lobstering on and off ever since. He's 72 now. Today,
5: the barriers to entry have increased so much, anywhere from licenses to boats to gear, and that didn't exist when our cohort was growing up in the 60s, 70s, 80s.
1: And if you don't grow up around lobstermen like Woodman did, the barrier is even higher. Ben Conniff says all of this has led to fewer young people going into the industry.
4: We talk to fishermen up and down the coast of Maine all the time, and we were consistently hearing from people who couldn't find the folks that work the junior jobs on their boat called sternmen.
1: Enter Lift All Boats.
6: Janelle, can we get one more?
1: Janelle Anastasio first learned about the program from a teacher at her high school.
2: That guy right there, Captain Wiley Muller.
1: When he first told her and her friends about it,
2: we sort of signed up as like a joke. We were like, we don't know what this could possibly be, but why not? And I never expected to grow so passionate about it.
1: It turns out she loves being on the water, loves the fast pace and the unpredictability of lobstering.
6: You know, like, are we going to have a whale come over here? Maybe, you know?
1: She also kind of loves doing work that's typically done by men.
2: Makes me feel badass because I don't know many other Filipino women on the water.
1: Now she can't imagine not being on the water.
6: Set 14 right here.
7: Setting 14.
6: Yep.
1: Sunila Deloach feels similarly. She's 18 and this is her third year on the boat.
8: The end of last summer, I realized I actually want to do this long term.
1: She's starting college in the fall, studying to become a teacher, but she's also going to keep working toward her 1,000 hours so she can get her license by the time she turns 23.
8: Really, anytime I have any downtime or any time off, I'm just going to plan to try to get on the boat, like weekends, my Fridays, vacation times. I just have the desire to just be out there longer, have more traps, and really take the label as a lobsterman.
1: Her goal is to teach during the school year and spend her summers on the water. I'm Samantha Fields for Marketplace.

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1: This final note on the way out today, you can file it under, if there were ever a sign of the times. Apple is apparently launching a new leasing program, so soon you'll be able to lease an iPhone, an iPad, maybe a Mac. The pitch is affordability, you know, lower monthly payments at a time when electronics are getting more expensive. Even though, of course, the overall price isn't actually going down. Because these days, affordability doesn't necessarily mean you're paying less, it just means you're paying longer. Our daily production team includes Livy Burdett, Andy Corbin, Mika Ellison, Maria Hollenhorst, Sarah Leeson, Sean McHenry, and Sophia Terenzio. Will Story is the supervising senior producer, and I'm Rima Reis. All right, we'll see you tomorrow, everyone.

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0: From the New York Times, I'm Zolan Cano Youngs, filling in as host. 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
1: Tonight, relentless walls of flame raging across Europe.
2: Firefighters say it's David versus Goliath. A week after it started, they're still struggling to
3: contain massive wildfires burning out of control in France and Spain.
0: This summer, wildfires have been raging across Europe, with France and Spain particularly hard hit.
1: More than 360,000 residents and tourists have now been evacuated.
4: It feels like we're in a war zone, the words of one woman living near Bordeaux as flames get ever closer.
0: Hundreds of thousands of acres incinerated, villages destroyed, and entire communities upended by the fires.
5: Police come and started screaming in the neighborhood, like, you have to get out, you have 20 minutes, evacuate.
0: Today, I talked to my colleagues Chico Harlan and Mark Landler about why this fire season has been especially devastating for Europe, and how, when it comes to climate change, the continent is grappling with just how much it may need to adapt. It's Thursday, July 30th. Chico, welcome to The Daily.
6: Thank you so much for having me.
0: You're the global climate correspondent at The New York Times, and you're based in Europe. So help us make sense of these fires that are sweeping across France and Spain. What's your understanding of how both these countries get fires this big and destructive at the same time?
6: Well, you're right. These fires are simultaneously unfolding as the largest ever in France and the largest in Spain. They're both unfolding on the outskirts of major cities, Madrid and Bordeaux, and there have been large-scale evacuations. And in order to really understand how you get two fires that are both historic, you kind of have to go back all the way to May, when it wasn't even summer yet. That was the first time that Western Europe was hit by a heat wave. And then came the big one, just a month later, in late June.
7: The Eiffel Tower closed early due to safety concerns, temperatures in parts of France hitting 111 degrees.
6: And if you just look at France for a second, in the span of 3 days, they set the hottest day in national history, back to back to back. And the unusually hot temperatures stayed. And then they let up for a few days, and then they came roaring back through July.
8: This morning, the death toll keeps climbing due to the brutal heat wave gripping Western Europe.
6: Some estimates say 10,000 extra deaths because of heat. Some have said 20,000. But what you can say for sure is that this was a highly deadly event across Western Europe.
0: Wow. Okay. Why is this toll so big?
6: There's a couple reasons for that. One is Europe has buildings that are older and that were not built for this climate. They're built for colder temperatures, and they were built to retain heat. In Paris, these famous, beautiful homes, apartments, are under zinc roofs, which basically are like ovens. Then, of course, there's the air conditioning factor, which is a big one. Still, a minority of Europeans have air conditioning. People who are elderly or have pre-existing conditions can be stuck in apartments that just never cool down and stay hot in the night. Wow. And after days, their bodies break down. And that's how these deaths happen.
0: Okay, so why not use more air conditioning? I get there are environmental concerns, but explain this to me. This situation seems dire.
6: Well, it just requires money and time. And in some cases, the design of the buildings presents a problem for installing air conditioning. There's also widespread in France, especially a philosophical opposition to air conditioning. But you have to remember that the idea was, look, this intense discomfort is a couple nights a year. Like, we can deal with it when it gets bad. The rest of the year, there's no need for air conditioning. What's happened this summer is that these periods of discomfort, and now deadly discomfort, are lasting for weeks, not just a couple days and go away.
0: Okay, so I just want to zoom out. Why is it so much hotter? Obviously, climate change, I assume, is a big part of this answer.
6: Climate change is the global answer, but there is a more Europe-specific answer, too, which is how climate change is playing out there. A big part of the reason that Europe is warming faster is because of proximity to the Arctic. The Arctic is the fastest warming part of the whole planet. And why is that? It's because this place that had snow cover and ice basically was like a white reflecting sheet. And that whiteness is now being lost and gradually turning into more darker surfaces, dark waters, places where there's no longer ice or snow. And now, whereas the sun used to bounce back up, now that radiation and heat is being absorbed into the waters. And that is causing these ripple effects. What it adds up to is that Europe has been warming by about 0.5 Celsius, which is almost a degree Fahrenheit, per decade. That doesn't sound like a big number, but you spread that out and aggregate it over a couple decades, and all of a sudden you have a climate that feels different than even what you remember 20 years ago.
0: Okay, so let's talk about these fires. We've got this intense heat. Is it as simple as that? It's a lot hotter, so things will burn more easily?
6: It is pretty straightforward, and that's especially true when heat lasts for a long time. There's a big difference between a one-day spike and a spike that goes on for weeks. And there are other factors at play, too, that are a little bit more in the background. I mean, one is just depopulation of rural areas, more intensification of agriculture, but smaller plots of farmland that are being used. And so more of Europe is being overtaken by forest. And that is definitely what happened in this part of southwestern France. That area that's burning used to be swampland. And in the 19th century, the government planted pine forests there. And these monoculture forests, as they're called, often burn more easily than ones that are mixed. So Europe simply had built itself up in the natural world and in the physical world for an environment that no longer exists. You just think about the cities alone and the consequences and problems that can come from thinking about how do we make the cities more livable during periods of intense heat. And indeed, like Paris has been a pretty good example of a place that has gone all in on trying to better equip itself by cutting the number of vehicles in the city, by expanding green space. All these things have essentially made Paris the best in class example in Europe. And yet these heat waves are still extremely deadly. So this is where you start to see these compounding challenges add up. And the bigger point is that this is a global problem, and Europe is at the mercy of the bigger emitting countries, China, India, the United States. So these are the places that are going to be determining the trajectory for the world with their decisions, how much solar, how much coal. So that's not a question where Europe has the primacy to make a determination, and it is the definition of a global issue.
0: Well, Chico, thanks for explaining how we got here. Appreciate you.
6: Happy to do it. Thanks.
0: After the break, I talked to my colleague Mark Landler, who is on the ground in France, about how the country is reckoning with the toll of these disasters. We'll be right back.
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0: This is The Daily. I'm Zolan Cano Youngs. Now my colleague Mark Landler about the record wildfires in Europe and devastation in France. Mark, my friend, I'm glad you're here.
1: Great to be with you, Zolan.
0: What does it look like from the ground in a place like Bordeaux?
1: So I arrived in Bordeaux last Sunday at around 3:30, 4 o'clock in the afternoon. And that was a particularly bad day because the wind was blowing from the west to the east. So all the smoke from the fire was blowing directly over the city from a distance of about 20 miles away. So as the train pulled into this very beautiful old soaring station, there was a really apocalyptic scene, a sort of a deep yellow-orange cloud that was sort of hanging over the entire city. You couldn't see the sun. It really had blotted out the sun. The spires of the cathedral, which are a real landmark in Bordeaux, you could sort of barely pick them out in the distance. And then when the train pulled in and we all stepped off and walked down the platform, you instantly smelled this kind of deep, smoky smell in the air. And then as you walked out of the station and into the street, you actually began to see before your eyes these tiny pieces of ash floating in the air. And you instantly felt it in your throat. You felt it on your eyes. It was like walking into a sort of a very dystopian kind of landscape.
0: But I'm imagining most of the people that you're seeing, they're trying to get out of Bordeaux. They're trying to flee the area, right?
1: There were a lot of people in the station making plans to leave the city. My goal was to get as quickly as I could to one of these huge evacuation centers that had been set up around the city to accommodate people who'd been forced to flee their houses. So that was my first sort of destination as I began reporting the story.
0: Okay, so you're at the evacuation center. Tell me about the stories you heard while you were there.
1: First of all, just to set the scene, you walk into this enormous airplane hangar-sized room where there are hundreds and hundreds of cots in rows, and people either lying on the cots, sitting on the cots. Some of them are playing cards. A lot of them are sitting in groups. So the first two people that we encountered were a younger woman and an older woman, both of whom had fled their apartments in the middle of the night. They'd been rousted almost literally out of bed by the police, knocking on their doors, telling them they had to leave now. They knew the previous evening that things were getting dire. One of them told me that she stood on the balcony of her fifth floor apartment and sort of could see the wall of flames only a mile or so from her apartment. And so these women were really truly worried about what they would find when they got a chance to go home, whether their apartments would still be intact.
0: So far, specifically with France, what's been burned in the path of these fires? What has been ultimately destroyed?
1: Just to give you a couple sort of headline numbers, we're talking about over 100,000 acres of property. Many, many, many villages have been damaged. One village in particular, La Porge, which is west of Bordeaux, has suffered catastrophic damage with some 150 homes utterly destroyed. And something in excess of 240,000 people were forced to evacuate their homes. That makes this the largest peacetime evacuation in modern French history. And so we're really, you know, talking about a magnitude of natural disaster that may be familiar to people in other countries, but in France, it is really, truly something that no one has ever seen.
0: So given that this is much bigger than past fires, do they have resources? Do they know how to fight this thing? Are they fully equipped in this moment?
1: Well, France has invested a fair amount in firefighting capacity, in part drawing on the experience of some of the bad fire seasons that they've had in the past. So yes, they do. They have Canadair planes that are capable of spraying fire retardant on the forest. They've also had some very large planes loaned to them by some of their European neighbors. So there are a great deal of resources in the region. But it has to be said, despite all that power they're bringing to this, the fires continue to burn out of control. And there are some complaints from residents of this little town I mentioned, La Porge, which was so heavily damaged that they were sort of essentially left to fend for themselves, and that other areas, perhaps more economically advantaged areas, had more protection. We haven't confirmed those reports yet, but sure, those are the types of things that you're beginning to hear about. Then much closer to town, you have a series of very sensitive military installations where French companies manufacture components and propellant for the nuclear missile arsenal of France. So you can imagine that for the authorities, the top priority is preventing the fires from getting close enough to these factories that it would raise a question about causing explosions, because that would, of course, take this into a very, very different magnitude in terms of a civil emergency.
0: I would say so. Let's get to the wine. We know this is something that's incredibly important to the local economy in this region. So tell me how the fires are impacting the wine industry, the vineyards in this area.
1: Well, a lot of the wine industry in Bordeaux is actually on the east side of the river, and the wildfires are on the west side of the river, and indeed on the west side of the city of Bordeaux.
0: Okay, so it's got a buffer right now.
1: There is a buffer. There is also a separate issue, which is that vineyards can often act as a fire break, because the nature of vineyards are there's very little brush. They're very well tended. The soil around them tends to be fairly dry. And as a result, they aren't a particularly great accelerant for fires. So the long and short of it is, no vineyard has erupted in flames during the course of these wildfires. But that isn't the end of the problem for the wine industry, because what has happened is that the vineyards, like the city itself, have been covered with this very dark, smoky cloud. And the big question, and it's an unresolved one so far, is whether the smoke will hang over the vines long enough to leave this vintage with a kind of a smoky taste that could actually ruin the vintage were it strong enough.
0: I just want to clarify, if what you're describing actually happens, this isn't just like a blow to wine lovers. Like, this would be a major economic blow to the region, no?
1: Yes, it would. I mean, wine is one of the most important industries for Bordeaux. It's also the industry that has put Bordeaux on the map.
0: Sure.
1: And even before these fires, the wine growers were facing a confluence of problems. President Trump's tariffs on French wine, an issue that you know well, Zolan.
0: Of course.
1: And not just the fires, but successive summers of extreme heat, which have changed the harvest cycle. They've also changed the nature of the grapes in a way that makes it harder to produce the kind of finely balanced wine that Bordeaux is so famous for.
0: Okay, so I should note there's also fires in Spain, devastating fires. We're seeing this heat wave impact the European region more broadly. And then I guess the question is this a tipping point, not just for Bordeaux, but for the country or even Europe in general?
1: Well, I think that Europe is facing a moment where people are really saying to themselves, we can't keep living the way we have. It simply doesn't work in the world that we are now entering. And this comes at a time when, at a European level, there's quite a lot of backsliding on the ambitious targets that Europe set for making its economies a net zero. That is, taking out as much greenhouse gases as they are putting into the atmosphere. Climate policy has become controversial, particularly on the political right in France and other countries.
0: This is fascinating. I literally think of France as a leader in this area. Paris Climate Accords, right? Why are we seeing this shift when it comes to the public?
1: Well, there are a number of factors, the most important of which is the economy. Economic growth has been sluggish in France and other European countries. There's also a great deal of energy insecurity as a result of the war in Ukraine and more recently the closing of the Strait of Hormuz.
0: Of course.
1: And in that kind of anxious environment, having a very aggressive green policy, net zero targets, seems to many like a luxury that Europe can't afford right now. And I think that political leaders are, in fact, hoping to seize this moment to do that, to perhaps turn the debate around a little bit. You saw that in Spain with the Prime Minister, Pedro Sanchez, who has declared what he calls a climate emergency. You know, I think you'll hear more voices like that in the coming days and weeks. But while this great debate plays out, people need solutions now. They can't wait for 3-4 years. They need to learn how to live with and cope with this heat in the short run. So what you're hearing a lot about in Europe these days is adaptation. How do you adapt cultures and countries and societies to hotter climates? And so clearly one of the easiest remedies is air conditioning. And that's not to say that there's no air conditioning in France. There's plenty of air conditioning, particularly in the southern part of the country. But as a general principle, France has moved more slowly and more reluctantly toward the widespread use of air conditioning, particularly in homes. And I think what's happening now, and you're seeing it play out politically, culturally, is also a kind of a reckoning, a recognition that perhaps the French are going to have to get over this. They're going to have to simply accept that widespread home air conditioning is going to be a reality in this country, just as it is in large parts of Spain, just as it is in Dubai, just as it is in the United States. And I think based on my own reporting that France will get there another couple of summers like this, and it may get there sooner than we might expect. I think that for the moment, at least, Europe is caught in a situation where it's going to be thinking much more short term about how do you cope with the next month, 2 months, and then let's address that epic issue of can we get back to some really ambitious net zero targets.
0: Well, Mark, I hope you stay safe and cool. Appreciate you.
1: Thank you very much, Solon.
0: Chico Harlan is the global climate correspondent for the New York Times. Mark Landler is the Paris bureau chief.
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0: 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That's it for The Daily. I'm Zolan Kano-Youngs. See you tomorrow.

0: From New York, this is Democracy Now!
1: Whoever wins with AI is going to win. That's how big it is. So it's bigger than the internet ever was. It's bigger than anything ever was. So I don't want to restrict. I know many of these people. I don't want to restrict them from doing great work.
0: President Trump says he doesn't want to restrict the AI industry, despite growing concerns that the latest artificial intelligence models can evade and resist human oversight. Rogue AI agents run by OpenAI secretly hacked into other companies during what was supposed to be a controlled test. We'll speak to MIT professor Max Tegmark of the Future of Life Institute. Then Citizens Bank has severed financial ties with CoreCivic and the Geo Group, two of the nation's largest private for-profit operators of ICE jails. We'll look at the grassroots movement around the country pushing for divestment.
2: Citizens Bank announced that they are cutting off credit to CoreCivic and Geo Group. This is because of grassroots organizing. This is because of municipal organizing from Montclair, from Jersey City. This is because of local democracy working, standing up against a runaway administration.
0: And we go to Springfield, Ohio, as ICE is reportedly stepping up plans to arrest and deport Haitian migrants across the country after hundreds of thousands of Haitians lost their protections under TPS, the Temporary Protected Status Program, this week. All that and more coming up. Welcome to Democracy Now!, democracynow.org, The War and Peace Report. I'm Amy Goodman. The Pentagon said it struck dozens of Islamic Revolutionary Guard targets inside Iran, including military command centers and drone facilities, in retaliation for Iran targeting U.S. bases in Jordan. According to Iranian state media, a couple and their two-year-old child were killed in U.S. strikes on Qasem Island. The U.S. also issued another round of sanctions on Iran, designating 10 entities and 8 tankers. This comes as the war threatens to spread throughout the region. Jordan said it intercepted an Iranian missile attack. In Egypt, a drone hit a U.S.-owned gas storage tanker at the Mediterranean port of Damietta on Wednesday. In Iraq, the U.S. and Saudi Arabia launched strikes on what they're claiming are Iranian-backed militia groups Wednesday. Funerals were held for the fighters of the popular mobilization forces killed in the strikes. The Iraqi president condemned the air raids, calling it a, quote, blatant violation of Iraq's sovereignty, targeting its official institutions, unquote. This is Farhan Haq, the deputy spokesperson for the UN Secretary General.
3: Well, the one thing we don't want to see is, again, is any expansion of the conflict. So having more parties involved in the fighting, having the fighting spread to a larger number of countries, all of these are adverse developments and could get us into a much worse situation even than before.
0: Here in New York City, dozens of people attended an anti-war rally Wednesday demanding an immediate ceasefire in Iran. The demonstration was organized by PNYC, a group of Iranian diaspora members founded in April to reject U.S. military aggression against Iran. This is Nahid Siamdust, a professor of Middle East Studies at the University of Texas, Austin.
4: I'm an Iranian-American who is working hard and paying my taxes and seeing that money going into Iran to killing my own family. We're asking that these wars stop. Some Iranians in the West have been sold a lie. They have been sold the lie that the U.S. and Israel are going to bring them some kind of salvation or freedom. We know that that was never the intention because, you know, within a couple of weeks, Donald Trump, of course, threatened to annihilate Iran's entire civilization.
0: In Libya, demonstrators stormed an energy complex near Tripoli and closed gas lines to protest ongoing power outages across the country. Anti-government protests have been ongoing for days as demonstrators demand the resignation of the prime minister. Libya is split into rival Eastern and Western governments, each backed by militias and foreign powers, since a NATO-backed uprising killed dictator Muammar Gaddafi in 2011. The United Nations is warning Israeli settler violence in the occupied West Bank has hit an all-time high. 18 Palestinians have been killed in settler attacks so far this year, compared with 17 in all of last year. This comes after the Israeli Security Cabinet earlier this year approved over $430 million to establish 34 new settlements in the occupied West Bank. In Gaza, Israel continues to move its so-called yellow line of control further into the Strip. Residents in Deir al-Balah, Khan Yunis, Gaza City, and northern Rafah report having to evacuate from their homes to abide by Israel's shifting zone of occupation. Israel currently controls an estimated 64% of the Gaza Strip. Israeli Prime Minister Benjamin Netanyahu vowed to expand the area under Israel's control to 70% of Gaza. This is a Palestinian woman whose family was displaced.
5: Every day they advance more. We settle, they advance again. I was on that line. They advanced three times. They advanced on us here as well. From where should we leave? We are besieged from this side and the other side. Does this work? It doesn't work. Please, everyone, make us comfortable. Find a solution for us.
0: Drop Site News is reporting Trump's former campaign manager, Brad Parscale, has been quietly working with Israel to help influence how artificial intelligence chatbots talk about Gaza. Israel awarded Parscale's firm a $46.5 million contract for the project, which involves creating websites and blog posts about Israel. The target audience for the sites is AI chatbots like Claude and ChatGPT. When DropSite asked one chatbot whether it would be beneficial for the United States to enhance military cooperation with Israel, the chatbot responded with a one-word answer, yes. The top source cited was a website created by Parscale's firm for the Israeli government. In Ukraine, Russia launched more than 70 missiles and about 280 drones, killing 8 people overnight. Poland had to scramble jets to secure its airspace during the attack. It comes as Ukraine claimed to hit major Russian oil refineries after Ukrainian President Volodymyr Zelensky's meeting with President Trump at the White House. The UN is sounding the Russian oil refineries after Ukrainian President Volodymyr Zelensky's meeting with President

0: director of the World Food Program.
1: Some 10 million people, I mean 10 million people, that's the population of Sweden, the country I come from, are acutely food insecure in the eastern DRC. And 3 million of those are in IPC4. As you know, emergency level of food insecurity, that is one step away from famine. That means they go to bed every night hungry. They wake up hungry every morning.
0: Pakistan authorities stand accused of killing 30 people in Pakistan-administered Kashmir after security forces fired on tens of thousands of peaceful protesters earlier this week. Protests have erupted in Pakistani Kashmir, calling for electoral reform. The government responded by shutting down communications in the region. In the capital, Islamabad, students protested against the government's actions.
2: Our protest is aimed at stopping what we say is the oppression of Muslims that has been taking place for the past 2 months in Rawalakot and across Kashmir. We have gathered here to urge the government to allow students to play their role in addressing the situation. We also protest against the rhetoric used by federal ministers, as we believe their language is worsening the situation.
0: The Federal Reserve voted to maintain the current interest rate at around 3.6%. Three officials dissented and voted to raise the interest rate. President Trump's repeatedly pressured the Fed to lower rates despite persistently high inflation for more than 5 years. On Capitol Hill, a critical vote on Todd Blanche's nomination to be attorney general has been postponed. Republican Senators John Cornyn of Texas and Tom Tillis of North Carolina have threatened to withhold their support for Blanche if he does not provide written limits on the controversial settlement reached between Trump and the IRS over Trump's unprecedented lawsuit against the agency. Cornyn and Tillis are seeking written assurances that the Justice Department will not create a $1.776 billion fund for Trump's allies, including January 6 rioters. The senators also want to scale back the part of the settlement that exempted Trump and his family from IRS audits. Before joining the Justice Department, Blanche served as Trump's personal attorney. On Wednesday, a group of Jeffrey Epstein survivors lobbied senators to vote against Blanche, saying he was, quote, very condescending to them during their meeting earlier this month. The U.S. Senate has unanimously passed a resolution opposing a pardon for Epstein's longtime associate, Ghislaine Maxwell, who's currently serving a 20-year sentence for sex trafficking crimes. The resolution, introduced by Democratic Senator Jackie Rosen of Nevada, says, quote, Maxwell should not be granted a presidential pardon or any form of clemency for her crimes with Jeffrey Epstein relating to the sexual exploitation and abuse of minors, she said. President Trump has asked the Supreme Court to overturn an $83.3 million jury award against him for defaming the writer E. Jean Carroll, who accused Trump of sexually assaulting her in a department store dressing room in the 1990s. Carroll filed the defamation suit over remarks Trump made while president. Earlier this month, a federal judge ruled Trump must pay E. Jean Carroll $5.8 million in connection with a separate Carroll lawsuit against Trump. In that case, a jury found that Trump had sexually abused and defamed her. She has received the more than $5 million in that case. Republican Congressmember Max Miller of Ohio is facing allegations of domestic abuse as he runs for re-election. His ex-wife, Emily Moreno, who is the daughter of the sitting Ohio Republican Senator Bernie Moreno, claims Congressmember Miller burned her chest and stomach by throwing hot water at her, held a gun to her head, and fractured their two-year-old daughter's collarbone. Miller's also facing a defamation lawsuit from former Trump spokesperson Stephanie Grisham, who alleges that he abused her as well during their relationship before he married Moreno. This comes as Democratic Congressmember Ro Khanna and Republican Congressmember Ana Paulina Luna recently introduced a bill barring federal elected officials from using campaign funds to settle sexual misconduct allegations. Dr. Anthony Fauci.

0: Living in Dystopia by Sarah Michelle Ozell. This is Democracy Now!, democracynow.org. I'm Amy Goodman with Nermeen Sheikh.
1: We turn now to news that Citizens Bank has severed financial ties to CoreCivic and the GEO Group, two of the nation's largest private prison operators that work directly with ICE to run immigration jails. The National Bank has faced significant pushback from social justice groups and activists for providing more than $2.5 billion in financing to the two private prison companies. Earlier this month, Citizens Bank said it was ending its lending relationships with the GEO Group and CoreCivic, insisting that the move was a, quote, business decision based on changed commercial circumstances and unrelated to protest actions and the growing boycott of Citizens Bank. 3 days before Citizens decided to end its financial relationship with the GEO Group and CoreCivic, the township of Montclair, New Jersey, voted to pull its $91 million account from Citizens Bank. This is Montclair Mayor Renee Baskerville speaking in favor of divesting from Citizens Bank at a Montclair Township Council meeting earlier this month.
2: It's not just a one out, it's like a wake up call that I think that we need to be more diligent about who we're doing business with, who we're investing with, what contracts we're giving out, and really, you know, when we're doing these things, maybe we should be just a little bit more aware and take a look at the behind the scenes types of things. And even when we were talking about, you know, well, what next? You take it from Citizens, and I'm saying, well, let's make sure that we know wherever we go, whether it's Valley, Bank of America, whoever it may be, that we know who, you know, they're doing banking with, because there's a lot of other categories, none as urgent as this is immediately in this setting here and now with what's going on with Delaney.
0: Montclair's decision follows a decision last month by Jersey City in New Jersey to divest from Citizens Bank and close its over $250 million account. The GEO Group runs the Delaney Hall Federal Immigration Detention Center in Newark, New Jersey, and CoreCivic operates the Elizabeth Detention Center in Elizabeth, New Jersey. For more, we're joined by two guests. Reverend John Edgerton is the senior minister of Old South Church in Boston and board member of the Greater Boston Interfaith Organization, which has withdrawn $3 million from Citizens Bank over its concerns with the bank's relationship with CoreCivic and GEO. And joining us here in New York is Jake Efros, Jersey City Council member who helped lead the effort to close Jersey City's $250 million Citizens Bank account. Jake, let's begin with you, council member. Talk about how this happened. This is happening all over the country, but kind of piecemeal in a way that people don't realize how much pressure has been brought on Citizens Bank, whether or not they admit that this has led to their decision.
3: Yeah, it really is pressure. And just first, thank you so much for having me on the show. It's really an honor to be here. Before I was on Jersey City Council, I got my start as a Democratic Socialist of America member, organizing the Abolish ICE movement, fighting against ICE detention centers and jails in New Jersey. And just at the beginning of this year, was elected for this first term as a city council member in Jersey City. And the pressure at Delaney Hall was growing. The conditions were deteriorating, and resistance on the inside, led by detainees, was escalating, particularly by hunger strikers and labor strikers. And Delaney Hall in Newark includes residents of Jersey City. So this was, of course, a concern of my constituents being there. And it just so happened that the De-ICE Citizens Bank movement, these amazing activists who are identifying just how much financing of GEO Group, which operates Delaney, as you mentioned, and of course Civic, just how much financing Citizens Bank does, $2.5 billion, I think, was the amount of financing going to these companies. DI Citizens Bank was doing this great work. I had just started hearing about it maybe days or a week before a city council meeting, where I was reviewing the agenda the week before the city council meeting, and I noticed that we had a vote to authorize where our money essentially was being held in different banks. And I saw that Citizens Bank was on this list, and that raised alarms for me right away. So it was absolutely thanks to the incredible work of the activists with the De-ICE Citizens Bank movement that I would even know to look out for that. And I immediately told the administration. I worked with my other DSA counterpart, Councilman Joel Brooks, on our city council, and we demanded the full divestment of the $200+ million that we had in Citizens Bank. And we put forward a resolution that was unanimously voted on by our city council. And to their credit, the administration under Mayor Solomon, they acted immediately and made that divestment happen.
1: So Citizens Bank is the 17th or 18th largest bank in the U.S. Have you heard any responses from people who have accounts at Citizens Bank? And were any of them among the activists who pushed for this decision?
3: There were some concerns that I heard on the ground here and there from people who might have accounts. We are not served enough in Jersey City by banks, and there's not enough banking, especially in the south side of Jersey City. And there are a couple branches of Citizens Bank there. But it was incredibly important, and I think there was an overwhelming consensus that those questions needs to be tackled on their own, and we need to tackle this like serious moral, political, and material concern of having 200+ million in Citizens Bank.
0: You know, recently we had Julie Cohen and Paul Barrett in the studio. They privately had a Citizens Bank account. Paul Barrett had worked for the Wall Street Journal and other places. Julie Cohen is the Oscar-nominated filmmaker who made RBG. Earlier this year, she and Paul Barrett wrote an op-ed for NJ.com about their decision to close their accounts over the bank's complicity with Delaney Hall. We want to go to a clip of Julie speaking at Bloomfield, New Jersey Town Council earlier this month.
4: I think it's important to be really clear that this is about citizens' complicity with ICE. My husband and I actually closed our own accounts at the Citizens branch on Broad Street in December after we learned that Citizens was providing financing for Geo Group and CoreCivic, the private prison companies that are behind the now notorious ICE detention at Delaney Hall, at Dilley in Texas, where there are parents and children together in a center where there are zero criminals, at Elizabeth Detention, and a lot of places where there's a lack of due process and where there are all kinds of human rights violations. We didn't want our own money going to that, and we certainly don't want our tax dollars in bank accounts that are associated with ICE and that really enable some of ICE's worst behavior.
0: So that's the Oscar-nominated filmmaker Julie Cohen, who together with her husband, Paul Barrett, pulled out their accounts from Citizens Bank. We're joined in Boston by Reverend John Edgerton, senior minister of the Old South Church in Boston, board member of the Greater Boston Interfaith Organization, which has withdrawn $3 million from Citizens Bank. If you can, Reverend, talk about your decision. And I mean, we're talking about cities. Now we're talking about churches. What was the decision of the church? And did Citizens Bank respond?
5: So we've been involved in this with our sister organization, Greater Cleveland Congregations, with the DICE Coalition, which is an all-volunteer, grassroots-led organization for many months. We attended the annual shareholders meeting in Rhode Island and informed the board, informed the CEO, Bruce Van Zandt, in the wintertime of our concerns about this. We asked for a meeting to discuss this, and they never actually made that meeting happen. And so we told them, if you won't meet with us, won't discuss our concerns, then we will withdraw $1 million on this date. And we did so, and they didn't reply. And we then withdrew $2 million from that. And then, of course, when Jersey City and Montclair withdrew $356 million, municipalities just have more zeros at the end of their bank accounts than churches do. And so this was really a broad movement. And the pressure became too much for citizens to bear, and they had to do the right thing.
1: And so, Reverend Edgerton, do you hope that other churches follow suit? And is there any indication, have you heard anything about how that may happen, taking your example?
5: So this So this became really quite a broad movement very quickly. We originally had about $13 million that were organized of people who said that they would be willing to withdraw their money. That quickly grew to $24 million. And those organizations still have those deposits pledged. And so we're going to be watching to make sure that Citizens follows through with what they've said that they're going to do, that they will, in fact, cut ties completely and quickly with CoreCivic NGO Group. We want to verify that they have done that. And there is plenty of public pressure to make that happen.
0: Reverend Edgerton, Citizens Bank said, quote, Citizens has been disappointed that the activists have dragged into what is largely a political matter. If you can respond to that. And also, did Citizens CEO say he would meet with you? And did he?
5: So CEO Bruce Van Zandt committed at their annual shareholder meeting to meet with Greater Boston Interfaith Organization, said that he would make it happen within 2 weeks. That didn't occur. And then later on, they sent us a letter saying that they were reneging on that promise to meet with us because we were making false and misleading statements. They didn't let us know what exactly we had said that was wrong. We stand by the things that we have said. We would very much like to meet still with CEO Bruce Van Zandt. There has been a lot of reputational damage done to the bank that we bank with, and we can give them some good advice about how to rebuild that trust. This is a situation that has become terrible for Citizens Bank because of their own decisions. They are stuck between a rock and a hard place. On the one hand, of a public that realizes that what they're doing is unconscionable and does not want to bank with such an entity, and a regulatory structure which is vindictive and would punish them if they were seen to go against the administration. That is because of Citizens Bank's own choices to put themselves into that position. Nobody forced them to get involved in the private prison business. In 2021, almost every big bank got out of that dirty business. Citizens stayed in it. They shouldn't have. And now they need to repair their reputation with the people of this country.
0: Reverend John Edgerton, senior minister of Old South Church in Boston, board member of the Greater Boston Interfaith Organization, which has withdrawn $3 million from Citizens Bank, and Jake Efros, a Jersey City Council member who helped lead the effort to close Jersey City's $250 million Citizens Bank account. Coming up, we go to Springfield, Ohio, as ICE is reportedly stepping up plans to arrest and deport Haitians across the country. Hundreds of thousands of Haitians lost their TPS status this week. Stay with us.

0: episode of Surly Voices here on WMNF Tampa 88.5. My name is Liz. I'm one of your hosts, and my co-host, Maria, is joining me from South Florida. How are you, Maria?
1: I'm great, but I'm actually in D.C. right now.
0: Oh, okay. So the majority of our panel is up in D.C. right now. Welcome to Miss Donna. How are you, Donna?
2: I am in a hotel in Foggy Bottom in Washington, D.C. And I am well. I'm recently released from the hold of the United States Capitol Police. Where I am fighting for your rights, folks.
0: Donna is up in D.C. protesting the proposed cuts to Medicaid and has a lot of, as usual, Donna's like the magic that the camera looks for when the photographers are snapping photos. So
2: they do find me.
0: They find you, and you always look fierce and absolutely apropos to the moment. So thank you so much for going to D.C. and doing the work on the ground for those folks like me who can't leave on the spur of the moment. It's, you know, one day I will be able to do that, but today is not the day. Anyway, if you guys want to give us a call, 813-239-9663, or you can email to dj@wmnf.org. So tell us the tale, Donna. How did it all go down?
2: Okay, so we came from all around the country. There was a huge contingency for Alaska, word on the street.
0: How did it all go down?
2: Okay, so we came from all around the country. There was a huge contingency.

0: Also going at it with Trump, this is like young MAGA guy, and he is up in arms because his seat is vulnerable in the midterms, and he is very concerned about the path that the administration has taken with cuts to Medicaid and other things that leave his constituents exposed. Also up next was, let's see who we had, Murkowski, Susan Collins in Maine. Susan Collins in Maine, as we know, is definitely plays the bipartisan game. I think people don't like her. It's a reflection of her constituents, right? I think that she governs a state. I've been in Maine. I've worked in Maine. I think that her state are socially liberal and fiscal conservatives. If it does exist, it exists in Maine. It's Can-America, right? It's like part Canada and part America. People know how to be rude and polite at the same time. So you can see the American and the British aspects there. Now, the folks in Maine are pushing back hard against Medicaid cuts. And then the usual firebrands like Elizabeth Warren, Bernie Sanders, AOC, you know, they're all in the hopper here. But we were bird dogging and visiting the offices and telling our stories to these particular people, because those votes are up in the air. Right now, it says, they said Susan Collins, Republican from Maine, and Josh Hawley, Republican from Missouri, declined to say Wednesday whether they would vote to proceed to the bill if their concerns about Medicaid cuts remain unsolved. The Senate Finance Committee on Wednesday circulated a proposal to establish a $15 billion health care provider relief fund, but Collins said it wouldn't be adequate to keep many rural hospitals, same thing that Holly is saying, from going out of business.
1: Right.
0: Wall Street Journal, conversely, and I was reading early this morning to prepare for this, Wall Street Journal did an article on the Medicaid hospital scam. So once again, the folks with money are furthering the narrative mm-hmm. that Medicaid is some type of ruse for folks to steal lots of money. And I'm sure Rick Scott has something to say about that. But
1: Voldemort.
0: So there you go, y'all. That's what we got going. So 60 people were arrested yesterday. And I've given you the context for that. Lots of people came from Alaska who are wheelchair bound from Alaska.
1: And the cops handcuffed them. There's video we can post.
0: Very much like the 60s, where people were being beaten and having milkshakes poured on their heads. When Americans see folks in wheelchairs, there was one guy who was had no vision. He was blind. And they took his stick.
1: Oh, my gosh.
0: They took his stick. And then he was just sitting there with his handcuffs on. We finally got them. Now, let me say this about the Capitol Police. Capitol Police understand these are civil arrests. And I know we say ACAB, right?
1: Mm-hmm.
0: But if there is a nice police officer, I would say 95% of these guys are, it would be like if your friend was arresting you. Because when they arrest you, they have to keep their hand on you. And the officer, he just kind of put his arm around my shoulder, like, you know, and squeezed, like, you're okay. And then when we were getting on the bus, they rolled up the air conditioned bus.
1: Oh, nice.
0: They rolled the bus up with the wheelchair around. So the air conditioned bus, which my sister was here, she got on the air conditioned bus, right? And I think they hate me, because I get processed first. They snatch me off the floor. I lay down because we were supposed to lay down like we were dead.
1: Yeah.
0: So I lay down on the floor. And how do they find me? How do they find me out of everyone?
1: You put off this welcoming energy for, hey, come and talk to me. I know stuff.
0: For cops? I hope. not the police. So Deborah's walking around. She's on MSNBC. She's on Reuters. She's on the AP, holding up these signs. Medicaid cuts kill. She's wearing a blue hat and a white shirt and running around there like the Muppet caper. Just going around and around and around like she did the last time.

0: And I'm lying on the floor, and they just make a beeline for me, like, come here. And they just, and the guy said, you're going to get up for me? You know, I was, they make, most people make them pick them up. And I said, yeah, you know, because I don't know what you're going to pull. And I'm past the age where you could just pull randomly on limbs and have that go well.
1: Exactly.
0: As a matter of fact, my thumb here is still swollen.
1: Oh.
0: As you can see, compared to the other one.
1: Yeah.
0: It's still very much, you can't see much texture there. And I still don't have feeling right here.
1: Oh.
0: Because when they sat, we were sitting in the van, the drama always finds me. You know this. All my friends know this about me already. The van that I was in had someone who was talking to people that weren't there. And also, when somebody decided they were going to have some type of attack, so we had to pull our van over to the side of the road on the way to the clearinghouse, you know, to the patty, to the pink, the La Pinta. We had to pull over. The lady, the officer takes her off the back of the truck and sits her directly in the sun against the metal of the van.
1: Ow.
0: And not on purpose, but when they got out and they were like, she's right in the sun. And they were both in the sun. I was like, they're both going to die now. Now we're going to have the officer that's down and the prisoner. Because they're standing directly. It was 100 and some odd degrees in D.C. yesterday. Mm. So who decides to get arrested on the hottest day God ever made? Now, the lady, the ambulance came and took her, and she refused to care. So, yeah. So anyway, that was a big part. They put us in lines on purple, pink, green, and they processed us. The whole thing took about, if you take a civil arrest in D.C., for folks who are interested, these arrests are usually planned. They are somewhat some political theater and the protest of political theater, right? And so the officers know this. And so it's not like we're criminals, we've committed a crime. You know, we are exercising our right to redress our government, our grievances to our government via our highways and byways and also our houses of legislation and administration. So that's what we do. We fly up here, we do the thing, we are processed, we're treated like human beings, we get the plastic handcuffs. By the time we got to processing, most people needed to have their handcuffs moved from the back to the front because of shoulder strain and other previous injuries, or just the fact they were too tight. And the officers, once we were all sat down and they could see everybody, they did that for us. They brought out cold water. The sergeant was bringing out cold water to people. They put the fans on us because the processing area, the warehouse we were in, didn't have air conditioning, but it was cool. Right, because they had huge fans running and they were passing around ice cold water to everybody. So we were not being punished by the Capitol Police. You know, they've been through some things.
2: Yeah.
0: They've been through some stuff. And then they saw their people who murdered and harmed them be pardoned. So they're probably more with us.
1: Sure.
0: But they couldn't say anything.
1: Right.
0: But when we were telling our stories, they rushed us out of there so fast. When we say mic check, everybody has to repeat what they hear because it amplifies the voice of the speaker. One of the officers said, we said, mic check. The officer said, mic check. And I was like, well, it's with us. This is great. And he was like listening and nodding his head like he was at the protest, right? And remember, D.C. is like 96% Democrat. So the vast majority of people who live in the DMV are not going to be Trump supporters. Right, that's going to happen as you get deeper down into Virginia. So that's my story for yesterday.
1: Nice. So what happens, all right, with a civil arrest, if you get civilly arrested, it doesn't like go on your permanent record or anything like that?
0: No, it's civil. It's like, you know, you can't find a person's any type of civil offense. Now, people who, if they tell you, this is what they tell you. They tell you, the last time I did this was after Dobbs' decision.
1: Yeah.
0: That took away Roe v. Wade.
1: Right.
0: And we did that. My son did that. No, we did Medicaid. It was Manny that, it was my son that did the Dobbs, right? And he put the pictures on his dating website and he says, chicks love it. So I'm getting arrested for reproductive rights and all the girls are like, oh my God, you're such an amazing
1: guy. Well, of
0: guy.
1: Course, yeah. Smart, yeah.
0: He cares about my uterus. Yes, he does. So anyway, the civil arrest is just a civil matter. Like, it's like getting a traffic ticket.
1: Mm, okay.
0: Liken it to a traffic ticket. However, if you get more civil arrests than they will allow. In other words, you can't make a career out of it.
1: Yeah.
0: They'll tell you, you don't need to get arrested. Some people do two in a year, but generally speaking, you need to do one every 12 months.
1: And that's your allotment.
0: Right. And so basically, and they'll have a, or if they have a warrant, if they have a warrant for your arrest, you're going to stay in jail.
1: Yeah.
0: So last night they had people who had more than one, and they did take them to central processing at the county, 10 people. And they were all released. So they weren't really trying to take people and give them the business.
1: Right.
0: So I was going to do July 9th, but I decided to take yesterday with Deborah. But some people needed to. I brought people from Tampa. I brought Trevor. Trevor Rosine came. Jen Olguin came, who was with me when we almost got murdered doing disaster relief in Puerto Rico. And Dr. Cole is up here. And my sister, my son,
1: Nadia. Nadia for you guys who've been listening. For you guys who have been listening to us from the very beginning, like 8 years ago, Nadia was one of the original hosts of the show. So I saw her yesterday. I saw Betty Ann. Some of the folks I didn't know, but yeah, it looked like a good turnout.
0: We met Medea Benjamin. And we got to take, and there are a lot of people in our audience who know who she is. She was on the flotilla, like a lot of international celebrity/activists. The thing about Medea is that, you know, she be stunting for the gram, low key, but not really, because she was doing it before the gram was a thing.
1: Oh, okay.
0: Right? It just happened that the gram met her on the path. And she's a tiny little woman. And of course, I went over and I gushed and I was like, oh my God, you're like the boss biatch of all the boss protests. I mean, she was doing it before BLM, right?
1: Oh, wow.
0: I remember I was in the big bloggers tent in Colorado where I lived at the time. And I said, dragged my son out of school because I took him on all these. That's how he got stuff like this. But he was with me and we were managing the VIP area. And somebody heard screaming outside. And then I was like, what is that? And people were like, I don't know. So everybody runs to look outside and there's Code Pink with their pink shirts on, everything pink, because they're feminist, right, as well. And they were anti-war, anti anything a leftist would be anti, right?
1: Mm-hmm.
0: And they were out there raising holy
1: hell.
0: And that was the first time I had seen someone do that. And so Nadia and Trevor and Betty Ann and Manny and I took a picture. No, Manny wasn't in the picture. With Medea Benjamin.
1: Which we'll post. Okay. That'll be interesting. Yeah. All right. So I have a couple of emails here. One of them, let's see. This is from Jerome. He says, what's it going to take for Liz, Donna, and Maria to get at least the following half hour? No offense to Dr. Wolf, but an hour just isn't enough. Surly, Jerome. Thank you, Jerome. That's so nice. Then I've got one. It says, I'm so glad to hear that Donna is safe and has been released. This is from Gretchen. The Gretchen that we know. Yes, thank you.
0: A lawyer Gretchen.
1: Yes.
0: The Innocence Gretchen. Project. Super lawyer Gretchen, yes.
1: Yeah.
0: Activist lawyer Gretchen.
1: And then Jiminy says, I'm so glad you're safe. Thank you so much for going up there and telling us all about it, Jiminy. Thanks, guys. So nice. So what else do we have on the agenda today? Maria, you got anything top of mind?
2: I mean, just to piggyback off of what Donna was talking about, I just want to remind folks that Josh Hawley was one of the ardent supporters of the insurrection, and now all of a sudden, do you remember everyone leaving Capitol Hill with his fist raised?
1: Yes.
2: At all the protesters, and now all of a sudden he's like, oh wait, but don't come after my state's right. Medicaid, right? But, you know, the thing about yesterday that I just could not, you know, I'm still trying to reconcile in my head is that on the same day that they were handcuffing people in wheelchairs and people with white canes. Jeff Bezos is planning his wedding this weekend. And like all of these people, here we are in the rotunda and all of these people are getting arrested. So and because this government wants to give that guy a tax cut.
1: Mm-hmm.
2: It's crazy to me.
1: Yeah, absolutely.
2: That all of these people are sacrificing for that guy to get a tax cut. How much more does he need?
1: Exactly.
2: How much more does he need?
1: I mean, because it's not like he's out there, you know, providing free lunch for folks. I mean, he's not very philanthropic as philanthropists go. And so it's like he's not even trying to share any of it. He's just blowing it all and making a spectacle.
2: Right.
1: Yeah.
2: I just thought that was just a profound contrast in where we are and what we're doing. And I think we ought to like address it in some way. The other thing I think we should talk about is the New York primary, Democratic primary for mayor.
1: Yes.
2: Can we have that conversation?
1: Absolutely. For those of you who have not heard, the Democratic primary was held in New York for the mayor position, and alleged woman harasser Cuomo was like the darling to win for some reason. I don't know why Democrats keep going back to the well for the folks who don't respect women's rights. But anyway, the guy who actually won was quite a surprise.
0: Moron Mom Donnie.
1: Mom Donnie, yeah.
0: Mom Donnie.
1: Now, aside from being a Democratic socialist.
0: And kind of fine.
1: Mm-hmm. He is kind of fine. He harkens back to the days of... remember there was that one photo with Obama and Trudeau and another fine head of state, and it was like, wow, you know, this really looks good. This guy would slip into that picture no problem at all.
0: He definitely could use, if I had more sugar, I would be a sugar mom. Because I like to sprinkle some sugar.
1: maybe Bezos can give us some sugar.
0: Well, you know what? He's it. Even though Lauren had her own money and her own accomplishments, because we're a feminist show, we have to say that, right?
1: Mm-hmm.
0: Like, she came in and she had her own, she was a pilot. She was teaching how to fly planes. And then she taught him other things. But the a little spicy this morning. But he definitely when you compare the two of them, he definitely is a sugar daddy, but he ain't made her sweet yet. It's a little sour. She needs some more sugar. But go on. The New York City election.
1: So,
0: yes, I'm sorry.
1: Just so happens, Mom Donnie is also Muslim, from what I understand.
2: He is.
1: Yes. He is Muslim. And all these vote blue no matter who people, they need to be stepping up, because there is so much hatred online for this guy for no good reason other than, you know, he's not a woman molesting Cuomo, but there we go. All right, let's talk to Pat real quick, because she's been hanging on a minute. Hi, Pat.
3: Hey, just wanted to say, yeah, Mom Donnie is a Muslim and pro human rights for everybody, Palestine. I think that's why people don't like him. But I called to say that in order to keep a more well-rounded international perspective, I listen to the public broadcasting stations in other countries like France 24 or Deutsche Welle in Germany or Al Jazeera. Anyways, but I wanted to say, did you see the thing about Bezos and the wedding, what the protesters did? They not only unfurled that big banner in the middle of where they were going to have their wedding stuff and said, If you can afford to rent the entire area of Venice, you can afford to pay more taxes.
1: Yeah.
2: Saw that.
0: Yes. That was
3: and then
0: great.
3: The protesters had inflatable crocodiles that they were going to put in the event.
1: I love that.
3: What was the other thing? Oh, they also did an effigy of Bezos, and they put it on a cardboard, like an Amazon box. And it was floating in the water, and Bezos is crawling out of the water with his hand up, and his hand is full of money. And that's floating in the Venetian waterways, too. So anyways, I just wanted to share that. It's kind of cool. Huh? That was on France 24 this morning. So, okay, doing a good job, ladies, okay?
1: Thank you so much, Pat. Bye-bye. Inflatable alligators. I need to get me some of those, yeah. So anyway, all the hatred directed at this guy and folks, and I'm like, okay, wait, what happened to vote blue no matter who? Oh, it's vote blue no matter who unless they're Muslim and supporting Palestine.
2: Or under 70.
1: Or under 70. Thank you. Chuck Schumer just went to the clinic yesterday because he had some kind of issue. And it's like, what is the aversion to having folks of middle age at least and go from there? You know, it's why do we have to have the relics of the past still clinging for dear life to their seats?
2: Listen, the Chuck Schumers and the geriatrics of the party have cause young people to inherit a world that makes no sense.
1: Right.
2: That absolutely makes no sense, right? You've got, you know, we talked to people yesterday that have over $250,000 in student loan debt, like next to impossible to recover from.
1: Right.
2: And with no prospects and no living wages and everything for their future is untenable. And for the seniors to take issue with that is just, I can't make sense of it. I really cannot.
1: You know, I know lots of elderly folks, my dad for one, and he was like, he's in his 80s, and he's like, I don't know how these people even, and he has not been a slouch intellectually in his quote unquote retirement. He usually gets two or three jobs going, but he's like, I don't know how these people think we can, you know, they can keep going full steam. I can't do things that I used to do 10 years ago. So, I mean, if quote unquote normal people can see that, you know, their faculties fade after a while, do the folks in D.C. just think they're immune to it?
2: It's I don't know. I think that they're living in a glass house, an ivory tower or something. I was I'm here in my best friend's house, right? And I said to him, he lives here in D.C. and Eleanor Holmes Norton is 88, and she's debating whether or not she should run for re-election.
1: Okay, she is older than my daddy.
2: She's 88 years old. Like, she's like, her pension is on lock. She shouldn't have to worry about that. Like, but the other part of the issue is, and this, he and I had this conversation the other day, the other part of the issue is they haven't prepared people to succeed them. There's no succession plan.
1: Yeah.
2: Right? So, you know, they're out there. They have not bothered. They haven't considered. They have not considered what happens next. And they have not. They've left this vacuum. And I think that, I don't know, Donna, help me out with this number. Like, I think 5 Democrats since January have died in office in Congress.
0: I think we lost 3.
2: 3?
0: Mm-hmm. Yeah. We lost 3.
2: Jerry mm-hmm. Conley,
0: mm-hmm. Sylvester Turner,
2: and no, the woman from the other woman from Texas.
0: Yeah, we lost her, and then Sylvester Turner went ahead. And in his divine wisdom, with stage 4 brain cancer, took her seat.
1: Wow.
0: And then he died.
1: Mm-hmm. I mean, yeah. Use common sense, folks. Gosh.
0: Right?
1: Stage 4 brain cancer, you don't have that long. Go enjoy your life somewhere.
2: Sheila Jackson Lee had pancreatic cancer.
0: Right.
2: Jerry Conley had throat cancer.
0: Mm-hmm.
2: And Sylvester Turner had brain cancer.
0: Yes.
1: Unbelievable.
0: So there we are, right? That is what we're up against. So when people say, because one day I hope to be 80 one day, right? I hope to be 60 one day. So what I'm trying to do is, since I crossed a certain milestone, I look and I go, okay, I want to be that type of 70-year-old. I want to mm-hmm. be that type of 60-year-old. And hopefully I get to make it to 80 still making my own coffee, you know, and getting in my own bed at night. This is our hope for our old age. I would like to get older. I don't have anything against getting older. You know, I've got fine lines and forehead creases to show and gray hair to show that, you know, I'm a mature woman. So this is not about ageism. This is about if I'm 74 and I know that I have Alzheimer's disease, or if I have an aggressive form of cancer, or my cancer has come back, I am going to give up my Supreme Court seat.
1: Yeah.
0: Okay. During an era and before my president is a lame duck. When you don't do things like that, you're not helping us.
1: Right.
0: Even if you were 30 and you had an aggressive blastoma, right, then it would probably be best to go ahead and give that seat up while you can. And in these Republican states like Texas, where you have this governor, I almost said something that you're not supposed to say. You have it in my head forever. When you have these red states, they don't just move to replace. You just don't have that seat for months and months. It's dangerous.
2: Right. And what about there was a Republican congresswoman who is in a memory care nursing home in Texas right now. And she is still in her seat. Like, come on, you guys.
1: Yeah. It's, you know, to me, as a professional, I feel like I have a responsibility to mentor the next generation coming up. There should be the same kind of philosophy in Congress, and you should want to not mess everything up. I mean, the hubris, it's great. Like RGB, absolutely perfect example. If she had stepped down, if she had resigned while she could still be replaced, we wouldn't have Amy Coney Barrett on the Supreme Court.
2: Yep. I kind of think I have two theories. One of them is just their ego. But my other theory is, like, you know, the whole thing about the race between for committee assignments and stuff like that with Jerry Connolly against AOC and stuff. And the leadership getting behind the terminally ill guy. I kind of think that part of that, though, is that, and this is my theory.
1: Mm-hmm.
2: I kind of think that part of that is special interest groups. That a lot of these lobbyists, if their person isn't chairing that committee, and you have people who are not taking special interest money, it's going to be a problem for them. So they'd rather prop up the terminal guy than to make way for the next generation of people that they have no control over.
1: Right. Gosh. Well, Ray from Lakeland is on the line, and I think he's got a solution for us. If y'all want to call, give us a call at 813-239-9663, or you can email to dj@wmnf.org. All right, so let's see what Ray in Lakeland has to say. Hi, Ray.
4: Good morning.
1: Good morning.
4: So I was listening and I'm thinking like, you women do such a great job. I appreciate every moment that you're on the radio. And I want to thank you. Thank you. Thank you.
1: Thank you, Ray.
4: So, yes, ma'am. Well, I was listening to you, your concerns about how our elderly representatives are aging out to the grave. It doesn't make sense for so many reasons.
1: Yeah.
4: So I knew a gentleman who was a state congressman in Minnesota, and he was mentoring young people when I lived in Utah. He was mentoring young people in Utah who were tied to some of the polygamy and some of the like family abuse issues. And he was taking on people's stories, and he was sharing those stories through an email, you know, community.
1: Mm-hmm.
4: And the thing is, I'm a street guy. So you could see some great things. I might be on the news, you know, at a food pantry, but you might also see me hanging out with homeless people and think that I'm one of them, which doesn't bother me because I'm about my father's business. But if you've got special interests, those people have to consider what the special interest, you know, backers are, why they're giving you the money. The New York, the clip I saw from New York from the debate was, where would you go if you took a foreign trip abroad as this New York mayor? And you had all these people saying, oh, I'm going to go over to this country. I'm going to go over to this country and, you know, make my presence known and show them my support. What does that have to do with New York? What does that have to do with New York at all?
1: Exactly.
2: Thank you.
1: Yeah.
4: You know, and that's the difference between going after the money and representing the people and stepping out for the people. I don't think you're going to find a 22-year-old or 30-year-old that is as adamant if they don't have direct ties. And then when that switchover happens, when you see that they're promoting Monsanto's or they're promoting, Amazon or the labor movements, and or not the labor movements, excuse me, but the establishment, you say, who donated at their last campaign? All right, we need to go. And we need to have a way, all these lawyers who make laws that just hire more lawyers. No, we need to have laws to where if someone's not representing us, we can have a special election to get rid of them. Not even to have another candidate posted, but to get rid of them. I mean, because when somebody turns their back on you, if you're in a relationship, you can leave. But we're stuck with them for 2 years. We're stuck with them for 4 years. We're stuck with them. That makes zero sense in 2025.
1: Amen.
4: I mean,
1: yeah.
4: I can vote for America's Next Top Model or, you know, American Idol on my phone. So yes. Why do I have to sit and listen to Marco Rubio? Why do I have to listen to Marco Rubio if I feel like he betrayed me?
1: Exactly.
4: That's just an example. That's just an example. And currently, I think Marco Rubio is probably doing the hardest job and the best job of everybody in Washington right now. That's, you know, on at that level. But if the system's unfair, then, you know, if they're playing in our face.
1: All right. Thank you. Yeah.
4: Yes,
1: thank
4: ma'am.
1: You. Thank you so much for calling, Ray. It's been very nice talking to you.
4: I love your show. Thank you so much.
1: Thank you. Bye-bye. All right. Let's talk to Jim in St. Pete. Hi, Jim.
5: Hey, no, it's Kim with a K, but that's all right.
1: Oh, Kim with a K. Okay.
5: I love your show.
1: Thank you.
5: You know, you talk about the oldsters. I'm an oldster. But the problem isn't so much the oldsters. It's their power team that, hey, if their head gets taken off, they're all out of jobs.
1: And so, yeah, you have a lot of assistants and aides
5: exactly.
1: and stuff propping up
5: and,
1: the corpses.
5: And they're
1: yeah.
5: the ones, exactly. And they're the ones holding on to the power. Plus, you know, there's an old adage, boxers never know when to retire.
1: Oh, I hadn't heard that one.
5: Until their brains are scrambled.
1: Oh.
5: And even then they go back into the ring.
1: Oh, wow. Yeah. I can.
5: And that's what these politicians all are. It's all about the fame and glory. It has nothing to do with about leading a country. I'm just such a pessimist. But that's all I had to say.
1: Well, thank you so much for calling, Kim. It was nice hearing from you.
5: Love your show.
1: Thank you. Bye-bye. So, yeah, Kim's got a point, because in the book about Biden that I read, one of the main things was how his little tight circle pretty much ran interference for everything that was done, and people who should have been able to have fairly easy access to Biden didn't have it because this inner circle.
2: But there has to be some sort of thing like political Darwinism. You know what I mean? Like, if your ideas and your capacity have expired, then you have to find the exit. I'm not like, if I am no longer useful in my job, and that includes the people around the person that's elected.
1: Right.
2: If I am no longer useful and I am no longer of service, right, then I too should find the exit. The thing about it is, you have young people, if they are younger people, I should say, because we could talk about Congress and have young people be 60 at this point, right? But new people are still going to need staff. But I think that you have to be good at your job. But if you are still like, well, this is the way we've always done it, no, like there's such, like, we have evolved as a species. We have evolved, I would hope, as a democracy. I mean, sometimes I'm not so sure. But if you are no longer of service to the American people, it's time for you to go.
1: Right.
2: Whether you are staff or an elected officer.
1: Exactly. And, you know, it seems as though the Democratic Party's motto is, we've always done it this way, and it... because we've always done it this way. Yeah. And I think that's part of what is really driving some of this animus toward Mam Dhani in New York is, okay, wait, it was this guy Cuomo, and you know, he, in other words, if the DNC could have put their fingers on the scale, they certainly would have in New York. Because
2: I think they tried. I think we don't know yet, but I would love to know just how many new primary voters he brought into the process.
1: Right.
2: Like, people who never thought that they would be voting in the primary. They just would, you know, because a lot of people don't vote in the primary. It's just that they accept what the party gives them, and then they vote in the general election, if they vote at all. But I think that, you know, I was watching a bunch of his TikToks and reels and like short little videos, and he has it's a very intimate connection he has with people. When he's saying, I just voted for myself, he goes, but you're not voting for me, you're voting for yourself too, mm-hmm. in this next election. It was just this very intimate, and I watched this, a bunch of different ones where his dialogue with people was just very almost one. He has a very good command of media.
1: Yes.
2: Right? I was very impressed by that, you know. Making the argument, you know, I watched a lot of his, his material, and I'm just impressed by the way he can connect with people. And there should be nothing wrong with that. That should be the effort should be made by every single politician to do that, you know, because at the end of the day, it's public service, right?
1: Right. And he ran on a very progressive platform, you know, affordable housing being one. I mean,
2: daycare, all of the things that make living in New York oppressive.
1: Right.
2: You know, you can't afford the rent. You don't get paid enough. You can't. So he's like a living wage. You can't afford the rent, so rent freezes. You can't afford childcare, so we're not having kids in this city.
1: Mm-hmm.
2: And and we can't afford to get to work if we, you know, And he, everything was economics, economics, economics. And you know, if you spent any time in New York, you could see that the living in New York for the average person was just oppressive.
1: Yeah. And then, yeah. And so people who say, oh, well, you know, that's too progressive for us. Well, this is what we have been saying. We have been saying that there is going to be a candidate who runs on progressive ideals, who's going to, you know, take the spotlight and show people in the DNC anyway, that they're absolutely wrong in trying to slide down the Republican train with the Cheneys. So, yeah, it's like, what are they thinking? Why would you ever go pandering to Republicans and
2: moneyed interests?
1: And moneyed interests and ignore the largest part of your potential voting base. All right, let's talk to Pat in Seminole. Hi, Pat.
6: Hey, please forgive the second call. The gentleman said there was nobody else in line, so it was okay.
1: Yes.
6: So I wanted to say that the young man who called a little while ago about the where would you go on your first trip in elected office, that's an AIPAC question, because what happens, like, when people get elected, they get this maybe even free. I mean, look at the governors in Florida. As soon as they're elected, first place they go is to Israel. And so that's what the nature of the question is. It's not just like, where would you like to go? This is about, are you supporting Israel? And then...
2: It's not even just the governors. It's our county commissioners here in Palm Beach County. Our state legislators, that is the first trip that they go to, too, as well.
6: Yeah, and then the other thing I wanted to say is, if you wanted more stuff on Mom Donnie, the Stephen Colbert pre-election interview had Mom Donnie, and then I don't know if the Jewish...
2: Landers.
6: What's his name?
2: Yeah, Landers. His last name is Landers. He came in third.
6: Yeah, and they each endorsed the other in the election, because Landers is Jewish and Mamdani is Muslim, and they each co-endorsed each other. And in the Colbert interview, which is really interesting, he was asking about support for Israel-Palestine, that specific issue, and that particular issue was answered so wonderfully, saying, I believe in human rights for everybody, that they got a lot of voters they wouldn't have otherwise for that particular question. So if anybody wants to see the background on that, watch the Colbert interview, okay?
1: All right. Thanks, Pat.
6: Take care.
1: You too. Bye-bye.
6: Bye.
1: All right. Let's talk to Art in Lakeland. Hi, Art.
7: Hey, how are you?
1: Good. How are you?
7: I know you're already past this section, but about Congress, what really aggravates me is, no matter how good or bad a job you do in Congress, it's seniority that lets you move up, you know, and become committee, you know, leaders and all. Whether you've done a good job in the time you've been there has nothing to do with it. It's just how many years you spend, they keep moving you up in seniority.
1: It's like when they promote kids in school that didn't really learn anything.
2: Yeah. Or, I mean, how much money you raise and where you get it from.
7: Right. If you work for a corporation... You know, if you're not a good, you know, smart individual, you don't move up in the corporation. You stay, you know, pushing the broom or, you know, middle management. But, I mean, Marjorie Taylor Greene has never passed the bill hardly in her life.
1: Right.
7: And yet now she's running committee.
1: Wow. Yeah.
7: Just because she's been there longer.
1: Wow. Okay.
7: You know, that's what's aggravating.
1: That's a good point. So, yeah, it's like a race for the top, but the race is really, really slow.
7: Yeah. Okay.
1: All right.
7: Have a great day.
1: Thank you, Art. Bye-bye.
7: Bye. Bye.
1: All right. Let me see about some text messages. That's the trouble for some of these elderly Democrats. Who will the Republican governor appoint? No name. Okay. Katie Travis St. Pete. I don't know what that means. All right. Hi, ladies. Eventually, Congress will be just a bunch of brains in jars. With young pages with them to help clean them and to push the voting button. Or they'll be like Emperor Palpatine in the Rise of Skywalker movie, connected to life support machines with freaking lightning bolts coming out of their hands. David, Mr. White Pep Bryant. Thank you, David. Well, you know, that's kind of what's going on. I mean, I can still remember the Feinstein. I mean, when they would take Feinstein out of her car and put her in the wheelchair, and it was just like, you could tell just looking at her that she didn't have any idea where she was.
0: She was over 90.
1: Yeah. Yeah. All right, here's one. The election victory was made possible by ranked choice voting. No name on that one. Is that true, Maria?
2: I think that what you have to do, and I don't know how I feel yet about ranked choice voting, mm-hmm. because I feel like it takes, like, ranked choice voting also got you Eric Adams in New York. Let's not forget, yeah. right? I think, and then people started to say, yo, I didn't mean for that to happen. How did we get here? And it requires a learning curve, right?
1: Right.
2: And I think that what I'm struggling with is the privilege around ranked choice voting, right? Because I think that people who have out the gate promote ranked choice voting are people of privilege. They can afford to wait a couple of cycles for it to get right. There are people who are really struggling that cannot afford a one term, let alone two terms, of people like Eric Adams or Mario Cuomo or something like that. There are people really living on the margins, and we forget about people who are really struggling when we say, oh, it'll take a cycle or two, and then it'll work itself out, mm-hmm. right? I feel like if that is our position, and not, rather than a commitment to really doing the work, and in this case, what I saw was Mamdani doing the work, right? And that is different than this passive promotion from a privileged position of this, like, the, you know, oh, well, yeah, I get it. But eventually people will get it. Well, eventually people are going to suffer too in the meantime.
1: Right.
2: You know, and that's where I struggle with, you know, this whole ranked choice voting kind of thing.
1: Yeah.
2: Like, I've made a point of understanding it so that I could, like, educate other people, but it takes a lot of work to do, right? Because most people are not paying attention to it.
1: Mm-hmm. Okay. All right, let's see. We have more. Let's see. I bet Chris Cuomo is losing his mind about his brother's loss. I'm tired of both Cuomos. No more Cuomo. No mo Cuomo. Love it, Bubba. Thank you. No mo Cuomo. I love it. Thanks, Bubba. Let's see. All positions should have term limits. Yes, I think that's a good point. All right, we are through the.
2: I think that, you know, term limits. I don't know how I feel about that either, because, like, what happens in Palm Beach County is that somebody gets term limited out of a seat, and we still have the gerontology thing going on, right? Mm-hmm. Gerontocracy thing going on, because they term out of one position and then they jockey for position to another position that's term limited out. And it's always still the same old,
1: yes,
2: tired, retreaded tires.
0: So let's use Lois Frankel in 22 as an example.
2: 100%.
0: Okay. She was the mayor of West Palm Beach.
2: Termed out. Before that, she was a house rep, termed out.
0: Okay. And now she's going to take her leave from this realm from her seat in 22.
2: Right.
0: That's probably the plan.
1: All right, let's get Eric real quick. Eric in Tampa, how are you?
8: I'm doing well, thank you. Good morning.
1: Good morning.
8: You know, politicians on both sides make it a career. You know, the founding fathers, when they came along, they went up and did service, and then they went home because they had to get back to work on their farms. And today, it's a lifelong career. Look at Bill Nelson. Lives in a $5 million home in Orange County, Florida. How does Bill Nelson, a Democrat, afford a $5 million home on a senator's salary?
1: Good question.
8: And it's on both sides. It's not just Democrats.
1: Right.
8: And the election in New York, I take great interest in. You know, child care, affordable housing, those are all great ideas, and I agree everybody should be able to do it. But, you know, a lot of the child care thing are single parents. You know, you see these parents, well, where's the father? Where's the working father? And it gets a little old that the taxpayers need to fund someone's single parent family.
1: Well, it's unfortunate that we're running out of time because I would love to take on that question. Give us a call next week and we'll hash that out, okay?
8: Okay, that sounds good.
1: Thank you. All right, so thank you to Joe who sat in for Frank today. There's no Frank to give me the finger, so I had to give myself the finger. But anyway.
0: I'm going to have you to calm down. We're on the radio.
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11: Welcome, friends, to another edition of Economic Update, a weekly program devoted to the economic dimensions of our lives and those of our children. I'm your host, Richard Wolf. Today's program is devoted to the single most misunderstood and perhaps most important concept in all of economics. It's something many of you have asked me to talk about, and I've kept notes on what you've asked, and I'd like to respond in today's program. The issue is profit. What exactly is profit, and what should we understand by the term? Well, in the simplest language imaginable, profit is the difference between the cost of producing a good or a service, on the one hand, and the revenue you get from selling it, on the other. The difference is the profit. People with money invest that money. Capitalists use their capital, their money, as capital when they use it in a way designed to make it grow, to have more at the end of the process than they started with. They want, therefore, to get profit. The word is so profound that it has crawled into every corner of our lives. We want to profit from an opportunity to visit a lovely spot. We want to profit from our association with another person. Profit has taken on all these meanings about gaining something, getting something good happen to you. But it all begins in economics, where the profit is the difference between the cost and the revenue. That extra that got you into it in the first place. Now, right away, let me assure you, it has also been a mystery. Where does the profit come from? some of you know laws of thermodynamics, you'll know that what goes in is what comes out. And let's see what goes into producing a good or a service. There's the tools, the equipment, the raw materials, and the labor. Right? We can start with a sheep that has wool on its back. But in order to take that sheep with the wool on its back and have a sweater, work has to be done. Some work is done to take the wool off the sheep. More work is done to process the wool. Then more work is done by spinning the wool into fiber and then weaving the fiber into a textile and then making the sweater. Lots of labor. But really, it all starts with nature, the sheep, and then it's all labor. Well, if it's all labor, what exactly, where's the profit come in? Labor can be paid its wages. It usually is. If you want to count the supervisors, pay them a salary. It usually is. So you pay for the wages, you pay for the salary, and you pay for the tools and equipment and raw materials. And then you sell it. Well, in the early days of capitalism, people said, aha, the profit comes because you sell it at a price higher than all of the costs, which are all about labor, labor of shoring the sheep, labor of processing the wool, labor of making the sweater. It's all labor, and then you have the sweater. And then the owner of the business jacks up the price and jacks it above what all the labor costs are, and there is the profit. So people had the idea profit comes from buying and selling. It's just what the seller can get away with. The idea that the price of something is whatever the market will bear. It's sort of an interesting idea, except it makes a mystery out of the merchant. What is the merchant? The merchant is a person who buys something and then sells it. He doesn't process it. He doesn't change it. If you go into your neighborhood store and you want to buy a bag of potato chips, you know that the person you're buying it from in the store simply bought it from another person at an earlier moment. And you know that they make their profit in that store by charging you more than they paid for it. So profit really looks like it's just the action of the storekeeper, of the seller. And by the way, historically, people have gotten very angry at sellers, blaming them for jacking up prices. But I want to suggest to you that there's another way to look at profit that will be more helpful than anything we've said so far. Let's start this way. Whenever anybody sells anything, we can divide up the revenue in terms of who gets pieces of it. If you're making ice cream cones or shoes or software programs, it really doesn't matter. You produce them, you sell them. Now you get a revenue when you sell the ice cream, the shoe, or the software. You take a portion of that revenue and you replace the tools, equipment, and raw materials you used up in making that ice cream, that shoe, or that software. That's one portion that you use of your revenue. Here's the second portion. You pay your workers. You pay your low-level workers, your medium-level workers, and your highest-paid workers. You pay wages and salaries. And then there's part of the revenue that's left over. Who gets that? Well, if it's in a corporation, it's the board of directors. If it's a little business, it's the owner-operator of the business. They get the profit. They get that portion of the revenue that flows not to the workers, that's wages and salaries, not to other businesses from whom you buy the tools, equipment, and raw materials. No, no, it's that little portion, 5%, 10%, 15%, if you're lucky, more than that, that goes just to that group of people that own the enterprise or that run it at the top. Now let's talk about that. Profit is the portion of the revenue that goes to a relatively small group of people. Corporations, the board of directors, usually 10 to 20 individuals. Even if the company, like General Motors or General Electric or Apple or Amazon, has tens of thousands of employees, even if the company, like General Motors or General Electric or Apple or Amazon, has

to a tiny minority. But that tiny minority that gets the profit, let's say 10 or 20%, which isn't unusual at all, those people don't make anything. They don't. They don't make the tools, equipment, and raw materials. Other workers do that. They don't work with the tools on the raw materials. That's what the workers who paid wages and salaries do now. They only meet a few times a year, the board of directors, and the individuals who sit on them typically sit on a whole bunch of boards of directors. They don't do a lot of work on this one, but they get all that money. They get the profits. 10, 20% of the revenue goes to this tiny group of people. So the first thing I want you to think about is there's something screamingly unjust going on here. All the people who made the raw materials and tools and equipment and all the people who used them poured their everything, brains and muscles, into making that product for sale. And then it was sold. And then a big chunk of it, 10, 20, 30% profit, went to a tiny group of people that are barely involved. Wow. You might want to ask yourself, why doesn't the wealth produced by all these people pay all these people for having done it? That's not how capitalism works. Wow. Now we get to the really scary part. In economics, the profession I'm a part of, that I have taught all my life, that I was taught in America's leading universities, says that the test for what we should be doing is to see whether it's profitable or not. There are millions of debates in the U.S. Congress in which something is decided by saying we should let the market decide where we make investments by making them where they are most profitable. The idea being that what's most profitable is what's best for us all to be doing. But that's a mistake. That's an analytical mistake. Maximizing profit is not what's good for all of us. Maximizing profit is good for that part of the population that receives profits, because if they got bigger, they do well. We could have, if we were a democratic society the way we claim, we could have our economic system say the thing to maximize are wages and salaries, because that's what the overwhelming majority of people depend on. That's what shapes their lives. That was enables them to afford for themselves, their families, their children. Why are we not maximizing that? Wow. Maximizing profit isn't the recipe for economic efficiency. It claims to be that, but it hides what it really is about. It's a claim that says what's good for the rich who get the profits, the people who sit at the top of the corporation, is what's good for all of us. And we all know better than that. What do the people in a board of directors do with the profits? Well, that's where we're going to go next. We're going to take a look at how they use those profits. And there you're going to see again what's wrong with a system that focuses on, bases itself on, the idea that profit is a category we should not only admit without criticism, but should celebrate as the decision-making criterion for everything we do. Stay with us. We'll be right back. Welcome back, friends, to the second half of today's Economic Update. Today's program is devoted, as you know, to an analysis of the concept of profit. And where we left off in the first half, I was explaining that an alternative

0: to profit maximizing as the rule of economics, the way it is taught and understood in our culture, we could just as well have a system that maximizes wage and salaries on the grounds that that's what the mass of people are most concerned about. You and I work for somebody else in most cases, right? And therefore, we are concerned, first and foremost, about earning enough money to take care of the lives we lead. We may be interested in helping the enterprise, that's fine, but we have a primary commitment based on our family obligations and our sense of self to earn enough money to live a decent life. Why isn't then that the objective of a democratic society? Why are we all working hard in an enterprise that admits to us, at least in the abstract literature of economics, that profit maximization is its goal? Now you can begin to understand why capitalists behave, employers behave in the way that they do, nickel and diming their workers. Well, now you can see why. The less I have to give to the worker, the more my profit. Oh, wow. Let me see if I can get a machine to replace my worker. Why will I do that? Because it enhances my profit. Do you need more examples? Pushing for profits leads capitalists to hurt workers, fire them, limit their time in the bathroom. Put a supervisor over you to make you work harder, faster. Fire you if they can find someone a little cheaper to replace you. Maybe an immigrant, maybe a female, maybe a child. Capitalism has worked at all of those. That's our history. We've suffered from the profit-maximizing rule. That's why it's important to see through it, which is what I'm trying to help you to do. Some of you might say, well, if we maximize wages and salaries, who's going to take care of technology? Who's going to spend money on research and development? That is easy to answer. Right now, how much research and development is done is mostly determined by the profit earners, the boards of directors. They decide how much of the profit they get to spend on R&D, on research and development. They only decide not only how much to spend, but what to spend it on. And guess what? They're going to spend it on what's the most profitable thing to do. Is that the thing we need most in society? Of course not. You know what we need most in society is to make our young people really well educated, able to use all of modern technology to the nth degree. Are we doing that? Not at all. Huge portions of our population's children are getting mediocre education or no education at all. Money that could be used to provide that education isn't. It's being used to make some technical process a little faster so the company that does it first can get more profit. That's not a decision that's good for society. That's a decision that's good for profit maximization. And the two, as all my examples show you, are not the same. Don't be fooled by people who tell you that economics needs a rule and profit maximization is it. Economics may need a rule, but profit maximization is neither the best one nor the only one. Now I want to turn and approach the question of profit in yet another way. I want you to understand that every calculation of profit is in fact lousy, poor, inadequate, incomplete. You know why? Because when anybody ever sat down and said, what are the costs of doing something? versus what are the revenues. They only ever counted a few of the costs, and they only ever counted a few of the revenues because you don't know them all and you can't measure them all, which means every actual calculation was partial. I'm going to give you old and new examples. Old example. A capitalist decides whether it's useful to build a factory over here on this side of the river. He does his calculations. What does that mean? He looks at the costs he's going to have. I have to build the factory. I have to pay for the electricity to run the factory. I have to hire the workers. I have to buy them. Does it all. And this is what I can charge for the electricity that I, the products that I make. And what he can charge for the product is greater than what it costs him to undertake the production, he does it. Profit decides do it. And he does it. And now the old example. Turns out this factory, when it's in full production, emits horrible smoke out of its smokestack. Oh, it's really gruesome stuff. Over the next 5 years, hundreds of children get asthma in the 2 mile radius around the factory. It turns out that people have to replace their paint on their homes more often because they wear out with the smoke. If you add up all the costs to the sick children, to the households that came about, if you added those, because those are real costs, you know, costs you wouldn't have incurred if you hadn't built that factory. If you add those costs, they are more than the profit. If you had added them at the beginning, you would never have built that factory because it wouldn't have been profitable. It was only profitable because in our society, we don't require people to pay for those costs. It's only a few decades ago that we began, that's why this is an old example, to have an environmental protection agency whose job it was to go see if there were these kinds of costs and to bring them to people's attention. But that's only the beginning. When that factory was located there, suddenly 280 cars had to get to that factory every morning and leave every night. Patterns of traffic changed. That caused wear and tear in the street. That hurt some businesses, helped others. These are all costs. Were they calculated? No. Nobody paid attention to them. Here's another one. That factory was very noisy. Turns out that factory damaged the ears and the hearing of all those hundreds of workers. Didn't even show up for 20 years. And by then, everybody noticed, everybody's wearing a hearing aid. Oh, a cost. Ooh, it's too late. What's my point here? Very simple. The costs of everything, like the revenues of everything, are guesses about the future by people who don't know or cannot measure what those costs and revenues are. You know, there's an analogy here about consciousness, human consciousness. Before Sigmund Freud, we all thought we had a mind. After Sigmund Freud, we always thought we have two minds. One we call conscious, the other one we call unconscious or semi-conscious. Turns out parts of the brain take in reality, but are not allowed to think it consciously, so we think it unconsciously, in the slip of the tongue, in the Freudian slip of the tongue, in the joke, in the memory, in the dream we have. We learn to respect what we don't know. We go to therapy to have someone help us recover a dream so we can think about what it tells us about what makes us tick. Well, I got news for you, Jack and Jill. Profit is a make-believe. It only counts some things. It doesn't count all the relevant things. We'd be much better off if we had a democratic conversation, a whole group of us working somewhere or living somewhere, or maybe a conversation between those who work at a place and those who reside in the environment around it. And let's decide what we want to do and what we don't. And let everybody chime in with all of the costs and possible benefits. We'll make mistakes. But there'll be mistakes we all own, mistakes we all helped to shape. That's the virtue of democracy. Otherwise, we will continue to live in a system, capitalism, that allows a tiny minority of people, according to the U.S. Census, 3% of Americans are employers. The other 97%, you and me, in this country, are not. And the numbers are not very different in other countries. So here we go. If we don't want the capitalist system to dictate to us, you will live in a country where what gets built, what gets produced, is determined by the people who get the profit maximizers. They will decide what to do with the wow. That's really not different from living in a society where what you get is what the king decides you will get, or what the chief decides. It is that which democracy intended to overcome. But as I have said before to you, the kings and the queens of the past fooled us. We thought we got rid of them, but they were clever. They changed their name from king and queen and took up a new name and a new residence. The new name, CEO, and the new residence inside the businesses of the world they now run. If you think we can do better than this, that the effort of a collective is a better guide to how to make the world a better place, if democracy is what we have said it was, then let's institute it where it matters. Inside the enterprise, let us decide what it is we're going to do that is good for the totality of that enterprise, not live anymore under the pretense that what's best for the profiteer is what's best for all the rest of us. It was never true. It isn't true now, and it isn't about to become true. And if we're not very careful, the profit-driven system will take us down with it. I hope you found this discussion of profit interesting and worthwhile. And in any case, I look forward to speaking with you again next week.
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0: Welcome to Counterspin, your weekly look behind the headlines. I'm Janine Jackson. This week on Counterspin, in primetime speech, Trump doesn't provide evidence for illegal voting, was the temperate headline NPR put on a story about Trump's recent speech that they allowed included many baseless claims about election integrity. They told us that, quote, many of the documents the White House posted online during the speech did not appear to fully support sweeping claims the president made, close quote. And they even got to the point of calling his contention that he won the 2020 election a lie. What the story didn't do was show with urgency how voting in the upcoming midterms and beyond will be materially affected by the use of state power to promote ideas that they're saying are, yeah, for sure, not true. Obstacles to voting don't have to be valid to have impact. Black people know that better than anyone. And it isn't just Trump's lies that media keep repeating, even as they call them lies. The Supreme Court's decision in Louisiana versus Calais makes the terrain different in ways that people need to understand and confront. Vincent Sutherland is associate professor at New York University School of Law, where he directs the Criminal Defense and Reentry Clinic. He's faculty director of NYU Law's Center on Race, Inequality, and the Law, and co-editor of Race, Rights, and Redemption, the Derrick Bell Lectures on the Law and Critical Race Theory. We'll hear from him today on Counterspin. That's coming up, but first, very quickly, the Palestinian Ministry of Health reports that since October 2023, Israeli violence has killed at least 73,221 Palestinians, half of whom are women and children, and wounded 173,654 others. By February 2026, at least 21,289 children had been killed and 44,500 injured in Gaza. Even after the so-called ceasefire took effect on October 11, 2025, Israeli violence has killed 1,100 Palestinians, including at least 260 children, and injured 3,546 others. That means that on average, the Israelis have killed 4 Palestinians every day since then. That accounting comes from Vijay Prashad at Tricontinental Institute for Social Research, who adds, quote, some catastrophes disappear because they end. Others disappear because they continue for so long that the world grows accustomed to them. They cease to interrupt television schedules and Instagram reels, just as they no longer command the front pages of newspapers. Financial markets return to their ordinary calculations. The daily machinery of political and economic life resumes its familiar rhythm, and diplomats are asked to put away their briefing books on that tired but painful subject. Yet, the catastrophe remains intact. The U.S.-Israeli genocide of Palestinians in Gaza has not disappeared because of a new peace, but because the permanence of the genocide makes it unmarketable news. Close quote. 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In the United States, there's an incantation evoked when we see something horrific happening, and that's, well, just vote against it. The belief that this country is a democracy is powerful, such that even intelligent, aware people believe that if a person got elected or a law got passed, it must have been because more people wanted it than didn't. It's hard, it's depressing to learn that that isn't how it works, that there are obstacles and loopholes and backdoor cronyism and payoffs and favor trading, a million things that make a travesty of one person, one vote. It's one thing to be an aspirational society. Pretending harms aren't serious harms because they don't fit the model of the country you're pretending to be, that's something else entirely. It's dangerous to keep seeing what's happening in front of you and calling it aberration because this isn't who we are. Black people have never had the privilege to pretend that all the work is done. There's no pleasure in watching so many other people wake up to that. But we do know that you have to be awake to make real change happen. Vincent Sutherland is associate professor at New York University School of Law, where he directs the Criminal Defense and Reentry Clinic. He's faculty director of NYU Law's Center on Race, Inequality, and the Law, and co-editor of Race, Rights, and Redemption, the Derrick Bell Lectures on the Law and Critical Race Theory from the New Press. He joins us now by phone. Welcome to Counterspin, Vincent Sutherland.
1: Thanks so much for having me.
0: Well, I want to take a moment to think about 1965 and the context of the Voting Rights Act. The hope of Black people that the law was the thing that could take us outside of existing racist power relationships. The law was our recourse. It wasn't utopian. It was grounded. But talk a little about the Voting Rights Act and its impacts to help us feel what's happening now.
1: Sure. So the Voting Rights Act of 1965 was clearly the crown jewel of the civil rights movement. It was a result of years and years of struggle by countless individuals working with every bit of their might, organizing, protesting, marching, but also pulling on levers of political and moral power to really vindicate the United States Constitution's guarantee under the 15th Amendment that no government can deny or abridge the right to vote on the basis of race, color, or previous condition of servitude. Now, the critical point about the 15th Amendment was that it was part of a trio of amendments, the 13th, 14th, and 15th Amendment, that were enacted in the wake of the Civil War during what is often referred to as this country's second founding, kicking off the period of Reconstruction, which really tried to reorient the frame of this country and remove the sorts of structural and moral racial barriers to full participation in the society. It really tried to vindicate the rights of Black people and ensure that the 13th Amendment, the end of enslavement, 14th Amendment, first right to citizenship, as well as the full panoply of rights and privileges that come with citizenship, and the 15th Amendment securing the right to vote. And so even after the passage of the Constitutional Amendment, in the enactment of the Constitutional Amendment, there were still all sorts of efforts undertaken by states across the country, primarily in the South, to limit, prevent, and otherwise undermine Black people's political participation and the ability to vote. You think about things like poll taxes, think about things like the sorts of tests that people were forced to endure, count the number of jelly beans in this jar, pay a tax for being able to vote, and then downright and outright violence was undertaken by individuals trying to prevent Black people from exercising their political power. And so the Voting Rights Act was designed really to try and put an end to all those forms of discrimination, both the forms of discrimination that were explicit and intentional, and over time, eventually with amendment, forms of discrimination that were implicit and more based on the effects rather than obvious expressions of intent by racists or others who were trying to deny Black people the right to vote. And so what the Voting Rights Act did was change the political dynamics of this country. And what you saw was this tremendous uptick in the number of Black elected officials across the American South, across the country, really, at all levels of government, both in the federal and state and local elections. And so you had much more Black representation because the law was used to remedy and prevent the sorts of efforts that individuals were engaging in to try to undermine the right to vote. So 1965 was, at the time when the Voting Rights Act was signed into law, I think there was a lot of hope about what the future held and a lot of hope about the promise of the 15th Amendment and the promise of the Voting Rights Act to be able to vindicate people's right to vote. And you saw the result of that over the ensuing years.
0: You can't really overestimate the way the Voting Rights Act has been used to affect real change for Black people and hence for everyone. So let's talk through what you write about, which is the historical significance of the 2026 Supreme Court ruling Louisiana versus Calais. It's monumental.
1: It really is. I mean, it represents one of the most consequential voting rights decisions in decades. And it really fundamentally shifts and alters the balance of power, not only in Congress and in federal elections, but in state and local elections as well. And perhaps most importantly, rolls back the tremendous progress that have been made over decades to ensure that Black people and other people are able to exercise their right to vote. And what we think will be the result of this decision is an erasure of Black political power, unlike anything we've seen in our lifetimes. And it's hard to overstate just how deeply troubling and harmful this decision is going to be. It's already having effects in states like Tennessee, Florida, Alabama, Georgia, South Carolina, and Louisiana, of course, where you're seeing the elimination of seats that were previously held by Black elected officials, which you're seeing the elimination of Black elected political power across many of these states. And that sort of effort is going to only continue unless and until either the federal government and our representatives in Congress or those at the state level take action to do something about it.
0: Well, maybe take a second to explain how that's happening, how voter dilution happens, you know, when redistricting. You can't give chapter and verse, but Louisiana versus Calais allowed states to do something. And what is that?
1: Let's kind of take a step back and talk a little bit about the decision itself. So the Voting Rights Act had two kind of primary pillars, if you will. One was Section 5, and Section 5 of the Voting Rights Act basically required states that had engaged in historical discrimination in voting to submit to the federal government their plans for changing anything about the way in which the voting process was going to take place to ensure that the changes they were making were not going to undermine the ability of Black people and other people of color to exercise their right to vote. That was one section. Section 5 was essentially gutted in an earlier Supreme Court decision a few years ago. So you have this one enforcement provision of the Voting Rights Act that is already essentially dead letter. What Calais did was strike at another provision of the Voting Rights Act, Section 2. And what Section 2 is often known as one of the central provisions, is known as the sword of the Voting Rights Act because of its enforcement powers. What Section 2 allowed individuals to do is they could do was to challenge changes to the processes by which voting was going to take place to ensure that Black people or other people of color were able to exercise their right to vote. And it would allow such challenges based on the effects of changes that states were going to make to their voting processes. Mm-hmm. So let me give you like one example, not necessarily drawn from the opinion, but just an example of the sorts of changes.
0: Right.
1: Say I'm going to change a polling place from one part of town where the vast majority of individuals who live in that part of town are Black and brown to another part of town or a place where Black and brown people are just unable to get to because of lack of transportation, because it's just difficult to get to because the hours are difficult for them to be able to exercise the right to vote during those hours. And the tool would allow, and say you want to make that change just because you think it might be more convenient or because it's just, you don't have any animus, you're not racist in any way, but you just want to make the change for some other unrelated reason. And maybe it's better for Republican voters or better for a certain class of voters unrelated to their race. Section 2 would allow individuals to demonstrate that that change is going to have its effect on Black people's ability to elect their candidate of choice, and therefore we need to prevent that change from happening, right? What Calais does is essentially say that states and officials who are running the elections can make those sorts of changes and make them as long as they are related to political party, that in order to prove that something nefarious was happening in the course of making those changes, you have to demonstrate that someone actually acted with intent, with racist intent, i.e. the person who's making this change to the ways in which voting is going to happen has to declare that they're doing it because they're trying to harm Black people's ability to exercise their right to vote, and disregards the very standard in the statute which looks to the effects of a sort of change. And so what Calais does is weaken and really, in many ways, upend the entire framework of Section 2 and reduce the Voting Rights Act to little more than words on a paper. So let me give you an example of how this plays out in the context of a change that might affect Black people's rights to vote. And the Cali decision lays out an example to help clarify what this all means. So imagine for a moment a state that is shaped like a rectangle. In the center of that rectangle is a circle. The rectangle itself is 90% white. The circle is 90% Black. Now, imagine, under normal conditions, the people who are in the circle, the Black people, are able to elect their representative of choice year after year after year. They decide they want to elect XYZ candidate. They're able to elect that candidate year after year after year. The same is true for the people in the rectangle. Now, imagine the state legislature decides, you know what, we want to eliminate the political power of the people inside that circle. And so what the state does in order to eliminate their political power is split the circle into six equal slices, right? And takes each one of those slices and apportions it to part of the larger rectangle, right? So now that 90% population that was inside that circle is spread out across the entire rectangle. And therefore, the people inside that circle no longer are able to elect their candidate of choice. They're no longer able to use their political power to express their political voice, meaning that their vote now counts for less than the people in the rectangle who are majority white. And so that is racial vote dilution. What Section 2 under the old regime would have allowed litigants to do is to challenge the legislature's action by saying, look, you're eliminating the ability of people inside the circle, their ability to elect their candidate of choice. That's a problem. That's a problem under the law. You need to recreate a district or several districts that allow them to do that. What Kelly says is, unless the state legislature says we're doing this because we want to make sure Black people can vote, there is no remedy. The law has no effect. And the fact that you could see the elimination of Black political power inside that circle being split into six equal slices and spread across the state is meaningless. Like, the effects of it are meaningless. We only want to pay attention to the intent, the actions that are intentionally taken by the state legislature, right? Which is precisely what Section 2 was designed to address, the effects and not the intent. Because as we know, people who engage in racist behavior don't often say we're doing it because we are racist, because we want to stop Black people or brown people or other people of color from being able to vote. They say it because they might give any other excuse in the book, right? But they're not going to be as explicit about why they're taking particular actions. Section 2 was designed with that understanding in mind because we understand how racism operates. And the drafters and legislators who created Section 2, Republicans and Democrats alike, understood that you need something that's going to allow us to get at the racist effects of these voting changes rather than just declarations of intentional discrimination made by people who are undertaking sorts of changes. And so Cali changes the landscape in ways that are hard to understand just how much of a sea change this marks.
0: And it's against a backdrop, the way it's being sold to a lot of people is this notion of colorblindness. And I know that a lot of people, Black, white, brown, laugh out loud at that idea, you know.
1: Right.
0: It's not colorblind when I walk down the street or sit in some restaurants. It's not colorblind when I apply for a loan or a job. We live in a color-seeing world, you
1: right.
0: know. And so I think for a lot of people, it just lands hollow when we say, oh, well, but no, it's all the same. We're all equal. So why should it matter that there is no longer a protection for Black voice in the voting process?
1: That's 100% right. And, you know, the Supreme Court, in particular, the conservative majority in the Supreme Court has time and time again returned to this ideology of colorblindness, this notion that the way to deal with racial injustice is to ignore racism and treat everyone as though race does not matter. And so you see this colorblindness ideology not only through the court's jurisprudence around the death penalty. There was a case in 1987. McCluskey versus Kemp, where you had a situation where Black individuals were more likely to be sentenced to death if the victim in the case was white. And what the court essentially said was there's no remedy for that because we don't have anybody engaging in intentional racial discrimination, and we can't look at the effects of these sorts of decisions. You see that colorblindness notion in the context of the Supreme Court's jurisprudence on affirmative action, on this idea that we can't try and remedy the lack of diversity that we find in our educational institutions, and at doing so and undertaking any action that acknowledges the ways in which race casts a shadow over everything in our society, problematic, is in and of itself a problem under the law based on this ideology of colorblindness. And I see it in the voting rights space as well, because what the court is doing is kind of transforming any consideration of race into suspect, if not illegal behavior, even if that consideration of race is far more in line with the reality of the world that we live in today.
0: Well, you lay all of this out in your recent piece at Hammer and Hope, and you say in that piece, given all that, what's next? So I'll ask you that. We won't pretend things are simple or easy, but talk a little about what we can do besides hide under the covers.
1: I think there are a few things. I think, first of all, we have to really take stock of just how much of a sea change and how significant this opinion actually is, and really take a step back and zoom out and think about what this court's jurisprudence is actually signaling to us and telling us. It's of a piece with the sort of kind of Make America Great Again movement, the conservative or alt-right ideology, this notion that we basically, our past is our past, we've kind of gotten over all of it, and we no longer need to think about or consider or be concerned about the ways in which race continues to shape our present day and current day reality. And that is the prevailing sentiment, this idea that trying to advance racial justice is an unnecessary task because everything is fine now. Kind of just get over it. And you see the Supreme Court that is almost signaling a sort of exhaustion with efforts to remedy our racial inequality. The first thing you need to do is get to understand that, you know, our past is not past. It's really with us right now, and it lives with us right now, and the effects of it are with us right now. I think the second piece of it is to understand that we can't simply ignore racial inequality. Like, the only way to get beyond the sort of dynamics we find ourselves in today is to confront it head on. The same way that you would, you know, if you go to the doctor and something's bothering you, the doctor's going to ask you, what are your symptoms? What are your problems? Doctor's also going to ask you about your family history, going to ask you about your past, about the things you've done, about the things that might have caused whatever ailment you have brought to her. And you wouldn't go to the doctor and say, well, I don't know anything about the past. You know, none of that stuff matters. Of course not. The same is true when it comes to racial inequality. So I think there is that piece of it. I think the other piece of it is, at the state level, we've seen states reacting and responding to Calais. New Jersey, I think, is a good example of this, is passing things like the John R. Lewis Voting Rights Act. These are state Voting Rights Act provisions that essentially mirror a lot of what was set forth in the Federal Voting Rights Act of 1965, trying to replicate the regime that would allow state officials to ensure that Black people and other people of color are able to elect their candidates of choice, that will presume that changes that are being made to efforts to vote have to be cleared by the Secretary of State or other state officials before allowing those changes to go forward, to ensure that those changes are not going to have a disparate impact on Black voters. And so you see states passing laws, or that's one of the kind of things on the table to try and address the harm that Calais is certainly going to foster going forward. And I think the last thing, you know, among the last things that we need to do when we think about kind of what comes next and what we need to be focused on, is getting to understand just how fragile the gains that we've made over the last half century, 75 years, actually are, and understand that whenever we've made progress, retrenchment is often what comes next and follows almost immediately after that. And understand that our obligation is to continue to fight these fights, to continue to talk about and call out racial injustice when we see it, whenever we see it, wherever we see it, and to have an understanding of how racial injustice is not only a challenge for Black and brown people, but it's a challenge for all of us because we live in a multiracial democracy with a constitution that has these lofty ideals that we have a responsibility to close the gap between the reality we are living in and the ideals that we see in our foundational documents. And so I think part of what I would implore us to do is to stay educated, stay conscious, stay focused on the harmful things that our government, that our courts are engaged in, so we don't lose sight of those sorts of challenges and get distracted by the noise that's out in the world today. I think if we do some of those things, alongside building, you know, durable political coalitions that I think draw on people from all walks of life who care about justice, who care about freedom, who care about liberation, and understand that building political power in that way is going to allow us to leverage the law in ways that are going to advance our cause as well.
0: Well, there's a lot more I could ask you, but we'll have to end it there for now. We've been speaking with Vincent Sutherland. His piece, "The Supreme Court Blesses the Destruction of Black Electoral Power," can be found at hammerandhope.org. Vincent Sutherland, thank you so much for joining us this week on Counterspin.
1: Thanks so much, Nina. 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
0: And that's it for Counterspin for this week. 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I'm Janine Jackson. 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

Welcome back to True Talk. This is your host, Samal Jarrah. I'm very pleased to say that I have with me... Welcome back to True Talk. This is your host, Samal Jarrah. I'm very pleased to say...

0: He is a research fellow at Quincy Institute. It would be interesting if you go online and follow this amazing paper that was just published, I think, a couple of days ago. The title of it is Israel is Paying Millions to Train AI Chatbots How to Talk About Gaza, It's Working. And then the other one, I think that was published on Dropsite, an investigative kind of report. And the one I will start with is the Eighth Front Inside Israel's $1 billion influence campaign. Before we start, Nick, what got you interested in this topic? Because, like, if they go to the paper that you published, it is very, very well researched, lots of footnotes. So anything, our listeners, any name we mention, any number, anything is mentioned today that Nick is going to talk about has a footnote, and it's verified information that either came from government records or congressional records. So what got you interested, Nick, in delving into this important topic?
1: Yeah, well, thank you so much for the very, very kind introduction. Yeah, you know, I'm a foreign influence researcher, right? And I've been writing about foreign influence and the Foreign Agents Registration Act for a few years now. And really, like, what got me interested in this topic and what made me want to write this report and carry out some of these investigations, like the piece about chatbots with Dropsite, is that around the fall of last year, I noticed that there were a lot of contracts under the Foreign Agents Registration Act, which is, you know, this kind of transparency law that requires agents working on behalf of foreign governments to disclose what they're doing, you know, how much they're being paid, who they're working on behalf of. And I noticed that a lot of these contracts had to do with Israel. Israel was and Israel famously, you know, kind of has avoided having to register too many of its lobbyists under the Foreign Agents Registration Act historically. But all of that changed around, you know, August, September, October of last year. And so, you know, I've been reporting about it since then, but there wasn't really a go-to stop to see all of it in the same place, and how do they relate to each other? What you know, if we zoom out, what is the larger context here that Israel is investing, you know, over $100 million in foreign lobbyists? And so I wanted to write that report to try and contextualize all that and give people kind of a go-to place where they can try and understand a little bit more about all these different contracts, because they're interesting kind of on two levels. Like, there's the size of them. You know, Israel is now on track to be the single largest spender on foreign influence, more than Saudi Arabia, more than the UAE, more than China. You know, take your pick. So there's the magnitude. But then there's also, like, the types of influence that Israel is trying to purchase with hiring all these new contractors and agents inside the U.S. Because the techniques themselves are kind of interesting, you know, as I think we're going to get into, like teaching training chatbots being one example.
0: You named your paper the Eighth Front. What is the Eighth Front?
1: Yeah, so this is a term that Netanyahu uses quite a bit when he's talking about the information war, the war for the hearts and minds of everyday Americans. You know, he often refers to it as the Eighth Front, in reference to, you know, Israel is fighting seven different fronts militarily. You know, probably the most well known being, you know, Hezbollah, Hamas, Iran, and so he's coined this term, the Eighth Front, to refer to this battle that he's waging. And he, because Israel is so isolated, right, diplomatically, you know, it's a pariah on the international stage. And so the Eighth Front is the Israeli government's initiative to try and make Israel a little bit less of a pariah, which is so far unsuccessful.
0: So this all started, the new spending. I'm going to go back and talk about the classical spending of the non-registered FARA organizations, but all this, like, urgency and sense of urgency and

0: to change the diaspora or the way people think of Israel after October 7, 2023, which, you know, people were very sympathetic to Israel because of the attacks and because of the casualties, but things dramatically changed and shifted after the vicious violence, killing of civilians without paying attention to any international laws. So all this shift happened, and this idea of an eighth front happened after October 7, correct?
1: Yes, that's exactly right.
0: Okay, so classically speaking, what was the Israeli influence in the U.S.? People are aware of AIPAC. I think you mentioned Kufi. You mentioned other things. So how did the other ones operate, and why were they able to operate without being registered as foreign agents? Because the law in the U.S. requires anyone to register if they are favoring policies vis-a-vis a foreign nation.
1: Yeah, so that's a great question. So yeah, Israel historically has not had to hire, you know, lobbyists and agents directly, because it just hasn't had to. You know, the U.S. has given, what is it, over $300 billion adjusted for inflation since Israel's founding. The U.S. and Israel historically just have very close ties, you know, AIPAC. And the other thing is just like the reason the U.S. and Israel have such close ties is in part because there are a lot of pro-Israel organizations in the U.S. that have worked very hard to shore up those relations. And, you know, American-Israel Public Affairs Committee, Christians United for Israel, you know, being two prominent examples, but, you know, there are plenty of others, and, you know, individual donors too, of course, that have made clear that they are supportive of a more full-throated pro-Israel or U.S.-Israel relationship. Miriam Adelson, right, being one prominent example, Paul Singer as well. And so for a long time, it was kind of the, you know, status quo that the Israel relationship wasn't really questioned, because these actors were very successful, you know, giving campaign contributions to candidates that were supportive of Israel. And so it was kind of a matter that was left more or less to elite opinion. You know, the American populace just didn't really give the elites a reason to question this support of Israel. And all of that changed there have obviously been tiffs throughout the relationship, no doubt, to put it very, very mildly, of course. But all of that changed meaningfully in 2024, when it just became clear. I mean, it was clear to some people from the outset, but it became clear that this, you know, that the Israeli government was committing war crimes in Gaza. You know, obviously, UN Commission said it was a genocide. It is a genocide. You know, bombing churches, bombing hospitals, double tap, you know, killing aid workers. And people saw these images on, you know, on their phone. Like this was a live streamed genocide in which they're able to see these images with their own two eyes. And that was the first time that the American public just meaningfully broke with Israel. We saw like just a sharp decline. You know, it was like a, since 2018, there's been if you're averaging all the polls, a 63% net favorability swing. So, and that's across so many key demographics, like, you know, obviously Democrats, of course, progressives, but then also young people. I think young people, especially because they are more online, more likely to get sources of information from you know, social media, in which they're able to see these images for their own two eyes instead of being filtered through you know, the watered down headlines of the New York Times. And then also conservatives. I think that's maybe one of the more surprising takeaways of the last few years, is that a lot of young conservatives and young evangelical conservatives have broken in support for Israel as well. You know, obviously a lot of churches have been bombed. And that's, and then there's also like sort of America First concerns, you know, a lot of conservatives believe that that supporting Israel is not in the U.S.'s interest. So a whole host of these different concerns essentially forced the Israeli government to, for the first time, actually invest a ton of money in direct agents, you know, direct foreign agents. And there was a moment in like late 2024, early 2025, when Gideon Saar, the Israeli foreign minister, joined the governing coalition. And as part of the condition for him joining, he wanted a huge Hasbara budget. Hasbara meaning, you know, explaining public diplomacy, propaganda. It's essentially what Israel refers to as getting their narrative out. And so Saar, he met with a ton of different actors over the course of several months, you know, social media influencers, think tankers, Israeli government officials, and put together this plan, which the Israeli government has been piloting for the last, you know, year and a half or so, in which they are just embracing all of these new influence techniques, you know, paying social media influencers, trying to train chatbots. But the bottom line is that AIPAC and KUFI and these different organizations, they just weren't enough anymore from Israel's perspective. And so Israel, they were desperate.
0: Although, Nick, sorry to interrupt, for instance, the amount of money they have put in the last election cycle, like, for instance, the millions of dollars they paid to defeat Thomas Massie in Kentucky.
1: Yes.
0: So, yes. Like, they are extremely effective when it comes...
1: Totally.
0: So they are changing our politics from the inside. Like, imagine if Qatar paid $50 million to the person running against Thomas Massie. It would be like, oh my gosh, it's like all hell will break loose. But they, yes. So they are influential, but they still thought, no, they need to be directly putting money, like publicly.
1: Yes, exactly. That's a very important point, is that I don't, you know, I don't want anyone to come away with this thinking, you know, that I'm saying that that these organizations are no longer influential or anything. If anything, they're way more influential than anything that the Israeli government can directly do. You know, AIPAC is, like you said, taking a victory lap after defeating Thomas Massie in the primary, and also getting very involved in a number of different democratic primaries, of course, running against Abdul al-Sayed, for example, right? Mm-hmm. And what became clear is that the Israeli government is coming from a place of desperation, because they're worried about, you know, I'm glad you brought up these primaries and the, you know, AIPAC, for instance, because like they're worried about what happened in the New York primary, mm-hmm. happening across the entire country. And their response to it is to get more directly involved. So it's coming from a place of desperation, and they're targeting public opinion in particular. You know, they're targeting these key demographics because they kind of have elite opinion on lockdown, right? Like, of course, increasingly people are voting. You know, for instance, like a few years ago, there were 30 Democrats who voted against sending aid to Israel. Now it's 100. But like, the reason that pressure has been put on is because people are responding to their constituents. And so the Israeli government's new effort is geared towards the constituents. Like, they're leading, for instance, a mass texting campaign. I know a lot of people that have gotten these texts. I don't know, maybe some of your listeners have gotten these texts too, that like, you know, these texts that say, hey, this is John from Partners in Peace or Friends for Peace. I'd love to talk to you about Israel for a little bit. And then the chatbot will, you know, if you respond, it'll talk to you about Israel and try to convince you to be more pro-Israel. You know, that's going out to, and at some point they'll also send like a link to a pro-Israel website that's created by former Trump campaign manager Brad Parscale, who's overseeing this operation. And at some, and so that's going out to, you know, millions of Americans. That's not going out to, you know, lawmakers. They already have elite opinion for the most part. So this is like a, you know, wholesale strategy, and it's a very tall order.
0: Like direct marketing, where, you know, like really from the source, coming to my email or coming to my text messaging. You talk extensively about Havas Media, or like when Israel decided, okay, we're going to embrace Farah, we're going to be registered, we're going to be legally, openly saying that we are a PR firm working for the foreign nation of Israel. They paid, I think, $180 million to Havas Media. Could you explain that? Why go to a French company?
1: Yeah. So Havas is this massive French public relations conglomerate. They've they've worked with the Israeli government for quite some time, and they have essentially become the middleman between contractors in the U.S. And the Israeli government. And it is a little bit of like a missing piece of the puzzle in terms of like why Havas, you know, what kind of worker is Havas, do they have, my understanding, I mean, I've spoken to someone who works there, you know, on background, and he basically told me that that Havas, just, I mean, two reasons essentially is like they have the know-how, you know, they're good at knowing what to look for, and so they've been able to connect with the right people in the U.S. that can carry these contracts out on behalf of the Israeli government. And I also note that it's specifically the German division within Havas. And one other thing that he told me was like, you know, Germany has been very reticent to criticize Israel throughout its military siege of Gaza. And so, you know, there might be some significance to the fact that it's the German division and the U.S. division that are carrying out a lot of these contracts. But yeah, you know, Havas seems to be the main kind of middleman between the Israel government and these contractors.
0: Wow. So, for instance, you mentioned that they paid something like $93,000 for 16 influencers who are under 30. To do what exactly? Like when I see an image of a child with, missing a head or a limb, to say, no, it is edited, this is AI. Like, why would anybody pay all this money for 16 people only? Who are these people? How legitimate they are and influential they are?
1: Yeah, so that was a delegation. So the Israeli government sponsors, as we know, like a lot of different delegations to visit. And they believe that getting people to go to Israel is the best way to kind of sell their narrative. And, you know, I've spoken, and so these 16 people that you're referring to, these are all social media influencers. The idea is that Israel will sell them on their narrative. You know, they'll meet with military officials when they go and visit. They might even, go to the Gaza border. They might, meet with different settlers even. Who knows? The idea though is that if they're sold on the Israeli narrative, then they will start posting more pro Israel content on social media. And one of the influencers that went on that specific trip, his name is Cam Higby, and he's got maybe a couple hundred thousand followers or something. And he said after the trip, that he was kind of like neutral about Israel. I don't know if he'd ever really said much about it. But after the trip, he said that he was more fine with sending them weapons. And so that's the idea, right? It's like you get these people who can shape public opinion to see your side of things and sell them on it. And maybe that will trickle into their social media content. I spoke to a few influencers for this report, and that's just something that I heard time and time again. Like one person told me that she was radicalized by her trip to Israel, And, you know, and she also told, but, you know, when I posed the question of like, okay, well, would you go to, you know, you say you want to do this educational trip to Israel. You know, that's how she kind of framed it, you know, it being an educational trip. So I said, okay, well, you know, would you do an educational trip to the West Bank, you know? And she basically said, no, I'm not interested in that. So, you know, when you start poking holes or digging a little bit, then you know, it seems like they're more interested in the Israeli narrative.
0: And there is something also, Esther Project, $900,000 to 18 influencers, Swords of Iron, $161,000. That's a lot of money to invest. Is it like leaving a dent in the Twitter or X or Facebook or TikTok? I mean, is there a way for us to measure if this all this money is meaningful or having an impact?
1: Yeah, it's a really good question, because you know, it's so throughout the course of doing this report, I was going through a lot of Israeli government procurement documents. You know, these different documents. For instance, they have one related to that social media influencer cohort, the $93,000, that details our goal for this trip. And the goal for the trip and all these different contracts is always polling. You know, they even like cite different polls. They've also commissioned a bunch of different polls themselves. So they're obsessed with like the polls. They're obsessed with the fact that there are more Americans today that sympathize with Palestinians than Israelis. That's what they want to change. Mm-hmm. But then when they give out these contracts, then whenever they're citing the deliverables and relaying like how successful these different ventures have been, they never talk about the polls. They always talk about the metrics themselves. They say, oh, you know, we reached, you know, 10 million different people. We got 10,000 likes. We did this, we did that. But it's never the polls. And so that tells me that there is a disconnect between what the Israeli government is funding these different ventures for and what they're actually getting out of it. I think from the Israeli government perspective, they are not happy with the results. You know, it might have changed a few minds here and there, right? They've certainly tried, but I think that there is this consistent effort to scapegoat the Hasbara efforts themselves and blame that for these polls instead of reflecting on the policies themselves. So, you know, there's very little reflection on like, okay, maybe people are upset with Israel because they don't want aid workers killed. They don't want churches. You know, Christians in the U.S. don't want churches bombed. Mm. People are sick of looking at pictures of dead children online. Like that's and seeing that taxpayer dollars are funding that operation. But instead of any kind of reflection on those policies themselves, then there is this instinct to go after the influence operations themselves and blame that and say, oh, well, you know, I guess we're not investing enough, or we're not investing it in the right people or the right places.
0: Let me remind our listeners, this is True Talk on WMNF 88.5 FM. I'm talking to analyst and research fellow at Quincy Institute, Nick Cleveland Stout, a young, brilliant man. I swear I enjoyed every moment of reading your paper. Of course, I was absolutely upset reading it, but really you are very, very thoughtful, very methodic in your analysis. And the title of his paper, The Eighth Front Inside Israel's 1 Billion Influence Campaign. And I want to ask you about the what you call gaming the algorithm. For those people who do not know what that means, can you say what is an algorithm? But again, another $45 million just for that. What does that mean, and to do what exactly?
1: Yeah, so the, you know, algorithms are they're kind of a black box, but it essentially is what tells you what goes to the top of your TikTok feed, your Instagram feed, you know, it's basically, I think that's the part of the paper in which I get into some of the different efforts that Israel has undertaken to try and influence that and get, you know, make sure that people see more pro Israel content. And obviously this has been a huge focus of Israeli Hasbara.
0: So the content created by them, or for instance, let's say there is somebody who is pro Israel and genocide in Gaza and is posting comments or photos or articles, and I am, for instance, supportive of the Palestinian people and posting photos of injured Gazans. My posts will not show, or they are writing and publishing articles so people can see.
1: Yeah, so it's a bunch of, it's all of the above. It's you know, so starting with kind of the direct things that is the Israeli government is doing, they are paying influencers themselves. You know, we know this, but we don't know the names of the influencers actually. Only I detail in the report that there's only one influencer that's registered under FARA. The rest, you know, it's like anyone's guess as to who's being paid to post. So there's that, and then there's also the Israeli government investing a lot in different types of ads. You know, with I found, for instance, millions of dollars that have been funneled into X, formerly known as Twitter. Google as well. They've run a massive ad campaign on Google. This I found this recently. This didn't quite make the report, but there was an ad campaign called Freedom Not Terror that racked up 224 million views on YouTube across a few different videos, because they were just investing so much in trying to get these ads seen by people. Yeah, I had a responsible statecraft piece last week about that, and then there's the sort of more indirect stuff, which is the things that we were talking about related to, you know, bringing social media influencers over. It's more that stuff is more about like cultivating relationships with key opinion shapers in the U.S. and you know, and it goes well beyond social media influencers as well. Like obviously a lot of congressional delegations have gone over there, and also pastors as well. In December of last year, they brought over 1,000 different pastors, which is, I think, the largest, you know, it's kind of a big PR blitz where they wanted to try and show that they still have a lot of evangelical Christian support for Israel, although even that demographic is bleeding in their support for Israel.
0: I want to play a couple of ads. I want to play this one called The Religious Freedom. You might not be able to hear it, Nick, but I know you know about it. I want to play it to our audience and then have your opinion, because it is very disturbing, actually. So again, this is one of the ads that Nick talked about.
2: Radical jihadists are not done. Iran promises death to America. They've built sleeper terror cells in the U.S. They support terror groups out to destroy Israel, including Hamas, whose founding charter calls for Islam to dominate the world.
3: The young people have been educated to believe that the most sacred thing they do is stab a Christian in the heart.
2: The only democracy in the Middle East that supports religious freedom is Israel. Standing for freedom, not terror.
0: So the person you heard talking and saying the best thing they can do is to stab a Christian is our former American ambassador to Israel. How is even this legal, Nick? How could somebody say something about a whole lot of, like, maybe we Muslims are 2 billion people. How come they're not going around in Egypt stabbing Christians, or in Jerusalem, or in in Tunisia, or in Morocco, or in Lebanon, or in Syria? How could anything, like, this is mind-boggling.
1: It is, and yeah, you know, it's like...
0: It's extreme. I can understand, sorry to interrupt, but I can understand to say, you know, Israel is the only democracy, Hamas is this and that, but to say that the Muslims just want to stab a Christian, this is extreme.
1: It's very extreme. And they do this kind of like sleight of hand, right? Because they start out radical jihadists are doing this and that, and they, you know, they're running sleeper cells inside the U.S. And then there's just kind of this like, you know, quote from Michael Oren in which he says, yeah, the young people are trained to think that the most sacred thing that they can do is stab a Christian in the heart. It is kind of like a sleight of hand where they go from like radical jihadists to, yeah, it seems like this guy is like they want people to think that this applies to all Muslims, right? Like that seems to be one of the rhetorical focuses of saying something like that.
0: I want to talk about, you mentioned him, Brad Pascal. I think he was Trump's former campaign manager. He is the founder of Clock Tower X. Can you tell us a little bit about him and his work and what he's doing?
1: Happy to. Yeah, so Pascal is the largest recipient of the Israeli funding trickling down to American contractors. You know, earlier I mentioned that $100 million since 2023 have come into the U.S. to different agents working on behalf of the Israeli government. Pascal has gotten so far around $30 million, but by the end of his contract, in which obviously can be renewed, it'll be closer to $50 million. He's getting just shy of $5 million a month. And what Pascal is doing for the Israeli government is a few different things. First is that he is integrating, according to his agreement with the Israeli government, integrating pro-Israel messaging into Salem Media Network, which is a Christian conservative media conglomerate that hosts a bunch of different conservative shows, like the Scott Jennings Show, for instance. The Charlie Kirk Show is actually on there as well. And so that's one of the things. And Pascal is the chief strategy officer at Salem Media. So he's in a good position to try and influence the organization to be more pro-Israel. The second thing that he's doing is the mass texting campaign that I mentioned earlier. Mm-hmm. You know, if folks have gotten those texts, then now you know who's behind it. And then the third bucket, I would say, is this effort to try and train chatbots. So Pascal has created, 10 different websites that combined have about 1,000 different domains. And it's growing every day. And each of these different posts, they promote the Israeli narrative on a different topic. So for instance, people will be familiar with a lot of the arguments, but you know, some of the articles are about how Israel is not committing a genocide. Some of the articles are about how the journalists that are slain in Gaza are actually terrorists. There's even an article casting doubt on the killing of the 5-year-old Palestinian girl, Hind Rajab, who was killed by the IDF in January of 2024. And the point, though, of creating these articles is to not for human traffic. It's not to try and get people to come visit these sites and read this information. It's actually for artificial intelligence. So this is the investigation that I had with DropSite a few days ago, in which I looked into this, and I was trying to get a sense of like how successful these different operations have been. And so I spoke with a bunch of different disinformation researchers and tried to quantify it. And I basically found that a number of different chatbots, in particular Google Gemini and Perplexity, and then also Microsoft Copilot, appear to be trained on data from these different websites. And they also will frequently source these websites. If for instance, if you ask a question, this is an example that I think was particularly damning, was I asked Perplexity, I said, is it beneficial for the U.S. to enhance military cooperation with Israel? And Perplexity gave a one-word answer. It just said, yes. And then it sourced to one of these websites that Brad Pascal has created.
0: So what if you have a conversation like, why do you want me, or explain to me
1: Yeah.
0: Would it answer you like ChatGPT? I'm only familiar with ChatGPT. And I do tell chat if it's a male or female. No, I don't agree. I disagree. And then he or she switches and to agree with me.
1: So I'm
0: not sure with the other ones that you're using because I'm not familiar with them.
1: They're all quite similar to ChatGPT. Those are So I think one difference though is like Gemini, for instance, is if you're just searching on Google and you just say, you know, you do a typical Google search, you know, oh, is Israel committing a genocide? Whatever it is, mm-hmm. like if for someone that's curious about that kind of question. At the very top of the page, then there will be an AI overview, and that AI overview is generated by Gemini. So it's this artificial intelligence wing of Google, and so that's not even like functioning even like a chatbot like ChatGPT. That's just like built into Google. I mean, artificial intelligence is just more and more taking over American, you know, it's becoming such a go-to source of information for Americans. The number one reason why Americans use these different chatbots is to search for information. And so if people are getting their information from these places, then the bet that Israel is placing is that they want to help shape the narratives that come up and make sure that their narrative appears first.
0: Can China do the same? Can China get somebody like Pascal and give him $50 million and say how wonderful China is and the system there, and maybe we should move there or just eat Chinese food? Can they do that?
1: They can. My understanding is that China hasn't really. They're more invested in creating their own AI platforms rather than influencing the American ones. So like DeepSeek, for instance, is obviously a pretty well-known example of that. Russia, on the other hand, Russia doesn't have any comparable AI competitor. And so Russia actually is doing the same thing as Israel.
0: Mm-hmm. Inside the U.S.?
1: Globally, you know, anyone who uses these chatbots anywhere in the world would might see these responses. But one difference, and I think this is a key difference between like the way in which Russia is doing it and the way in which Israel is doing it, is that Russia is like just pumping out tons and tons of these different websites, uh-huh. and not many of them are actually getting picked up in the training data for chatbots.
0: Okay.
1: I documented that the Russian disinformation network gets picked up in the training data at a rate of like under 3%, meaning like for every 100 pages that Russia creates trying to influence chatbots, only 3 of them gets included in the training data. For Israel, it's like more of a percentage of 80%. It's more of a rate of 80%. So Israel has been far more effective than Russia. And I think the reason for that is that Israel has just kind of figured out like what the algorithm likes. It's figured out what works and what doesn't. And so like the formatting of the pages, the, you know, bullet points, digestible information, sort of like Wikipedia style information and presenting has seemed to be more successful at influencing these different chatbots.
0: I'm looking at your article and you list about 10 websites. There is one called Feeding You Fiction. And then you have in between brackets crawled one time and another, for instance, econora.org crawled 49 times. What does that mean?
1: Yeah, so for a page to be crawled, the proxy that I used for trying to understand how influential these sites have been at influencing the underlying training data was to look at an organization called Common Crawl, which is a nonprofit. It's a 501c3 that provides kind of a lot of the different training data for chatbots. I think there was one ChatGPT version that was like 60% of the tokens were trained on Common Crawl data. And so it's basically like just this enormous repository of information. And I looked at that database the Common Crawl basically sends out these crawlers once a month to scan the internet for information, and then it brings it if it finds information that it likes, then it brings it back into this database to then be used to train different chatbots. And so for them to be archived just means for that page to be included within Common Crawl's monthly search. And so there are some websites there that that have been crawled like upwards of 200 times. And this is also an important point, is that we're seeing this happen more and more over time. Like these websites were created in October, but they didn't really start to get picked up in this database until about April. And what's amazing is that, so yeah, of course, Common Crawl is a huge repository of information, but the studies, the research that exists right now seems to show that a very low amount of data can effectively poison a repository. So what that means is, like, no matter the size of this database, Israel, if it's able to include even a relatively small amount of documents within that database, it can still have a pretty enormous effect at influencing these different chatbots. And the last thing I'll say about this is that the chatbots themselves, there's no way for users to kind of fact check for themselves if these narratives are getting picked up, if it's in the underlying training data. So if you're talking to, you know, you use ChatGPT, if ChatGPT is trained on this data, it's not really going to, like, come up with sources for you to then fact check. It'll just spit out the information because it's within its prior knowledge, rather than, like, searching the internet for these sources of information.
0: So it's not going to tell me, for instance, I found this from feedingyoufiction.com.
1: Exactly.
0: Oh, wow. As if this is, like, the meta universe agreed that this is a fact.
1: Yeah, exactly. Oh,
0: so
1: exactly.
0: I don't want to click on Feeding You Fiction, but what does that, like, what if I go there, what is it going to show me or tell me?
1: That's a good question. I'll click for you.
0: Oh,
1: so,
0: okay.
1: So Feeding You Fiction is, you know, I just opened up the web page and you see a number of different videos, it looks like. So on this one, for instance, it says, "Help us expose the truth. The press isn't telling the truth about Gaza.
0: Oh my God.
1: Instead of exposing Hamas, too many outlets amplify its lies." And there are a number of videos here featuring Elliot Abrams, if you remember him, convicted of lying to Congress, senior fellow at the Council on Foreign Relations now. And so, you know, there's a bunch of YouTube videos, it looks like, and just promoting pro-Israel narratives on a number of things.
0: Wow. So you well, the title of this article, and I really go to drop site and read it. I'm trying to find the title. Israel is paying millions to train AI chatbots how to talk about Gaza. It's working. This is very depressing to say. How is it working? Like, how do we know? Are we, because even when Netanyahu was here, just before arriving, before his airplane landed in DC, there was a poll and it said 44% of Americans across the board support arresting him for crimes against humanity. So why did you say, Nick, that it is working?
1: Yeah, so I'm glad you brought that up. Yeah, so this is, I think the "it's working" is very much referring to it's working at infiltrating these different chatbots, but that doesn't mean that it's working at changing public opinion. It's kind of like, the way that I described it in the report is like, you know, there's that saying in the medical field of, like, the operation was a success, but the patient died. And I think that that's kind of how I think about the way in which the Israeli government is approaching a lot of this. Like, they're effective at getting, at, like, you know, infiltrating chatbots. But that, does that mean that that's actually moving public opinion? Like, are that many more Americans supportive of Israel because of that? It doesn't look like it, not yet at least.
0: So do you think they need to inject more money, or it's just no amount of money can erase the images or the perception of people, or that they are doing bad policy? I mean, what they're doing in the West Bank, I mean, forget Gaza, because now they see what the settlers are doing in the West Bank. And you have people in Netanyahu's government saying, we're going to take it over, we should take it over. And Netanyahu, I think he was on a radio TV show yesterday, and he said, no Palestinian state. So, I mean, why would the Palestinians give up on trying to be free if no Palestinian state, they will take Jerusalem? Settlers are killing American Palestinians every day. Nothing is happening. So is there any amount of money that can be injected into this and be effective, Nick?
1: No, I don't think so. I very much agree with your the latter half of your question, in the sense of, like, you know, they, like, what matters here is policy. Like, you can't explain away war crimes, genocide, all these different things, or all the settler violence. Like, people, like, influence works to an extent, but people are also, I think that investing so much in influence can actually be counterproductive, because people are so aware at this point that Israel is trying to sell its narrative and engaged in all these different types of influence. You know, like, for instance, even on social media, every time that I see someone post something that's pro-Israel, then, like, all the comments are like, okay, well, how much were you paid to post this? Like, people have their radars up. Amazing. And so I think that if they really want to, if what they care about is this information war, this eighth front, then, and not being isolated diplomatically, then they need to change their policies. You know, they can't be just giving free rein to settlers to do whatever they want in the West Bank. You know, they can't be continuing to violate the ceasefire in Gaza. They can't be, you know, just like doing all of these different things that have, in the first place, are the reason why Americans started to question this historic relationship between the U.S. and Israel in the first place.
0: Finally, you spoke with a very amazing professor, Stephen Walt. What kind of wisdom he gave you, or insight, or how did you know, Stephen Walt, he's a professor, I'm not sure which university, but I think he's one of the early writers about the Israeli lobby, a book that created, like, oh my gosh, when it, before it even was published, what kind of insight he gave you, or what did you learn from him, talking to him?
1: Yeah, no, I mean, it was amazing to talk to Walt about this paper, and, you know, kind of get his insights. And so he's a professor at the Harvard Kennedy School, professor of international relations. And, you know, as you mentioned, him and John Mearsheimer really were the first ones to take a close look at the Israel lobby. And, you know, they came out with this very, what at the time was a very controversial book. You know, I think it was initially an essay, but it was eventually released as a book that was just looking at, you know, questioning a lot of the assumptions about the Israel lobby, and pointing out that there are a lot of organizations that have, you know, tried to promote the U.S.-Israel relationship, and trying to reckon with, like, what that means. So, you know, one of the things that Walt said was that he believes that Israel's investment in all of this, and just to put a number on, like, the overall public diplomacy or Hasbara efforts, there's been over $1 billion invested from the Israeli government since 2023 for all these different efforts. But he said that, like, it's not even that I'm paraphrasing, but he basically said that, like, it's not even that they're flushing a lot of this money down the drain. It's that a lot of this could actually be counterproductive. You know, a lot of this could backfire on the Israeli government. You know, people don't want to be sold BS, and people feel as though they are being sold BS, because what they're hearing from these agents working on behalf of Israel just does not align with what they've seen unfold with their own two eyes of what's taking place in Gaza or Iran or southern Lebanon.
0: I want to thank you, Nick Cleveland Stout, so much for being on True Talk. It was a learning hour for me. Thank you so much. Now I understand way more than we started this conversation. I want to thank you for all you do.
1: Thanks so much for having me. Really appreciate it.
0: My pleasure. Nick Cleveland Stout, amazing young man. You can go to Drop Site and read the Israel is paying millions to train AI chatbots to talk about Gaza. It's working, not in changing people's minds, but in actually in what they do and the millions spent for the 8th Front. Keep supporting WMNF, because without WMNF and without True Talk, you won't be listening to amazing people like Nick and like John Hoffman the week before, and God knows what I'm going to do next week. Again, thank you
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0: for
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0: Good morning, good morning. This is John Dingfelder. I've made my triumphant return. I've been absent for a couple of weeks or more, but anyway, I'm back.
1: Who cares, honey?
0: Oh my God.
2: Sorry, I filled in.
0: Already getting abused. So early. Anyway, this is John Dingfelder. It's Down and Dirty, WMNF. We are so glad you could join us for the next hour of hopefully intelligent conversation. And I'm joined here by my protagonist in life, co-host Lynn Marvin Dingfelder. Good morning, sweetheart.
1: As if we hadn't seen each other all morning. Good morning, honey. But I'm glad to be. We have a really great show today, so I'm kind of pumped.
0: And our regular, often regular co-host, irregular.
1: Coco. But
0: Vic DeMaio, Vic DeMaio and Associates. Good morning, Vic.
2: Good morning. And I always say that I'm the...
1: The Joan Rivers.
2: I'm the Joan Rivers of the show.
0: A reference to Johnny Carson and filling in with Johnny Carson.
2: Yes.
0: Until they fell out.
1: Yeah. But it's really important that Vic is here today because he comes wearing a different hat.
0: Yeah.
1: Because as the president of the Hispanic Caucus, I think we met I met your family many years ago, but then we met through politics years ago.
2: Yes.
1: So you've always been very involved and very connected to the community. So you bring all that and your political consulting background. So he comes as an expert.
0: Yeah. And it is that time of year. We've got a primary election, July 18th, Vic, right?
2: August
0: 18th, excuse me.
1: Have you guys gotten your ballots yet? A lot of you who've asked to vote by mail should have received your ballot.
0: You have to ask.
1: Right.
0: You have to go to the supervisor of election. You have to request for your ballot and make sure you do that if you want to vote by mail. Of course, if you want to wait till primary day, that's August 18th. But things are going hot and heavy.
1: So just,
0: we already got our ballot, didn't we?
1: We do. We have them.
0: Got our ballot in the mail.
1: So August 3rd through 16th is early voting. From 10 a.m. to 6 p.m. So if you don't want to vote by mail, you can early
0: vote. Go to the precinct,
1: and probably not have to stand online. Then Election Day is August 18th for the primary. And that's, of course, a big deal. So you want to make sure you do any one of these three.
0: And then, of course, leading up to November, which is a very big deal. So, of course, here we are in Florida. And, we have a very diverse population in Florida. We always have. And part of that is the Latino community.
1: Right. And I think that for many years it's been either ignored or not really honored. And I think
0: taken for granted, maybe depending on what party you were in.
1: You know, but I think there's such an interesting history, and I'm so glad that our guests can talk about past, present, and future of this whole momentum of the Hispanic vote. So I want to very proud to introduce a friend and someone I respect hugely, Sarah McNamara. And let me give you this title. The title is bigger than she is, folks, okay? Her title, Sarah McNamara, is the Associate Professor of History and Core Faculty in a Latino and Mexican American Studies program at Texas A&M University. But she's homegrown, folks. She is an Ybor City kid through and through with a long, wonderful family history here. And she's also an award-winning author working on her second book, which speaks to the Hispanic vote we're going to talk about today. But we're going to talk about it all because she's a wealth of knowledge. And I'm so glad you're here, Sarah. Thank you.
3: Thanks for having me, Lynn.
1: And Sarah's a new mommy, too.
3: I am. So doing research and being here is a totally different experience than it was before.
0: Shout out to little Leo. Yeah.
3: Little Leo. Little he's Leo. In the car driving around right
1: I
3: now.
1: I hope he comes in.
3: He's probably in the parking lot.
1: Radio show.
0: He's already driving. It's impressive.
1: He's brilliant.
2: He's driving.
1: Sarah, let's talk first about your background and your love for this community. And did that influence you to the career path you've taken?
3: It absolutely did, but it wasn't necessarily a straight line. So I'm from Florida. I'm from Tampa. My mom's family's from Ybor City.
0: What was their family name?
3: My mom's maiden name is Alfonso. My grandmother was Blanco. Fernandez. If you keep going backwards, you know, everybody connected in Ybor City. So I was very close to my mom's family growing up. and my grandmother was very proud of being from Ybor City. She was active in the Ybor City Museum Society at the time when it was run by everybody who was a descendant. She used to give tours.
1: Wow.
3: And she really wanted us to feel connected to what it meant to be of Ybor. But to me, Ybor City wasn't something that was special at all. It was just something that was because...
1: It's all you knew.
3: It was all I knew. Noche Buena was what we did. You know, we went to... You needed earrings that weren't going to fall out. You needed to go to the cool Cuban jeweler that was down on 7th because somehow that was going to be the answer to all our problems. But Ybor just felt like you turn on a faucet and water comes out. There was nothing to me that was outstanding to it. But she did instill in me this sense of love of the past and pride of who you're from, of where you're from, and interest in history. But when I went to undergrad, I went to the University of Florida. I thought I wanted to be a Lorda. Yep, go Gators. Still love it. Fond memories of Gainesville. But when I went to the University of Florida, I thought I wanted to be an immigration attorney. And I was a history major at the time.
1: Okay, I can see that.
3: And a Spanish language minor. So I took my first pre-law class where we were learning how to brief cases and how to do different things. And at the time, I was involved in immigration activism and pro-choice politics, especially on campus. But I remember learning how to brief a case. And I'm so sorry, John. I really hated it. We were learning about legal writing. And by that
0: it was very structured.
3: It felt like it was devoid of the things that I had learned to love about writing by that point.
0: And there was an old movie, A Paper Chase.
3: I haven't.
0: Yeah, it's back in our 70s? In our era.
1: 70s, maybe?
0: But it was kind of like, it was, you know, it was Harvard, and it was structured, and it was rigid, and it was the Socratic method, and some people... You know, could deal with it, others couldn't, but yeah.
3: Right? It was like there was this portion of it that was not necessarily what I expected. And by that point, I had been active in activism efforts in different forms. And I just thought, I was like, okay, well, if this doesn't light me up in this form, what are other ways that you can put this to work? And that was when I even thought that a PhD or, you know, becoming an historian in that way would be an option. I learned, you know, the ways that historians work with law, the way that you can inform a public, the way that it can shape and inform ideologies in different ways and inform people in different ways. As I'm saying this, all the reasons why scholars are so scary right now in present politics and why higher education is under such attack. But
1: I think there are parallel worlds between journalism and law. I think that they're very, you know, not just compatible.
3: I think they have to work together. Journalism, like scholarship and law, they all work together. Like right. I'm always speaking to journalists. Journalists are speaking to scholars. Scholars are speaking to, they're speaking to lawyers. And especially right now,
1: but the difference
3: operating, like they go back and forth.
1: Isn't the difference that people can understand journalists? Sorry, oh Johnny. God.
3: I like to think I can understand everybody involved. Oh, you mean who are not among the group.
1: So they speak. It's just so stuffy.
0: Vic, you got any lawyer jokes for us?
2: I got a bunch of lawyer jokes. It'll take an hour.
3: So it was that process of kind of learning what I didn't love. I always tell this story. When I was in my junior year at the University of Florida, because prior to that, when I decided I loved history, I was really into indigenous history, histories of indigeneity in the U.S. I had this one professor, her name's Juliana Barr. She's a renowned scholar of indigenous studies in the United States. She works at Duke University now, indigeneity in the U.S. I had this one professor, her name's Juliana Barr. She's a renowned scholar of

0: or like the Texas and relationships to this. And it was early American work. And until my end of my junior year, I'd never taken a course that was on anything modern. Mm. I took courses only on early American history, on colonialism, on imperialism. Those were the things I was interested in. But my paper proposal got a, I think it was a 68. And I had never gotten anything in my life that wasn't an A. And I was like, whoa, what just happened?
1: Wake up call.
0: It was. And I went into the professor's office and I was just like, okay, where did... You know, what's going on? You know, what do I need to do? What did I not understand? He didn't even address the proposal. So I know in my heart, he did not think it was good. But he just asked me a question when I was in the room that I still ask students today. And he said, tell me where you're from. And I started talking about Tampa and I told him about Ybor City. And his eyes were tracking me as I said it. And he was like, tell me about the holidays that you all celebrated. And I was explaining them. And then he stopped when I got to May Day. And I explained that my grandmother would take me to the May Day celebrations that used to happen down on Immigrant Square in Ybor City and what I remembered about it. And he just stopped. He said, you know, that's a really unusual holiday for a community to celebrate. It's connected to histories of unionism and all these other things. I was like, I had no idea.
1: Right, because to you, it was just
0: a thing that we always did.
1: Sure.
0: And he said, I think you have a story there and you should go over to the Oral History Center. So I did
2: that. Effectively, he was saying, write what you know, right?
0: He was like, question the things that there's something that's exceptional here that you're not even noticing. And that's different and that's unique. Whereas I think what I put forward before was something that was copying what somebody else had done, which I didn't understand. You know, when you're learning, it's very low stakes at that point. But that just changed everything. As a student at Florida, I then submitted for grants. I got grants to do oral history projects. I got involved in, at the time, the NEH, when it was really robust, doing oral histories for that.
1: Yeah.
0: Went on to get a PhD at UNC, and it all went from there. But that one moment of learning what I didn't love, but being connected to immigration activism, understanding nothing of that, especially, you know, politics of women, women's activism, all those things emerged from there and started to question things that I never thought would question. And what I began to realize and what I often tell my students is instilling in people to see the global and the local. We think that the local is so familiar that oftentimes it's irrelevant, that there's this bigger story that's somewhere else. But if we're looking at ourselves and we're looking at what's right next to each other, there are national and global stories that can make great change and that can shift the way that we see who is important and what is important if we pay attention to what's right next to us.
1: I love that. So as a sidebar, I met Sarah based on a beautiful mural. Now, if you guys are ever in Ybor City, I want you to go check out this mural, which is stunning, right?
2: Is the mural still up?
0: The mural is still there.
2: Thank goodness.
0: Thank you to the Godsmart family for allowing it to remain up.
1: Absolutely. Tell them about that and what it signifies and how hard you worked to get that there.
0: Absolutely. So there is a mural that's on 7th Avenue. If you are heading towards the Columbia, it is on the side of a building towards the east end of Ybor City. And I will, when we hit the phones, I'll pull up the exact address for everybody so that we can talk about it.
2: It's on the south side of 7th.
0: Yes. Mm-hmm. Yep. South side of 7th. Mm-hmm. And the mural, it pairs with an historical marker. So this effort, it's the first of its kind in the city of Tampa. It's the first time that the Division of Arts worked with the Hillsborough County Historical Commission in order to put something that was together. So the mural amplifies the story that's on the marker, and the marker tells the story of the 1937 anti-fascist march that happened here in Tampa. And it's the day that 7,000 women from Ybor City marched from 7th Avenue, emptying out of the cigar factories, and marched down to City Hall as they were countering and protesting the rise of fascism in Spain, the rise of fascism abroad, and the ways that fascism, as they recognized it, operated within the city of Tampa, which was things like inequitable distribution of WPA jobs, inequitable distribution of assistance during the Great Depression, barring people who were not Anglo or not white from access to jobs beyond Ybor City, the way that they treated people in terms of immigration, the way that the Klan here operated during that period of time, the connection between that and law enforcement during that period of time, and how all of those elements were interconnected. So the
2: fascism wasn't just happening in Spain.
0: Right.
2: There was discriminate

0: lots of discrimination here.
1: Exactly. There was lots of discrimination here. And that kind of connection between local movements and movements that are happening broadly, they're not unusual. When you are in...
0: Now we have the reverse. The fascism's here. And
1: the fascism's here, right? As part of a global... And it is part of a global movement, right? You see, like, fascist elements that are emerging in, like, the country of Georgia. It has a very different... has a different politic than it did before.
0: It's scary
1: Russia
0: because,
1: has different politics
0: in all seriousness, fascism
1: see, like,
0: is picking up all over.
2: Yeah. But the fact that these women collectively had the chutzpah to be able to do this and collect their friends and their neighbors and their children and march. I mean,
1: it's incredibly significant because it's the first time that you see a group of women who are of... the word that we use in Tampa, Latin, thinking of it as Hispanic, or if you're beyond here, thinking of it as a Latina or Latino, that it is the first time that you see a mass mobilization move from Ybor City into a space where they're making a direct plea to an Anglo-seated powerhouse.
2: Yes.
1: That wasn't something that was typical during the 1930s. It was much more
0: so
1: about...
0: So they actually went to what, City Hall? Did they?
1: They went to City Hall. That's where the protest ended. They had an entire petition that they read. There were activists who were union organizers, one from New York. Her name is Luisa Moreno. That's her working name. Her given name is Rosa Lopez Rodriguez. But she was a part of the effort, and she goes on to become a global figure who's known today.
2: But you had a relative also involved.
1: I did. So going back to what I mentioned before, I learned about this from my grandmother. It was one of those things that I thought was insignificant, and it's a story that I tell in the first few pages of my book.
2: The first book.
1: Yep, in my first book. My grandmother growing up, she had this clipping that had run in the Tampa Tribune at the time when it used to have the local history series. And there was a print of a march of women that ran, and it was in the early 90s, and she always kept it. And she put it in this three-ring binder in an acetate sleeve.
2: Like grandmothers do.
1: Like grandmothers do. And 10 years later, in the early 2000s, not too long before she passed away, she wanted to show it to me. And she called me over to her kitchen counter. She took this clipping out and she pointed at the women in our family who were in the image. And there were two of them. One was her her grandmother, Abuela Amelia is what she called her. And the other was a woman who I grew up knowing, who went by my Aunt Mago, who was Amelia's daughter. And so these were the two women in there. And at the time, just like before in Ybor City, I didn't really think much of it. My grandma also didn't explain it to me. I could tell that she was proud that they were in the newspaper, that to her she did something important. But she didn't explain the context of that movement at all.
2: But it was life-changing. You just didn't realize.
1: It was. It was a life-changing moment that I didn't realize. And it went on to be the anchor of the questions that I asked related to the next book of what does women's activism mean? How did, you know, women's labor during the 1930s shift Ybor City? What does it mean to center that narrative in a different form? If we're thinking about Ybor City, if we're thinking about Tampa, the names that we all know are the names that we hear all the time. We hear about Ybor, we hear about Aya, we hear about Sanchez, we hear about these people who established the place. But establishing a manufacturing industry does not create community. It creates the labor. It creates the place where you're about to work. But it doesn't create the relationships between people. It doesn't bring to light the types of conflict that they had within. It doesn't illustrate the type of community that it later became. Those were the early moments, but what it became was so much more. And those are in the names that we don't know and that we don't hear.
2: Wow. Okay, if you're just joining us, welcome. This is Down and Dirty. I'm Lynn Marvin Dingfelder, joined by John Dingfelder, Vic DiMaio, and Sarah McNamara. And she is talking about her first book, which you've got to read. It's fantastic. Ybor City, The Crucible of the Latina South. It's an award-winning book. It's a wonderful read. And now you're working on a second book.
0: Before you go there, I just was thinking to myself, in the bigger picture of women involved in major movements, at least in this country, I'm sure it's worldwide. But, you know, when I think about emancipation, you know, the women were extremely strong in the North, you know, putting together that. Of course, suffrage, women's suffrage in this country, you know, being led by women took probably a century before they finally got it.
2: Seamstresses, but all the, remember the seamstresses and the protests and the unions and the fires and all that?
0: And the unionization, yeah.
2: That might be later.
1: Years the ILGW, right? It's earlier than mine, but it coincides with suffrage movements because the suffrage movement was largely in a movement led by more elite women until they realized that in order to mobilize massively, what you had to do was to convince working class women that having a vote was going to change their lives as well. Mm-hmm. And so,
2: never mind getting in office, that's later, right?
1: Right, exactly. Right. And I mean, it begins to change around the early 1900s. Unionism and the success of unionism has a huge impact on the success of the suffrage movement. Mm-hmm. So the way that when I'm teaching the suffrage movement, the way that I explain it is that it is the largest mass movement that you can ever imagine that happened, and bringing to people with conflicting ideologies on the same, on the basis that this could change their lives. And so if you're thinking about the march that happened in Washington, D.C., right, protesting President Wilson's rise to becoming president, because when Wilson became president, Donald Trump was not the first person to have a women's march that happened when he was elected. The first one was Wilson. Suffragists, they protested his election because he was anti-suffrage at the time. And
0: a university professor at that.
1: He was, yeah. Who also previewed, what was it, previewed different, he was quite racist, right? He previewed different films in the White House that had to do with emphasizing a plantation-based society, right, that spoke about and that portrayed the South in a way that really
2: gave it approval.
1: The extension of Jim Crow, romanticizing slavery, all of those things, right? That was a part of Wilson, we think about, right, his broader ideologies.
0: All right, I interrupted you about the new book.
2: About this book because it transitions into why we're here today and talking about elections
0: in Florida and politics
2: and the importance of the Latin vote.
1: So my next book, which I'm just at the start of researching. I mean, I've been doing archival research for the last 3 years, but I'm in the midst of doing the oral histories. But the next book is going to be Swing, A History of Florida's Latino Vote. And I'm beginning doing oral histories here in Florida. But the book is going to span, as of now, in its idea, of about 130 years.
2: Wow.
1: So from the beginning of an emergence of a Latino politic within the state to how it shifts over time. And Tampa is one of the places where it sits at the helm. So I plan to put three major locations discussion. So Tampa, Miami, and Orlando. This is where, today as well, where Latino votes are concentrated within the state of Florida.
2: And courted.
0: Orlando more recently.
1: Orlando more recently, but right. The community has grown and become much more powerful.
0: Especially Puerto Rican, right?
1: Predominantly Puerto Rican. So Orlando has the second largest Puerto Rican population in the United States. The first largest and the longest lasting rate is in New York.
2: Yay!
0: New Yorkans.
2: Bad Bunny. Bad Bunny.
1: Exactly. And if you happen to be in New York right now, one of my good friends, Felipe Hinojosa, and his collaborator, Joanna Fernandez, there is a free exhibit about the history of Puerto Rican activism in the United States.
2: I'd love to see that.
1: It is an open-air exhibit on display. It was a long fight for them to get it. They were originally contractor through the Smithsonian, and it was an effort that was completely designed and it was killed with the new administration.
0: Lovely.
1: The Mellon Foundation came in and has funded it, called the Latinx Freedom Project, and it is now anchored up there, and it is on this is the last week that you can see it, so if you have a chance.
2: Explain Latinx for those who don't know.
3: I'll be honest
1: with
3: you.
1: No problem.
3: I don't mean to interrupt you, but as president of the Hispanic Caucus and a long, born and raised Cuban American, the older Hispanics do not like the Latinx label at all.
2: Is it too progressive?
0: Yes, I don't know what it means.
3: Latino,
0: what is it?
3: But you can go ahead and explain it.
1: So Latinx is a term that emerged. It's much older than we like to think it is. Mm-hmm. This is class one when I'm teaching Latino history.
2: Okay.
1: When people walk in the door.
2: Students, listen.
0: Okay.
1: So Latinx is a word that emerged in the early 2000s amidst immigration activists during that period of time. The shift that they did is that they put an X on the end of Latina and Latino in order to make it gender neutral.
2: Oh.
1: So to remove to include more people, especially because it was activists who were a part of that movement during that period of time. They were also active in mobilization for acceptance of queerness, especially among the community. So they created Latinx as a way to be inclusive of everyone. Since then, there's been different iterations. The most recent one that is gender neutral is the Latine with the E on the end, because the E is the gender neutral that naturally exists within the Spanish language. But all in all, it is a term that you see among younger people who are progressive. So if we're thinking about the project that's in New York, and we're thinking about Puerto Rican activism, it is emerging from a... This is emerging from a community that is left, that openly sees itself as part of a leftist mobilization, who were really active in civil rights, and I would say a much more radical way than what you find really anywhere in the state of Florida, historically, and who embrace the terminology in a different way. Mm-hmm. It's also regional. You see Latinx used a lot more in the Northeast and on the West Coast than you do in the South. But then there's all of these different terminologies that I explain to students. There is Hispanic, there is Latino, there is, if you're in Texas, there's Chicanx. If you are in Colorado, you have Hispano. If you are, you know.
0: Well, Tampa's so fascinating. Tampa's such a melting pot with the Italians and the Cubans, you know, but they all sort of get lumped into Latinos. Right. Or Latinas in Tampa, and that's been that way.
2: White society doing that, Johnny.
0: Well, no, I don't think so. Because there was so much intermarriage.
1: There is a lot of intermarriage, one of the interesting parts is also like, how does a person decide that they are going to identify? There's this really great essay from Jose Iglesias. So Jose Iglesias is probably, I mean, he has to be one of the most prolific writers to come out of Ybor City. He's now passed away, but he wrote amazing books that were based on memory. They're in this genre called a testimonio. So they're all books that emerge from his experiences, but he reinvents them. It's a form of writing that's really popular in Latin America, and that's the type of work that he's using. But he has this excellent essay where he writes that in Tampa, people are making decisions of how they identify based on the politics they have. And he's like, so you can be a person whose grandfather is a Spaniard and whose mother is Cuban and whose great-grandparent is Italian, but that person says that they're vehemently Cuban because of this reason, and this indicates this about their politic. The same person with the same background can say, I am Spanish. And in saying that you're Spanish, you are deciding what type of, how you're interacting with the world around you. And the same thing with Italians. Italians, in some way, were much more successful in Tampa early on at finding a way in being accepted into politics than you see with people who identified as Spanish.
2: Was that a class thing? Was that about money or skin tone or what?
3: They're more organized. I mean, they have the Italian club, you know. I mean, I'm a perfect example of what John just said. You know, I'm an omelet. I'm half Cuban, half Italian. So you're listening here to somebody who is a perfect example of what we're talking about.
0: And then if you had a fair amount of money and you had that kind of background, and you moved to Hyde Park,
3: right?
1: You moved to a different area of town.
0: Yeah, yeah. Then you assimilated, and pretty soon, I don't know if you checked off the Hispanic box at all.
3: No,
0: you know.
3: You look at the Italian club. In Ybor City, you have the Sons of Italy in West Tampa, you know, which is actually two lodges, and they celebrated their 100-year anniversary. Italian clubs had their 100-year anniversary, and yet you look around. Now, the Hispanics did. They had the Centro Triano, the Centro Español, and the Cuban club. But look at the Centro Triano has been very successful. They have a great group. But the Cuban club, if it wasn't for Patrick Mantega and Lagos,
0: struggled for years.
3: They've had to get money from the state, millions of dollars, to preserve that 100-year-old building.
2: So talk to me, Victor,
3: about
2: the voting block. And I know it's not one size fits all, so I don't mean to sound demeaning when I say this, but I know that over the past, decade or so, we've seen, those of us who play around with politics, have seen an increased direction of wanting to cultivate the Hispanic or Latin vote, because we know it's needed, it's necessary.
3: Oh, yeah.
2: But tell me, in terms of the numbers locally, what is What are they coming to the club? Are they activated? Are you seeing an increase in caring? Or are they tuning out because they feel disconnected? What? Give me your read on the community as you know it, please.
3: Well, what do we have, an hour? I mean, no, seriously, this is exactly what Sarah's doing. Sarah is trying her, and she's doing a wonderful job.
2: It's fascinating, yeah.
3: If you start peeling that onion, it's got a lot of strings to it. So, yes, we could spend. In fact, when I sat down with Sarah as part of her book.
1: I interviewed Vic.
3: I was part of the book because it was a three-hour interview. I mean, and then we
2: but
3: barely
2: that's only because you talk a lot.
3: Well, I do talk a lot.
1: I know,
3: yeah.
1: And we still have to do a follow-up. We only got through half my questions.
3: That's my half-Cuban, half-Italian part. We talk to each other in my head.
2: It's very busy in there.
3: Yeah, it's very busy in my head. So, but yeah, I mean, there's a lot of history to it, and what you're saying. And ironically, I actually studied a little bit because I wasn't a demographer, but I worked for the census in 90, and we had predicted back then in 1990 that the Hispanic population was going to surpass the African-American population in size. And now it's growing exponentially.
0: Hillsborough County or Florida?
3: They're having more babies throughout the USA, throughout Florida, throughout every segment. So, and the African-American community is actually shrinking. So, you know, now the largest minority in the USA is the Hispanic community.
1: I would have to look at numbers that I don't know, but I do know that especially if you're looking at the South. So there is this term it's called what are historic destination states when you were talking about geographers and demographers, what are historic destination states of migration and immigration? And that would be places like New York, Florida, Texas, California.
2: Is this to stay, to locate, to create roots?
1: Yes. Right. So where people used to move. And between the passage of NAFTA and 2000, the broader South, so if we're talking about states where, I mean, they really are Louisiana, Kentucky, Alabama, Arkansas, Georgia, South Carolina, Virginia, Virginia to a lesser extent, they actually have the lowest numbers, and one other that is escaping my mind right now, they had Tennessee. They had a increase of 200% of, in terms of people who were Latino or Hispanic immigrating to the area.
2: Wow.
1: And that had in part to do with the different types of industry that were there, the expanse of the chicken industry. One of my great friends who's actually in Sarasota right now on a vacation, her name is Perla Guerrero. She wrote a great book called Nuevo South that is about this phenomenon in Arkansas. And there are others who've also examined this. But the way that migrant work started to operate, the need for different kinds of labor, and also the reality of how global politics have an impact on people's...
2: We're seeing that now,
1: yeah,
2: of course.
1: On people's ability to live and survive in different places.
2: But let me just ask a question, because you speak about migrants. Migrants move a lot. Do they vote in their community? Are they registered to vote?
1: So somebody who comes to the U.S. and is on a temporary, is on a temporary work visa, they are not voting. Or somebody who is undocumented, they are not voting. If they have children in the United States, as was just affirmed by the Supreme Court decision, they are citizens of the United States. And yes,
0: and
1: they
0: 18
1: do
0: years
1: vote.
0: Later,
1: and their children absolutely do
0: vote.
1: And that is something that is really important. And it's a part of the story, you know, that I'll look at in Florida, but it's also important for us to recognize nationally is that this question of what immigration and immigration policy looks like nationally is something that is ongoing and has been a part of national discussions for decades. And it's one that we don't have a good answer to. If we look at the early 2000s, that was when we were closest, right? When we hear the word dreamer, I hope everybody knows what that means, but it's okay if we don't. A dreamer is a person who was born in the United States. A dreamer is a person who was not born in the United States. They came as a child. They are undocumented, but
3: parents.
1: And they came with their parents. And in the early 2000s, what was introduced was the DREAM Act, which was initially a bipartisan effort. It's interesting how politics have changed so much. The DREAM Act today would seem like it is absolutely controversial. And its lack of gaining support in the early 2000s wasn't at the time from the Republican Party or the Republican who introduced it or was a part of the bill. It was from the Democratic Party, because what the Democratic Party wanted to see was to include a pathway to citizenship for parents. Right. They didn't want parents to remain seen as though they were criminalized under it. They wanted a overall answer. But we're now left with no response, still using the executive orders that have hung on from the Obama administration with nothing else forward except a lot of hostility and things that are absolutely awful of people being outright kidnapped from things like ICE.
2: And it speaks to the American dream of being able to recreate and take root and maybe have things that you couldn't otherwise have mm-hmm. in whatever country you came from.
3: Well, the sad part of it is that we're all a nation of immigrants, you know.
2: Unless you're
3: an American Indian and you came here 10,000 years ago, we were settled by countries from all around the world. And that's the beauty of makes America kind of cool. And, you know, we growing up in Tampa, and even as a little kid, I remember visiting Ruskin, Waimama, where we grew tomatoes and oranges. And that labor force was the migrants who came from Mexico. Mm-hmm. Everett R. Murrow did a very famous documentary way back in the day. I think he called it Field of Shame or something. They show how the immigrants are really mistreated.
1: That's fascinating. I haven't seen that.
3: Yeah. Oh, it was a very famous.
1: I'm not as well versed in documentaries.
3: We've used the Latins to do the hard work. You know, these are people who don't, you know, in their country. You know, I talked to a friend of mine. He says, I'm mad at being here. I want to go back to Mexico. I said, oh, really? I said, you know what the average American worker in the United States makes? He makes about $25.50 an hour. You know what an average auto worker in Mexico makes? Is $2.50. You want to go back now? Because that's a basic example of why people come here for the better dream, the American dream, and voting is part of it, which was your question to me.
1: So, I think there's also the portion of what we're thinking about, how much money can somebody make, but how far also does that money go?
3: Right.
1: The high rate of inflation, it's not as easy to make it in the United States as it once was. It's not as easy to secure that for a future. There's also a reality that we're living in a moment where things that were once not okay, of demonizing somebody for whom they are, is on the rise.
2: I was just going to say, you're talking about money.
1: What does welcomeness look like, right?
2: Yes, exactly right.
1: If you don't have a place, if you don't have a sense of respect, if you don't have a sense of who you know, there isn't,
2: what
1: you are constantly under attack, right?
2: Yep.
1: What does that mean and what does that look like? And I know that our vision of what is happening right now, there's so much, you know, there's so much focus on places like, you know, the protests that we saw in Minnesota in reaction to the arrival of ICE, or, you know, I was reading a story recently of a group of young, there was an apartment building and there's a group of young kids, they're African American, who started spraying ICE agents with water, and they were able to get them to leave their building because they were walking around the building looking for anybody who was a Latino who they were planning on bringing in for questioning. And I'm just like, what little heroes these young kids were. But it's not that that's not happening in Florida. It just happens differently as a result of the way that law enforcement operates here.
2: It's also accepted.
1: Yeah. There's this one law called 387G. And
3: every city, county, state of police every, they cooperate with immigration.
1: Whereas in other places, they have chosen not to cooperate.
3: Right.
1: So the visual of what happens is very different. So when somebody's saying, what does it mean to want to be in a different location? That's something to consider. Like, what does it mean to be here? What does it mean to be somebody of somebody who is Mexican living in the United States right now? And it's not, you know.
0: So we do have this.
2: Do you want to get a word in, sir?
0: Yeah,
1: I'm sorry,
0: this.
1: John.
0: It's a great discussion. It's so interesting. We could go on for hours. This election we have coming up, and I was doing a little research last night in anticipation of this organization, Unidos US.
3: Yes.
0: Mm-hmm. Have you seen this poll? It's really a comprehensive poll that they did.
1: I don't know. You're going to have to tell me about
0: it. Yeah, no, it's great. I should have sent it to you so we could all talk about it, but I urge people to look at it. It's called Unidos, UNIDOS, US. And they did a poll of thousands of Hispanic voters, including at least 500 in Florida.
1: Mm-hmm.
0: And they asked them their attitudes about what's going on. And just in summary, very quickly, basically it appears that And Vic, we can talk about this for a minute, that 2 years ago when the country reelected Trump, Florida and especially Miami had flipped and went to Trump.
3: Right, that's true.
0: And really helped him, return and get Florida again. What's interesting now is it seems like Hispanics in Florida, and I would say from what I read in Miami, and that would be Cubans, mm-hmm. right. are leaning a little bit away from the president in terms right. of they're a little disillusioned in that
2: buyer's kind of remorse.
0: Buyer's remorse, but that's not necessarily translating into the congressional races and the governor's race.
3: Right.
0: What do you think, Vic?
3: Well, because it's if you think of the someone who's voted so much. Trended Republican his whole life, and there's a demographic difference between the older
0: age,
3: Cubans,
0: yeah.
3: like Abuela, who left Cuba in 1960 because of Fidel Castro and all that kind of rigmarole, and then the second and third generations. Even Obama won over the younger level of Cubans
1: yeah.
3: big time in Florida. And then that trended back because Abuelo got on the kids, said, no, you don't understand. You got to start voting this way, blah, blah, blah. And this goes all the way back to the Bay of Pigs and the fact that Kennedy was president and they didn't support the Cubans that were trying to get back and get their country.
0: And then in Florida, you've also got, as you said, the Puerto Rican vote. Puerto Ricans can fly in and vote the next day because they're U.S. citizens, right?
1: You have to establish residency right. and be in a specific location and register to vote.
0: Okay, next day. Maybe within a few months.
1: If you establish a location as where you're living. Yeah, so, I mean, as we all now know, after the infamous, what was it? The paper towel issue.
0: Yeah.
1: In Puerto Rico.
2: The paper towels. Right. Oh, my God. Throwing the paper towels.
0: Well, let them eat cake.
3: And there's a congressman like right now this week who introduced a bill, a Republican congressman, to under the U.S. Territories Act, because Puerto Rico's a territory. If you were born in Puerto Rico, just like in Panama, you're an automatic U.S. citizen.
2: Of course.
3: So now they want to change that so you don't automatically get that. I don't think that's going to go because there's some of us who are fighting for Puerto Rico to be a state.
2: Of course.
3: And
2: that's
3: DC.
2: A long fight.
0: So you've got Miami as a big base. You've got you've got Orlando with Puerto Ricans, and then of course Tampa, and I don't know, I'm not really sure what Tampa's doing in terms of the Hispanic.
3: Well,
0: vote.
3: Let me go back. This is very important to know because you talked about the Cubans and what's going on now in Miami is that the Cubans have had a special deal. If you landed here, and it's called a wet foot, dry foot policy, you get automatic green card, you get your Social Security, Medicare, every benefit that no other country in the world got. Now, they changed that, okay? But they still kind of winked and nodded and said...
0: But the Maritos, they're all registered to vote now.
3: With all this immigration
0: right?
3: craziness going on, where they're just picking up people and dragging them out of their houses. Now, Abuela, who's been illegal, technically, because she never became a citizen, she thought she'd be safe, who's been living in the back room, mm-hmm. they're banging on their door and dragging Abuela out the door on a boat and shipping her right back
2: ICE.
3: To Cuba. And she has ICE. ICE has been a disaster. It's going to be a disaster for the Republicans, and if they keep that up, and that's what's turned the Miami Cubans that have been solid Republican for many years. There's a billionaire Republican who's given tons of money to Trump and DeSantis, who's got billboards running all over South Florida saying, calling Trump, DeSantis, Marco Rubio. It says traitors in English and Spanish.
0: Wow.
3: Because they've turned on, in his opinion, against
2: the
3: Cubans.
2: Real. It came
3: it's real
2: to their
3: right
2: home.
3: Now.
2: Right.
3: That's
2: right,
3: why De La Cava,
2: right.
3: for example, is the first Democratic mayor in Miami for mm-hmm.
2: Oh, that's
3: for
2: right.
3: Years.
2: That was huge.
3: And that was huge. That made national news. I mean,
0: your book is going to have to be 10,000 pages. There is so many.
1: I'm going to make it readable, John.
0: There's so much to all of this.
1: But what Vic is talking about, so when somebody came to the United States following 1963, there were different provisions that were passed. And it is true, Cubans have had an advantage according to U.S. immigration policy that nobody else has had.
3: Right.
1: Especially nobody that is of a Latino or Hispanic background. Hmm. And that reality does create a sense of friction among
2: animosity.
1: People
2: and loyalty,
1: animosity among
3: right.
1: people.
3: Right.
1: And so when what Vic is describing, somebody who arrived would have received what's called temporary protective status, or TPS.
3: Right. Right.
1: And that status has become particularly precarious right now, because it's when people go in to renew that ICE is then taking people into custody, even though they have hearings where they should be seeing a judge or seeing a court in order to renew the status.
3: Right.
1: But that isn't necessarily happening.
3: And you guys
0: we've got a call. Eduardo from Tampa wants to make a comment about Hispanic news media coverage. Skip, you want to bring him in? All right.
4: Good morning.
0: Eduardo, are you there?
4: Yeah, can you hear me?
2: Yeah, good thanks morning. For calling. Good thanks morning. For listening.
1: Hey, Eduardo.
4: Yeah, I'm going to make this quick because I got to clock in here when your show ends. The Tullerico race, I think that is the one race that's going to make, like you were saying with the Miami race, I think...
0: What did you say, Tullerico?
3: Tullerico.
0: Where is that?
3: Texas
4: Democrat. Buyer's remorse, once again, like you were talking about, Vic. And Vic, I got a question for you. I don't hear this comment too much, but what has been your take about coverage with Telemundo and Univision, particularly with immigration? Because, you know, that's a big topic. And what's been your coverage with what's coming out? Obviously, with the soccer, it was big. Did you hear that thing where people were watching Telemundo?
3: Telemundo had the rights,
4: What's been your take about coverage when it comes to, like, issues like immigration and Venezuela?
3: Well, you know, it's funny. It's a great question because, being Hispanic and covering and working with the community as much as I do and being bilingual, I watch the Telemundo and Univision news every night, and it's amazing. It's totally different than the ABC, NBC, CBS.
2: Of course.
3: Because the lead story every night is about immigration. They cover it. They Hispanic media, obviously, they're catering to their audience. It's Hispanics, and they're people from Venezuela and Puerto Rico and Cuba and all that stuff. So they have a whole different take on the news, and they cover the news away.
0: But is it anti-ICE?
3: It's very anti-ICE.
0: Okay.
3: So that's when you actually brought up a great point. You know, what are the Hispanics thinking about when it comes to immigration and the Republicans and the Democrats, how the voting trends are going? And they're seeing that, and it's little by little, being the hardcore Republican Hispanics, especially down in Miami, are turning more back towards the Democratic Party.
0: Although it's interesting, Vic, if you look at this poll, if they ask them what are the top two issues or whatever, you know, like all polls, what are the top two issues you care about nationally? And it's cost of living.
3: Right.
0: Cost of living and cost of gasoline and insurance and stuff like that we all care about.
3: It's
0: interesting that, you know, the ICE issue is there, you know, one or two levels down.
3: Right.
0: But the primary issues are the same, no matter if you're Latino, Latinx, or, you know, Anglo.
3: And that goes back to your Lynn's question about how are Hispanics, between Italians, Hispanics, and Tampa, and why were the different demographic chain, why were Italians more successful than Latins, and why were, you know, Blacks were not as successful because of
0: the assimilated better, easier.
3: They assimilated better, they worked in businesses better. Latinos did grow up, and then because of discrimination against Afro-Americans, they stayed in a lower demographic level of finance.
2: Sarah, you're from Texas, so what is your take on what Eduardo said?
3: I thought you were born here.
0: She's working in Texas.
1: I work in Texas, right? So I've been, you know, the Tullerico race is something that I've been watching. So the Tullerico race is an interesting one. He initially in the primary challenged Jasmine Crockett.
2: Mm-hmm.
1: Jasmine Crockett was, or is currently a congresswoman. However, her district was part of those that were targeted by the Trump administration.
2: I think she scared people.
1: And so her district changed. So rather than running for Congress, she decided to run for Senate. She got into the race a bit later. Tullerico was going to run for governor of the state of Texas and instead went for Senate.
2: Oh.
1: So it ended up in kind of this primary mess between Crockett and between Tullerico.
2: I hate when that happens.
1: And the vote was very, very close. It was not a very clear referendum on Tullerico versus Crockett across the state of Texas. It was a very narrow primary. So Tullerico is the candidate, and he is moving. One of the things that I can say, which I don't know is always necessarily successful, is I work at Texas A&M. Texas A&M is predominantly, or it's known as being a school that is very well known for engineering and for the sciences and for math.
0: Agriculture.
1: Yeah. Agriculture. Right. I mean,
0: Hook
1: you want to be a vet, go on down. University of Texas is the one that John just mentioned. And that is the other, so it's a dual flagship system. It's the other flagship that is in Austin. And that one is more humanities leading. It is known as being a more liberal. Yeah, it has a different background. So students at Texas A&M, Tallarico did come to visit, and there were hordes of them there. And these would be, I mean, it'd be a mixture of students and political backgrounds who would have been there. Tallarico's message is very different from Crockett's. Crockett's was, let's all get out and vote. You believe in progressive politics. You are a Democrat, wherever you are on the spectrum. Let's increase voter turnout. Tallarico's message, it's not that it isn't that, but he seems to be courting a more conservative voter.
2: He's moderate. Yes. He's more moderate.
1: Saying, I am Christian. Christianity drives my politics. These are the things that we all have in common. So it's a kind of a story that we've seen in Florida over
0: and over again.
1: Looking
0: for the independent vote.
3: Right.
1: Kind of, but exactly. More like looking for somebody who could be a former Trump voter who's willing to come out and vote.
3: Right. He's playing in the audience.
1: And we'll see if it's, you know,
0: I think that's sort
1: effective.
0: Of a jolly approach, don't you, Vic?
3: I think so. You got a Republican turn Democrat, turn independent Democrat. Yes, I think it is. My brother's a professor at Baylor. He's teaches heart surgery and all that. And he, for the first time since he's moved to Texas, he's told me, he's always said, you guys don't have a chance. The Democrats are going to lose. You don't have. This is the first time he's told me, I don't know, there's something about this Tallarico guy. And then I've listened to some of his speeches, and he sounds like a preacher. I mean, I'm a Catholic catechism kid, and when I hear this guy talking, he's quoting the Bible.
2: Yeah, we've heard him, John.
3: It's shocking to me, because he's debating Republicans hardcore on the floor of the Texas legislature, quoting the Bible.
0: Who's his Republican opponent?
3: Oh, that's the guy.
1: It's sitting. Paxton, Ken Paxton.
0: Is he the incumbent?
2: Thank you, Skip.
1: No, he's the, he's wake of controversies following him.
3: He fooled around on his wife. He's got unbelievable. He was indicted by the Republican majority.
0: Oh, that guy.
3: Republicans for all the corruption. But he was Trump's guy. And Trump, through an incumbent
1: senator. He's incredibly
3: senator.
1: Unpopular within the state. So, I mean, it's a bit of a different race than if we're thinking about Beto O'Rourke.
3: Oh, this is,
1: and what happened.
2: So, Sarah and Vic, do you think that ICE is going to scare people off from voting in the primaries and the general? Do you think that there's that overhanging
0: Homeland Security?
2: Is this something we need to worry about, and how do you combat that?
3: Last night at my dinner meeting at the Hillsborough Hispanic Caucus, we had the supervised election, Mr. Latimer, speak. And they was asked, you know, and they're just not going. They were actually, because of the gun laws, asking people to bring their long rifles into the polling places. So they're battling that mess. But he's real, you know, he was 35 years with the sheriff's office, so he doesn't really necessarily. And he's pretty.
0: He doesn't
3: pretty
0: play.
3: Solid. Right.
0: He doesn't play.
3: I think we're going to be okay here in Hillsborough County.
2: What was his answer? Do you remember?
3: He says they do not want those people here. I mean, they're you know. More or less, he says, we have this under control.
1: But one of the things about voting is that it is traditionally
3: a safe zone.
1: A safe zone, and it's something that is decided by the state, and it's something that's divided, and then it's, you know, by the county and by the city.
3: By the county.
0: But look at that Homeland Security czar up in D.C. last week, right after the president made his speech. Right afterwards, that Homeland Security guy says, okay, you local, you know, election folks, you better straighten up. You better abide by our rules. You better work with our people. You know, yada, yada, yada. To me, that's creating that atmosphere of fear that you
1: mentioned. I think it's going to create an inadvertent atmosphere. I think that they could create an inadvertent atmosphere of fear. I think that what's most likely to happen is a sense of confusion that's following an outcome that is unfavorable to a party in power.
3: Well, that's why they encourage everybody to vote by mail, because if you vote by mail, you don't have to worry about ICE or any of the other stuff. That's a big thing now. Ironically, when they raised hands about voting by mail, 90% of the people in my caucus are all voting by mail. So they don't have to worry. Yes, because
0: that's
3: a big thing we've pushed.
0: Bigger and bigger. And ironically, that used to be a Republican thing.
3: Yeah.
0: And now Democrats are working it hard.
3: Right.
2: Well, it used to be called absentee voting.
1: Yeah.
3: Which is probably why Trump is putting doubt in the vote by mail process.
2: He's putting doubt in the whole election process to make it sound like, you know, they won no matter what.
3: Yeah,
2: okay, that's a whole other show.
3: That's a whole other show, yes.
2: Sarah, when will your book be out in terms of...
3: Would you buy a copy?
1: Well, I'm a scholar. scholar. I'm not a journalist. So, I'm a scholar, not a journalist. I'm not an independent writer. So in order to research this and get it really right and have the voice that I want it to have, I mean, I'm really thinking like 5 years is what it'll be.
2: I think there's a documentary there.
1: I think too, Lynn. Yeah. I think it would be great.
3: That'd be great.
1: But...
2: I might know a documentary.
1: Do you?
0: So you have to have so much patience, you know, putting all this research together and a 5-year project.
2: And being a new mom.
0: And being a new mom. Yeah. By 5 years, you might have 5 more kids.
1: I will not. This is a one and done situation. Well, I love him so much. He's so great. We got it right the first time.
0: He's perfect. He's perfect.
3: Well, then you did just a great job in the Lagazeta documentary, which I brought here today.
2: Thank you.
3: That you could easily do that.
0: Well, check out Lagazeta because Patrick and his gang have put together their picks.
3: Yes.
0: For this, helping you with your decision.
3: Yes. Great friend of the show. When you guys aren't here, I've dragged Patrick in every time to come.
2: He's wonderful. And thank you, Vic, for being here again today. We appreciate you. John Dingfelder, thank you for letting us sit in on your show and dominate.
1: Thanks, John.
0: Thank you to me for showing up.
2: Thank you to Sarah, who we know and respect. I so look forward to this next body of work, but whatever you do has so much heart and soul and honesty, legitimacy to it. You know, I mean, it's just the fact that it takes so long, but you get it right. And I know many of the people you're interviewing, it's going to be great. Thank you, Sarah. Thank you, everybody. Thanks for listening to Down and Dirty.
0: Have a good day. Have a good week.
1: Thank you, Skip.
3: Have a good day.
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0: And good morning and welcome to The Skinny for Friday, July 24th. I'm Mitch Perry, the senior political reporter for the Florida Phoenix, joined by my colleague, creative loafing editor-in-chief Ray Roa. Good morning, Ray.
1: Good morning, Mitch. How's it going?
0: It's going well. It's going really well.
1: It's a great Friday here in the studio.
0: Yes.
1: Like a lot of energy between Down and Dirty and then here.
0: Well, I'm glad to see John Dingfelder actually in the studio, but I mean, he did show me that he had a recent surgery on his hand for...
1: carpal tunnel.
0: Yes,
1: or something.
0: Yes. Exactly.
1: I don't want to.
0: That word can come
1: facts.
0: To me. So anyway, but hey, so let's talk about the show today. We've got some really exciting guests. We've got, I'll just say it right now, we've got Democratic House Leader Fentress Driscoll in the studio. We'll be talking to her in just a moment about her race for the state Senate District 14 seat, right?
2: Is it 16?
0: I'm sorry, 16 seat. I'm getting that confused with the Jay Collins District 14 seat. State Senate District 16 against Michelle Rayner. We'll be talking about that. We're also going to have on the show later on Representative Lindsey Cross from St. Petersburg, who, shocked all of us when she announced she would not be running for re-election. She's got a new gig, though, and we'll be talking to her about that. And then, Ray, we might have a few minutes at the end of the show, just chat between you and me and the listeners. And, one of the things I wanted to talk about was the World Cup. I know you're a big soccer guy.
1: Yes.
0: And just this whole phenomenon and how it played out in the United States over the last
1: couple
0: months.
1: You want to ask me about my Kalshi bets?
0: Oh.
1: Okay. No, I'm just kidding.
0: we have a real exciting show here. So let's get right to it, though. We've got, again, as we mentioned in studio, Fentress Driscoll, very competitive Democratic Party primary, which is actually not a Democratic primary. It's open to all voters in District 16, Republicans, NPAs, and also third-party members who are registered to vote, of course. And you had to have registered by last Monday to vote in this August 18th primary. Fentress Driscoll, welcome to the Skinny.
2: Thank you for having me. Thank you for calling me an exciting guest.
0: Yes,
1: it is
2: exciting. I'm trying to live up to it.
0: Well, it's also be great to have somebody in studio. Last week we had a couple guests. We had Angie Nixon on, but we had her via Zoom, and we had all these technical issues. And it was like, I want somebody in the studio. We don't have to deal with that. So, Senate's District 16. First thing off, let's tell our listeners, because there's definitely listeners who are tuned in right now who will be part, can vote in this race. But where roughly? It's just both parts of Hillsborough and Pinellas. Can you tell us roughly who's in this district?
2: Absolutely. So if you're in the university area here in Tampa, I'm talking to you. If you're in Temple Terrace, Seminole Heights, East Tampa, Downtown Tampa, Harbor Island, Apollo Beach, Riverview, Ruskin, Gibsonton. So it's a big swath of Hillsborough County, and roughly 65 to 70% of the voters are in Hillsborough County. But also if you're in St. Pete, so Downtown St. Pete, South St. Pete, a little bit of Gulfport,
0: okay.
2: You're also in the district.
0: Right.
2: Mander to hell.
0: In fact, there was a lawsuit about this, and I attended it last year about the way that it was gerrymandered, if you will. It has been State Senator Daryl Rusan's seat for the last 10 years, of course. So it's finally opened up here. So now, do you, you've been like the new Tampa area, right? Is that where you've always lived? Is that where you...
2: No, where I've always lived. I have owned a home and paid taxes in this district for 20... Oh, can you hear me?
0: I can't hear anything anymore.
2: For like 20 years.
0: Okay, so yeah.
2: At different points I've lived in different parts of the district, but I'm very familiar with it.
0: All right, so make sure everything's good there. So straight up question, because a lot of people know Rep Rayner. Why should a voter vote for you over Michelle Rayner?
2: Because, I would ask voters to vote for me over my opponent because I believe that this district deserves a fighter and who will show up and get the job done, regardless of if the cameras are on or not. Former State Senator Janet Cruz used to say she's a workhorse, not a show horse. And I always loved when she said that. And I feel a little similar. Between our records, I feel like there's no comparison in terms of the impact and the amount of bills that I've gotten passed, the appropriations that I've brought home for the district, the leadership experience that I have leading this caucus and being someone who has led the fight against the extremism wrought by Ron DeSantis and the Trump administration. I'm ready to serve day one.
0: Great. And we should tell our listeners we've invited Michelle Rayner on, and she'll be on in 2 weeks from now on August 7th. So we'll definitely hear from her in this race. You mentioned you are a native of Polk County, right?
2: Yeah,
0: Imperial Polk County. By the way, I don't know if you've heard this news that there's another high-profile Floridian who is expected to move there there in a few months because he's getting off of government housing, and that's Governor Ron DeSantis.
2: Yeah.
0: Right? We've heard that he's purchasing a home in the exclusive Mountain Lake community in Lake Wales in Polk County. And this became news this because the purchase of the home is contingent upon the approval of the membership of the Mountain Lake Club. And that was, we learned this about a month or so ago. I don't think the governor, I was at the first press conference where this was announced, and he was in Tampa, actually. He was not happy to hear that this news is already out there. Any thoughts about that?
2: Well, if I were him, I mean, I wouldn't be happy about it being out there either, because if I'm him and, you know, there's some people who really love him, but there's some folks who think that he's gone way too far. You know, who knows how this vote is going to go? Maybe they don't want that type of attention and scrutiny because it's known for being a very exclusive and private sort of a place. And so you're talking a very high profile Floridian, as you put it. I don't know how
0: there was actually a vote in the legislature. There was an attempt to give him security for a full year, I believe, after he left office, and that ultimately did not happen.
2: Yeah, well, I think because, so this is a governor who I've always said he's been so obsessed with his own ambition that he was willing to step over everyday Floridians to do it. And he did a lot of things that were hurtful to people, whether it was attacks on history, Black history, attacks on the LGBTQ community, attacks on women's rights, you know, just really an awful governor in my humble opinion. And so, yeah, he made a lot of enemies. I could imagine that he would want that security, but I don't think that we've provided this before. And
0: right.
2: This is something that he should pay for on his own, not on the taxpayer dime.
0: Right, right. So a lot of legislation I want to go through with you from happened this past session. And of course there were, you know, several special sessions after that. One of them was, I'm going to bring this up and because I know that conservatives and voting integrity activists are seizing on this news. I'm talking about election security. You know, we saw the president last week, you know, talk about China and this whole thing about. I mean, I think that was kind of very weird. But what's not weird is the push by the president to, you know, cast doubt perhaps on this coming up election. And we heard the news of this week about roughly 400 in New Jersey, right? Roughly 400 non-citizens casting ballots up there after about 6,600 residents were improperly registered to vote between June of 2023 and June 2024 because of a software error at the Motor Vehicle Commission. This was announced by New Jersey Governor Mikey Sherrill. Now, all the people affected had disclosed they were not citizens when seeking either a driver's license or ID, but were nevertheless placed on the vote roles. Bringing this up now because, we had here in Florida the Florida version of the Florida Save Act, which is what they're trying to pass in Washington. It's not the same thing because we already have voter ID here in Florida. I've had it for decades. But there, one thing that is similar is in terms of people starting next year, not for this fall, of course, but next year, voters, because of this law passing, you're going to have to show proof of citizenship. And I know that you were very, and your Democratic colleagues were very much against this. The voting integrity people will point to this thing in New Jersey, even though, again, it's like, you know, small, and say, yeah, that's why we need this. Tell us why those folks are inaccurate.
2: You know,
0: there.
2: I really want to commend, though, the governor, Mikey Sherrill, on jumping into action on this, because this actually happened before. It predates her as governor.
0: Right, Phil Murray really, was the governor, yeah.
2: Yeah, she really stepped in and tried to own it and is trying to rectify the situation and ensure that those votes did not sway any particular election outcome. And so I really appreciate that and just wanted to commend her for her leadership. But what we see, you know, the best way to convince people that government doesn't work is to break it. And this is the problem that I have with my Republican colleagues when it comes to things like the Save Act. They want to stoke all this fear and say that our elections are unsafe. They are not. But they do this, though, and they do try to make it a very partisan thing and say, see, these, you know, these Democrats just want, you know, just a free-for-all when it comes to elections. No, we don't. We want safe elections as well, but we just want to be smart and prudent about it. We don't want to put up unnecessary obstacles, you know, to people with respect to voting. And unfortunately, that is what's happening with the SAVE Act, including the Florida version of it. So these are the issues that we have. Why can't students use a student ID when they go to vote?
0: Right. That's a new.
2: Unfortunately, that is what's happening with the SAVE Act, including the Florida version of it. So these are the issues that we have. Why can't students

0: But on the SAVE Act, it is this idea of proving, having to find a birth certificate,
1: right,
0: or a passport, some ways. So when people next year, when they if they re-register or they have not registered, now again, if you are if your driver's license is real ID compliant, you'll be okay. And what we did learn, though, this session was there's still roughly over 800,000 Floridians who do not, or didn't as of the spring, have a real ID driver's license. So that, mm-hmm, is potentially that many people who are going to have to go above him. You know, maybe it's not that hard for some, but we know it is hard for some people,
1: sure,
0: to get these documents.
1: Sure.
0: And that's the big concern here.
1: Yeah, and there were other very weird, obscure things. Like, if you're a candidate, you have to disclose if you have dual citizenship. Why? Why does that matter? Like, the
0: you guys got really upset about that. Like, the last day of the session, that was like a new argument there.
1: Yeah, because it really does feel anti-immigrant, and it feels as though saying if there's somebody who has dual citizenship, somehow they're less American. It just stokes these fears. And if the Republicans cared so much about election integrity, Florida would have stayed in the ERIC system,
0: right,
1: which is the system, right, like the national system to catch voter fraud. But we left that system, right, because they stoked all kind of fears.
0: Yeah, I've written about that a lot, and there was really no clarity other, yeah, than the conservative states really like. And by the way, I think we have an alliance with a few states on our voter sharing, but it's not with all 50. Or Garrett did not have all 50, but it had a lot, yeah, of states in there. By the way, if you're just tuning in right now, we're speaking to Fentress Driscoll. She's, of course, a state representative in the Hillsborough County area, running for state senate on August 18th in the state senate 16 district. And again, that can be Democrats, Republicans, and independents. Gosh, we're only 11:18 already. We have a lot of questions here to
1: go.
0: So we're going to start going quickly. AI, let's talk about that, because I want to say this to you, because Ron DeSantis, I will say this, and I've said this, I don't know if I said this on the air, but I really feel this way, that, you know, I thought it was his finest hour, if you will, like last fall, he came out, right? He was pretty early on. Now everybody hates data centers now and all that, but he was pretty early out and saying, like, you know, these are a bad thing and AI, I'm really concerned. When this was discussed initially, the beginning of the session, I think you were asked about it, and you were originally like, I'm not so sure if I want to go the DeSantis way. The President Trump way at that time was like, you know, no, you know, the feds want to take over. I think you said maybe it should be better for the feds to do this. Have you changed your viewpoint of that?
1: No, not necessarily. I think that we need a national solution. We're talking about technology that's still emerging. I know it's been around a while, but in terms of like the current usage and the accessibility to just people, right? Like, this is a technology that's emerging. I think it makes sense to have a national solution, not a patchwork of states. And I mean, it transcends even America's borders. It's international technology. I think we care about the environment. We care about people being able to maintain their good jobs. I think there are a lot of questions around these data centers, how they're built, where they're built, making sure that there's some local control and local say-so. So there's a lot that has to be untangled with this.
0: There is a lot. Are you, having heard you say that, are you concerned that there's so much opposition now, and some communities are saying, no, like a moratorium of a year, what have you, that, you know, the folks who are pro-AI say, like, we're going to fall behind China on this because we're dropping the ball, and, you know, because of this passion about what it's going to do for our energy costs and our, mm-hmm, water sources, et cetera, that we're going too far the other side here on this.
1: I think what it suggests is that the communities have questions that are unanswered. So if we would have had this conversation even just a year ago, this is how fast this technology is accelerating. There would have been more concerned about energy usage. Now, a lot of these data centers are self-contained in that they pay for their own energy usage. And in fact, we passed a bill to make sure that they can't pass these costs on to the consumers, onto the ratepayer. So that's a very good bipartisan thing.
0: Yeah.
1: So, you know, but being able to educate the community about this actually wouldn't cause your utility rates to go up, and making sure that there are protections for water. But there's a lot of fear around data centers, and rightfully so, because people don't fully understand. And we need to be able to hold these data centers accountable, though, right?
0: The Senate passed what they called the AI Bill of Rights, if you will, and I think House Speaker Perez really shut that down. What'd you think of that bill? Did you follow that?
1: I don't remember much about it,
0: yeah,
1: if I'm honest, yeah.
0: Yeah, okay.
2: Let me ask you something, Rep. You know, you talked about the geography of this district. It's this tiny little corner of St. Pete. Obviously, you know, we're really concerned about that corner. There's people in Gulfport there, South St. Pete. You're widely
0: known.
2: Hey,
0: I live in that district.
2: Yeah, that's what I'm saying. You represent those people, and Roussan did that really well. How much does geography play?

0: playing this. You're widely known as like Tampa's rep.
1: Yeah.
0: Right? Like, I mean, the swath of Tampa and Hillsborough that it covers here is gigantic compared to St. Pete. How do you think that plays in this race for you?
1: Sure. It's still a very important part of the district. And the more I get to know the St. Pete side, the more I love it. It's been beautiful to try to learn that area through the residents' eyes. But what I always tell them is that I've been fighting for them even before I knew that someday, hopefully, I would have the chance to serve them. And that is with my efforts on sickle cell disease. So I've been working on this for years. And in fact, in 2023 or 24, Senator Roussan and I, along with Representative Kelly Skidmore, were able to get legislation passed to create the first sickle cell disease centers of excellence in the state, and we think maybe in the country, getting residents access to these services. There's one here on Fletcher Avenue in Tampa, but also one over in St. Pete. I've gotten funding for the Lincoln Cemetery, which is a historically black cemetery in Gulfport. This also is an effort that I've worked on for years, trying to preserve and protect black history through protecting and preserving our historic black cemeteries. So there's work that I've been doing for Pinellas County and for this district all along the way. And I've gotten endorsements on both sides of the bay. So both teachers unions in Pinellas and Hillsborough, Tampa and St. Pete firefighters, Hillsborough and Pinellas firefighters, first responders. I've gotten endorsements from community leaders like Gwen Reese and Pastor Frank Peterman over in St. Pete. I just got La Gazzetta today. I'm so excited about that. I've been endorsed by every Democratic senator who previously held this seat, who also represented both sides of the bay. And it means a lot to me that they believe I can do it.
2: Okay, now, since we're talking about endorsements, I got to go here, though. One place where you haven't gotten, the majority of endorsements have gone for your opponent is with your fellow House Democrats in the legislature.
1: Well, I'm glad you asked.
2: Yes, because I believe this press release came out that said, I think roughly 22 of the 33 members are supporting Michelle Rayner.
1: Let's talk about that, because my opponent did file in this race before I did, and that's fine, right? People file when they file, but that means that a lot of my members wound up endorsing her before I got into the race. So a lot of those endorsements are very old. Once I filed, some of those members co-endorsed me. And I happen to know that some of those members actually maybe did not endorse my opponent, that maybe she might be overstating some of the support.
2: Oh my, do you have any names you can mention here?
1: I won't mention those names, but we could probably have a conversation offline.
2: Okay.
1: But here's the other thing. I'm not so worried about those endorsements. I think my members are great and they're wonderful, and whether they endorse me or my opponent, that is fine. The endorsements I'm concerned about are the people on the ground, the pastors, the community leaders, our teachers, our firefighters, our working families have said that they want me to serve as their next state senator, and I hope I can do that. I'm working very hard to earn that.
2: One last question on your colleagues, or in this case, maybe former colleagues, and that is there was a couple of defections that happened after the 2024 presidential election. Hillary Cassell in South Florida, and then, of course, Susan Valdez here. I know our listeners are very familiar, or most of them probably listening, about what happened with Valdez, who did run for the Hillsborough County Democratic Party chair, and then a few days later was like, I'm out of here. But still, if you look back on that, Fincher Driscoll, is there anything you think about you might have been able to do differently to maybe just stave those defections?
1: I don't know, because at the end of the day, people make decisions that's best for them, and you can't control what people do. If I could control what people did, we'd have a majority by now in the at least in the House, but certainly in the legislature. And I think that they have to be accountable to the voters. But something that I want to make very clear, because this is a story that doesn't get told, is that in the House Democratic Caucus, we started the 2024 cycle, that election cycle, with 35 members, and we ended it with 35 members. So whereas there were many Democratic caucuses across the country in Republican-dominated states who lost members, we didn't. We had those defections. I really wish that we hadn't, but in terms of holding the line, we were able to do that. And
2: congratulations, because Paula Stark got thrown off the ballot for good now yesterday. So I guess House District 47, that's going to be a Democrat this fall.
1: That's going to be a Democrat. I feel good. Like, the infrastructure that we built over my 4 years as leader, and it wasn't just me, right? It's like the whole caucus, people contributing dues. We modernized our operations. I believe that the leader designate who's coming in, Christine Hontrovsky, is going to pick up a good number of seats, and I'm so happy for her and proud of this. Yeah.
0: Rep Driscoll, I want to ask you, it takes a certain kind of special person to run and win. Both you and Michelle Rayner have done that. In the top of the show, you talked about the distinction between you two. You said, we need a fighter who's going to fight whether the cameras are on or off. How difficult is it for you to say these kind of things and really, say something like that? Because That's a big distinction. Is it an accusation that Michelle Rayner maybe is performative and whatnot? So I'm curious, one, what is it like for you to really go toe-to-toe with another Democrat that you've had a lot of agreement on? And what does this do to your relationship with somebody, both in the context of your work as elected officials, but also as people who live here?
1: Yeah, it's interesting. This actually is my first primary, by the way.
0: Okay. Like
1: when I ran in 2018, I flipped a seat from red to blue, and that was in the general. So it is a very different dynamic running against someone with whom you have similar values. But I don't believe that... I believe that my work ethic actually does set me apart from my opponent. And again, you just have to look at my record, whether it's getting millions of dollars for our HBCUs in the wake of a racially motivated shooting in Jacksonville, millions of dollars for our schools to have school hardening. I got a police reform bill passed in the wake of the murder of George Floyd and worked across the aisle with the Speaker of the House, who of course was a Republican then, to get that done. You know, I'm somebody who shows up. I don't look at it so much as an accusation against my opponent. What I have learned in all my years of campaigning, and this goes back even to my student government days in college, okay,
0: yes,
1: is that you have to run your own race. And that is what I'm trying to do here. And in terms of me saying that, that's a lot of the feedback that I've gotten from these groups that have endorsed me. They tell me, we give you the nod over your opponent because you are someone who shows up. You're someone who stays till the end of the event. You're someone who shows up when the cameras are not on. So I'm kind of parroting back what I have heard. But I do want the district to know that I am the type of candidate, the type of representative who shows up.
0: Do you think it's a cop-out for organizations? I know you care about the endorsements from the pastors and these people on the ground, as you said, to have a co-endorsement. You know, voters have to make a decision. They can't circle two things, right? Right.
1: Yeah.
0: Do you feel like it's a cop-out? How is that from the inside when you get a co-endorsement?
1: Oh, I don't know. Because, I mean, you've got elected officials that are both, you know, people might feel differently about us. Some might go with me. Some might want to go with my opponent. Some might like us both. People still have to do their own research. And I hopefully they check multiple sources, not just a single one. But, you know, I know we were both endorsed by the Tampa Bay Times, different folks within the Tampa Bay Times. And sometimes you have members who co-endorse. I think that's fine. It's up to the voters to decide. But, you know, I'm honored to have La Gazzetta, which is headquartered in the district. I'm honored to have the Florida Sentinel, which is headquartered in the district. And we're just going to keep moving in that direction and just continue to show that we're the best team. I'm the best candidate to represent this.
2: If you're just tuning in right now, that's the voice of Ventress Driscoll.
1: Get it straight now. Wait a minute.
2: House Democratic leader here in the Florida legislature, representing District 63 in Hillsborough County. She is, of course, running in the state Senate, District Senate 16 race. We've got a few more minutes with Ventress, and so I want to throw some more questions at you. You have been critical in the fact the Florida Democratic Party came out this past week officially against Amendment 3. Of course, that's the constitutional amendment on reducing homestead property taxes. My question to you, Driscoll, is, okay, we get it. You know, there's a lot of things wrong with this whole way this whole thing was rolled out, mm-hmm. and all that. Let's say for conversation's sake, it does lose. Do you still think that the property tax reform done in a more maybe responsible way is something that could still happen? Or do you think that the idea is still going to ultimately hit local governments too much that you shouldn't really pursue this path?
1: Well, we have to deal with the constitutional amendment that's in front of us. And the one that is in front of us is bad. It's scary and it's bad because there's no plan B. There's no backup. There's no... there was no real thoughtful process about how we would make these local governments whole. And when there was a conversation about trying to make the rural communities whole, then that plan kind of fell apart too. So this is bad. We should vote it down. We have no idea. It would mean astronomical sales taxes, I think, by the way. Like, the governments are going to get this money one way or another. I think it's also really important to help people understand what these property taxes go towards, the local services. And when we knock doors, we're able to have these conversations, by the way. And so we explain to people, it's your parks, it's your libraries, it's your first responders. I like it when the firefighters show up at my house when there is an emergency. You know, I like having my garbage picked up. I don't want to see the day that a kid who doesn't have internet access at home goes to the library to try to do their homework and they can't get in because they can't pay a fee now, right? So I think you know, I don't know if the vote were held today that it would get over the 60% threshold.
2: Another bill, a controversial bill that passed this year, was HB 1471, which allows the head of domestic security to recommend to the governor and the cabinet who can be designated as a domestic terrorist group. As those of us, you know, people have been following this, we know it seems to be really geared towards one group, the Council of American Islamic Relations, or CARE. Interesting, Governor DeSantis held the law went into effect on July 1st. He rushed to have a press conference that day in Tampa and said, you know, basically said, I got the recommendation from Mark Glass, the FDLE head. We're going to get a cabinet meeting going, and we're going to do this. And they haven't done it yet because apparently it wasn't set up properly, the proper procedure. So CARE can't even sue about this law right now because in terms of that. My question to you is, I know you were very critical about this when this was going through the legislature. We know the governor also tried to do this in executive order back last December. You know, I've talked to, we had one of your former Republican colleagues, Joel Redman, on here a few months ago. He didn't like this bill because he said, hey, you know, a Democrat could come into office and, you know, get a recommendation from the Southern Poverty Law Center and try to push that through about a conservative group. Do you believe this is a dangerous law?
1: It is absolutely a dangerous law. I think it's unconstitutional. I think it's anti-American. And, you know, I know the governor seems to have he really seems to want to target that particular organization, but it has stoked a lot of fear throughout the Muslim community writ large. And representing the district I do now, District 67, which covers a lot of North Tampa and Temple Terrace, which has a very large Muslim population, maybe the largest per capita outside of Dearborn,
2: absolutely.
1: I've been told. Folks are concerned. And so in having conversations with other groups like Muslims for Democracy and Freedom, by the way, whose endorsement I'm honored to have, this is of grave concern. We need to speak out against this type of extremism. But it can start with one group, but then it can expand. What happens when it's the NAACP or it's, you know, just pick whatever group. I don't need to call groups by name, but it makes me concerned that now we're regulating what people think and how they associate it and just letting basically like the governor decide. This is a problem.
2: Yeah. A couple other things I want to get to you before we let you go. I saw this article actually this morning. That's why I'm thinking about it. John Kennedy in the USA Today Network of Papers wrote about the Live Local Act, of course, which we all knew passed in the 23 session. Kathleen Passidomo, that was her big initiative on trying to deal with workforce housing, maybe not so much affordable housing, workforce housing. But, you know, and we've known this, you know, I've covered this since that law went through. Basically, to our listeners, it allows developers to skip local zoning regulations without a public hearing if they set aside 40% of the units as affordable housing. It has spawned lawsuits across the state as developers push projects deep into areas where they formerly were not allowed. This is still causing, you know, concern years later. This was supposed to be the big push by the legislature to truly address our affordable housing crisis. Your thoughts?
1: Well, so I remember this bill. I actually voted in favor of it. I remember I was really had to be thoughtful about it, but it's hard to vote against $800 million investment in affordable housing. I think the problem is because the majority who's been in charge for like 30 years, it kicked the can down the road so much. $800 million sounds like a lot, but it's been a drop in the bucket. The other thing we heard is that some of this is being used for market rate housing, not truly below market rate housing. So on behalf of the caucus, I carried a bill this year that had a glitch fix in this bill and would have required it to be used just for affordable housing below market rate. And we also wanted to provide relief to first-time home buyers who are very low or moderate income and get them savings on their closing costs. So I think there's a lot of good in this bill, but it definitely can be modernized, and I think we should take another look at it.
2: Okay, let's see. I've got a few minutes left. I want to talk about politics for the last couple questions here. You've got a Democratic ticket that, well, we don't know what's going to happen in the U.S. Senate race right now, the primary, obviously, between Alex Vindman and Angie Nixon. We pretty much know. No disrespect to you know, Dottie Joseph and getting in the race late, that David Jolly is going to probably be the gubernatorial candidate for the Dems. There's been criticism. Some think that, especially when he chose Gwen Graham, frankly, that this ticket is too white and too moderate. What do you think?
1: You know, I think that, I don't know, if he'd chosen somebody more progressive, they would have criticized him for that too. It's, what I really think is that Democrats, I'm going to take a step back. We have got to recognize we are not each other's enemy. And whoever is the nominee, whether it's Rep. Joseph or Congressman Jolly or whoever it is, we have to come together and work like hell to try to win and recapture the governor's mansion. There's too much depending upon it. and Monday morning quarterbacking his choice, like, whatever. We got to get out there and talk to voters, register more voters before the deadline, and try to turn out our base so that we can help this state.
2: We all know that you got elected the same day Ron DeSantis did in 2018, how dramatic the state has changed in terms of its demographics, in terms of it being a swing state at that time to a very red state right now. And that trajectory of Republicans outranking Democrats on voter registration started way before 2018, actually. And you look back on it now, right? The high water mark was when Barack Obama was reelected back in 2012 as a presidential candidate. But I do think, want to know right now, the Democratic Party, and I don't want to, you know, I know you're not going to take a shot at the party chair, and nor do I want you to, but I wanted to, the question more is, has this party, and I know you don't get money from outside anymore, basically, because people nationally don't really think that, you know, it's a state that they want to invest a lot of money in when it comes to, say, the Senate race, right? But can you think there's things that the party itself structure can do differently? Because especially on voter registration, it just seems like, you know, the facts are the facts. The numbers keep on getting bigger, 1.5 million more Republicans and Democrats right now.
1: You have to do partisan voter registration programs. You absolutely do. And I'd love to see the party focus on this more. And I believe it would focus on more if it had more resources. But by the way, this is why, as leader, I established the Florida House Democratic Campaign Committee, which the Republicans have campaign committees, the Florida House Republican Campaign Committee. I established one that allowed us to then run partisan voter registration programs. You have all the rights and privileges of the party, but not necessarily the red tape of the party. And using those types of vote-by-mail re-enrollment programs, this is how we flip the first special election from red to blue in the Florida legislature since 2018, when we got Tom Keene elected back in 2024, I guess that was. So, you know, you have to have voter registration. It's essential. You have to knock doors and talk to voters and tell them why you're a Democrat and encourage them to be a Democrat too.
2: Okay, we're going to leave it there. Fentress Driscoll from House District 67, I said 63 earlier. she is running, of course, in the State Senate District 16 seat on August 18th for voters in Hillsborough and parts of Pinellas. This is going to be on your ballot regardless of your party registration. Thank you so much for joining us here on The Skinny.
1: Thank you.
0: Thank you, Rep. Driscoll.
2: All right. We're going to transition now, and hopefully we've got on the line on via Zoom is another House Democrat, and that's Lindsey Cross. Good morning, Rep. Cross.
3: Hi, Mitch. How you doing?
2: Oh, great to have you here with us. Thank you so much for joining us. Just tell our listeners, remind them about who you are. Lindsey Cross has been representing parts of St. Petersburg and Pinellas Park in Florida's House District 60 district since 2022.
1: I just want to say hi, Lindsey. It's Leader Driscoll. I miss
3: you. I'm Leader Driscoll.
2: All right. Thanks again, Fentress Driscoll. You're saying Lindsey is representing parts of St. Pete and Pinellas Park since 2022, but suddenly announced just before the qualifying period last month that she would not be running for re-election. Before we talk about your new opportunity, Lindsey, can we just tell what, I haven't talked to you since that happened. What was your mindset here to leave the House here?
3: Well, a big reason is what we're going to be talking about. I got an opportunity that really was too good to pass up, and doing work that I'm really passionate about, and a new opportunity to serve the people in the state of Florida.
2: Okay, so let's talk about that gig, and that is you are now the Florida State Director for the Trust for Public Land, an organization that was founded back in 1972 on the conviction that all people need access to nature and the outdoors. So what actually will you be doing as the Florida State Director for the Trust for Public Land?
3: Yeah, so thanks, Mitch. So as the Florida State Director at the Trust for Public Land, I'll really be helping to guide our strategy. You know, Florida is a unique and a diverse state. We have some of the most unique ecosystems in the country, but for a lot of people, they don't have access to those areas. And something that's really special about the Trust for Public Land is that all of our work is focused on people, getting people out in parks, on trails, in schoolyards. And so we're really going to be looking at the most impactful opportunities throughout the state, ways that we can get people outdoors, help to improve their health and well-being, bring more community cohesion, social cohesion, just connect people to each other and through the outdoors.
2: Now, I know you mentioned in your statement, well, we got the statement about you taking this opportunity, is that you want to work on conserving the landscapes that make Florida unique, expanding trail connections, including closing critical gaps in the Florida National Scenic Trail and advancing the Florida Gulf Coast Trail. And, you know, I have to admit, I did not know much about these. I started looking this up, and it's really interesting here. Okay, so the National Scenic Trail, the goal here is to connect more than 1,500 miles, basically the whole state, right, from the Everglades to Pensacola. Where's that at now, and how many miles of trail gaps are needed to close that?
3: So there's a lot of gaps within the Florida National Scenic Trail. And one of the reasons is because there's so many landowners. When you have a 1,500 mile trail, you know, some of it is in publicly owned land, places like the Everglades or in, you know, in national forests, but there's also public owners that may have a portion of it. And so we've got a really exciting initiative with the Florida Wildlife Corridor Foundation, working on closing those gaps in the Florida National Scenic Trail and actually providing more access through trailheads. We have a grant that we're administering that's going to help to create new public access. And so one of the things that Trust for Public Land does is we identify where some of those key areas are. How can we add public access to those places? So we're getting the benefits of getting people outdoors and then also leveraging the strength and the, you know, strategic vision of the Florida Wildlife Corridor.
0: Rep Cross, I want to ask you about the Wildlife Corridor. It's such a great program. Anybody who's seen, you know, stuff like Path of the Panther, it's really heartening to see large swaths of Florida protected for endangered species like that. And then to hear you talk about public access is important. The conservation easements that they use, obviously it allows the property owner to retain certain rights, including selling it or passing it to heirs. How concerned should people be that maybe the next person that gets the land wouldn't want to have that easement and maybe sell it to a developer or something like that?
3: Great question. I don't think a lot of people really understand what conservation easements are. You know, we understand what a park is and a trail that we can access that, you know, you can bring your families to enjoy that piece of property. One of the concerns with conservation easements is generally they lack the ability for the public to access those. And each conservation easement is written differently. One thing I've been pushing as a member of the Florida legislature and someone who's very passionate about conservation is making sure that our policies and our funding are aligned with not only the natural environment, but the needs of people. And so ensuring that we have adequate funding at the state level and at the local level for these parks and these protected landscapes that do allow the public, people to get out there. And so another strength of the Trust for Public Land is our ability to work with local communities to help find ways to fund those projects, whether it's sales taxes or bonds, ways that they can have dedicated funding for water and land conservation. I think it's critical that we continue to have that tool. There is certainly the need for conservation easements and maintaining some of our productive agriculture, whether it's ranching, timber, or other types. But we also need that focus on those places that people can access.
2: You know, speaking of that, Rep. Cross, and we know this was an issue in the legislature. It seems like the way that the Republicans did that this year, they seem, you know, right now anyway, they don't seem like they're going to want to fund Florida Forever anytime soon.
3: Well, in November, there's going to be a change in leadership, and so there may be a shift in focus. I think that conservation easements are going to continue to be popular, but there's an opportunity to reinvigorate some of those programs, talk about how critical they are for our state. You know, we know that access to the outdoors really is, it's a fundamental human need that makes us healthier, both our mental and our physical well-being. Trails and parks can help to provide economic opportunities in communities. And so messaging around that is going to be really important to see if we can reinvigorate some of those past funding sources Something that used to be very well-funded and popular was something called the Florida Communities Trust. And that was a great program because it was matching grants for cities and counties or land trust that had some of the benefits of Florida Forever, those land protection projects, but also of the conservation easements, because there would be a local partner that would commit to owning and managing that land, but using some federal some state funding to make that acquisition happen. And that's a program that I'd also like to see more focus and funding behind.
2: Again, if you're just tuning in right now, you're listening to The Skinny here on WMNF 88.5 FM. It's 11:45. I'm Mitch Perry with Ray Rowe. We're speaking with Wendy Cross, state representative from House District 60 in Pinellas County. She's also now the new Florida State Director for the Trust for Public Land. The other trail we're talking about here, the Florida Gulf Coast Trail, this is or would be 420 miles of trails from Tampa to Naples. Where are we on this right now?
3: So we do have a lot of sections that already exist, but there are, just like the Florida National Scenic Trail, there's significant gaps that we need to close. And we do have some opportunities in the next few months to work on closing some of those sections. One of them is about a 14-mile section in Lee and Collier County called the Bonita Estero Rail Trail, and something that the TPL is really skilled at is working on taking old rail line corridors and creating trails out of those. And so those are really interesting and complicated projects that we have a lot of expertise doing. And so we've been on the ground working with the local community to help with the conservation finance, with a ballot initiative that'll be on the ballot on August 18th during the primary election. And if that is passed by the voters, opportunity to start that work on, again, more than 14 miles of the trail down in Lee and Collier County.
2: Now, also, of course, we got the new Howard Franklin Bridge going, right, I guess the last year or so. There's, yep. I think, roughly a 7-mile trail. It's really interesting because I see that when I'm driving across the bridge, and I think a lot of people still aren't really maybe aware of this, right? This is designed for pedestrians and cyclists, which connects, of course, St. Pete and Tampa. Would this be considered part of that Gulf Coast Trail?
3: Yeah, it is.
2: Yes.
3: So connections, yeah. You know, the Pinellas Trail is one of the sections that we already have completed. There are opportunities to even make some expansions within the Pinellas Trail and within Pinellas County. But that Howard Franklin Bridge is, you know, a pretty significant connection, because with the Friendship Trail Bridge being demoed probably close to a decade ago, there's no safe way for anyone, unless you're in a car or a bus, to...
2: Hey, the Cross Bay Ferry is coming back.
3: Yeah, well, we've got that. Yeah, I'm all for these alternative modes of transportation, getting people out in the sunshine and the fresh air, whether you're on a ferry, you're walking, or on your bike. You know, let's keep adding those safe, accessible ways to move throughout our communities.
2: One more question on that, and that is there a plan? Okay, so we do have that, you know, that trail on the bridge to connect that to downtown Tampa. Do we know of anything of that sort?
3: So some of the specifics on the trail, you know, we've got a lead at TPL who is focused exclusively on the Florida Gulf Coast Trail and working with a whole suite of partners. So we're going to continue to look for those opportunities where we have willing sellers, where we've got a community that wants to have that extension, wants to have that gap filled, and help them to make that a reality.
0: Representative Cross, it's really interesting to engage with you at this time in your life, transitioning from, you know, your job in Tallahassee into this one, which I know you're super stoked about. You know, in a way, I guess in my mind, I'm like, oh, go work for the Trust for Public Land. It'll be a little bit more, I don't know if narrow is the right word, but pointed for you. But still, as somebody who enjoys, you know, being on public land, being in really natural parts of Florida, maybe old Florida, some people would say, I still think about, like, where are people supposed to live and how would development play in these areas? Can you talk about the Trust for Public Land in the context of its role in policymaking and maybe politicking when it comes to housing development and things like that?
3: So I don't think the TPL is ever going to take a position strictly on housing development, but we are certainly open to working with partners to protect land and find opportunities to build parks and trails. And, you know, we have the ability to be really creative in some of these projects. We have phenomenal team members, some of them who have been working on this for decades. And so whether it's CSX, a rail line, or a developer, or, you know, a private individual, there's lots of opportunities to add access. And this doesn't have to be 100 or 1,000 acres. This can be a small urban park that is accessible to, you know, a neighborhood or a few hundred people. One of the things that we look at is, does everyone have a park or a green space within 10 miles of them? Often we look at a 10-mile walk, but maybe that's a bike ride, 10-mile bike ride. And so we're looking at ways to energize some of these urban spaces, things like the Florida Gulf Coast Trail that are going through already urbanized areas. This is a perfect example of that. In other parts of the country, we've transformed schoolyards into community assets. We've done over 500 of them, with the bulk of them in New York City. So there's so many creative ways that we can, you know, find these protected lands and parks that will help, you know, make these communities healthier and more livable for generations to come.
0: And I am a serious person. I know you're a very serious person, but I have to ask about how this affects somebody who's very important to you. What does Cooper think about your new gig here?
3: Oh my gosh, he loves it. Yeah, I mean, Cooper and I have backpack sections of the Florida National Scenic Trail. Sometimes was not the right time of the year. I made the mistake of going in July one year, and no one should be spending the night in a tent in Florida in July. But, you know, we've done lots of sections of the Florida National Scenic Trail, and, you know, in Pinellas County, right on the Pinellas Trail. That's a place that we go as well. So, you know, this is something that is, you know, very, you know, significant to me personally as someone who loves the outdoors. I guide outdoor adventure travel for women. And so it just aligns all of my interest and the things that I'm truly passionate about.
2: Rep Cross, we do have a phone call here from a listener, and I want to bring David on. David from Tampa, you're on the air.
4: Oh, yeah. Thank you very much for having Lindsay on today. I had a quick question about the Upper Tampa Bay Trail. Like, you know, north of Peterson Road, there's been a big gap in the trail for years now, and wondering if she knows whether that's ever going to get filled in anytime soon.
3: David, that's a great question. That's one that that I can look at. I don't believe it's part of the Florida Gulf Coast Trail. That's going from Naples and kind of circling around Tampa, going over into Pinellas. But that may be an extension that could happen in the future. It'd be interesting to know who some of the current landowners or community groups that are helping to activate that, and see what type of partnerships we could create.
2: All right.
4: I just want to mention, too, Orlando is whooping us in terms of these trails. I think they're doing a better job than Tampa, but Orlando area's trails are great.
2: Oh, interesting. Okay. Thank you, David. And Representative Lindsay Cross, we want to thank you. Again, if you're just tuning in, we've been speaking with Lindsay Cross, of course, is a state representative representing St. Pete and Pinellas Park. She is stepping down in November, but she now is, we've been talking about the last 15 minutes or so, the Florida State Director for the Trust for Public Land. Lindsay Cross, great talking to you this morning. Thank you so much. The best of luck with you on that new opportunity.
0: Yeah, congratulations. Thanks for coming on.
3: Thank you, guys. Get outside this weekend.
2: Yeah, when I sweat too hard.
0: With a lot of water.
2: Okay, thanks, Lindsay. All right. Ray, we've got a few minutes left. Good. So I wanted a couple things. And there's, by the way, there's breaking news in the sports world. LeBron James has signed with the Philadelphia 76ers.
0: Oh, my gosh.
2: Yes. Not coming to my Warriors.
0: A long run with the Lakers, by the way. The longest run of his career. I'm a Lakers fan, so used to live in L.A., so very proud of that.
2: Okay, interesting. But okay, this brings up, you know, sports, and you know, we don't do much of it here, but I just want to think, because on a sociological level, the World Cup is such a phenomenon, and of course it was in America the last couple months here, or since early June. And I know you're a big soccer guy in a way, sure, that I am not. And when we had John Hill from the Tampa Bay Times on a few months ago, and there was, what the heck was it that was going on Saturday? Because it wasn't live soccer here.
0: It was Premier League Live. So right, it's this weekend takeover, all the
2: and
0: pundits.
2: That's a European soccer league?
0: It is the, yes. Yeah. European, the UK soccer league there.
2: And you were going at 4:30 in the morning on a Saturday.
0: Yeah, I ended up going like a little bit later,
2: but
0: like 6:30, 7.
2: The phenomenon of American soccer fans, it was so fascinating about mm-hmm. that. Because, and my thing about, and I wanted to hear your thoughts about this, about the World Cup, is because, you know, not a big soccer fan, but respect it immensely and know the immense popularity worldwide. And even in America, believe me, I go to sports all the time. I see that folks are really engaged in it. So I thought this was really fascinating, of course, because it's very much considered a success, you know, in terms of the crowds and it was an interesting article I just read about, I think it was in The Athletic, about the tourism from overseas. It was up from some countries and actually down in others teams were playing the World Cup. The game itself last Sunday was this big
0: final between Spain and Argentina.
2: Yeah, and again, I became a Messi fan, a Leo Messi fan. He is like the LeBron James of soccer. But man, what a bust of a game, and it really reminded me like why I don't like soccer. But there's, because people were talking about, will this change soccer in America? And sure, and I'm not sure, other than because we saw the Americans lose, and there was a lot of hype.
0: The fashion in which they lost, the timing was just awful because the momentum was really there.
2: And
0: I was
2: Trump
0: actually in
2: involved.
0: Seattle when they played Belgium. Seattle, one of the World Cup cities, host cities, of course. And I told my brother-in-law at the time, watch, these guys are going to score 4 goals. I was drinking the Kool-Aid. Turns out Belgium was the one that scored 4 goals. So it was kind of a letdown, because you thought maybe if we had some kind of success or a great showing in that game, it could really change the prospects for fandom as far as American soccer or football goes, you know?
2: Yeah, and I just think, again, not to get into the sports aspect of it too much, because then people are saying like, oh, you know, now they're all into it. And like, why can't our team be as good as,
0: That's a discussion worth having, right?
2: Right.
0: I came to soccer because my wife played D1 soccer for the University of South Florida, and they were playing at the Big East at the time, and they were playing these giants of the conference, and I really came to love the game that way. So how do people come to the game? It's certainly not through the youth avenue, because it does cost so much money to play soccer in the United States, you know? It is interesting. Will soccer grow? I think so. I mean, we have just over in Orlando, Antoine Griezmann has joined the club in Orlando. I mean, one of the greatest stars in French football history.
2: Right?
0: So, yeah. So,
2: okay,
0: we'll be going over there to see him for
2: sure.
0: Right? I think we have a call coming.
2: Hey, we do have a call here. I think this is not about soccer. This is about manatees and Donald Trump. Julie from Tampa, you're on the air.
5: Hey, I just want to make sure you all are aware of the latest news the last day or two that the Trump administration, imagine this, taking manatees and about 10 other animals that were on the endangered list that they can hunt, trap, kill, and harass manatees, sacrilegious, and these other animals that are on the list. So I hope you all will make sure to write about it, talk about it, and go forward with it.
2: Yeah, Julie, thank you. And that's really just come across the transom in the last day or so. Thank you so much for that, Julie. Yes, Florida manatees I'm seeing here could be among the species left more vulnerable by the Trump administration's rollback of Endangered Species Act protections. Conservationists are warning. That is huge. And that's going to be super unpopular in Florida.
0: It's interesting to see, like, you know, everything is political, but like everybody in Florida loves a manatee, right? So how does anybody turn
2: that
0: into?
2: It's kind of like offshore drilling. It's going to be a non-starter amongst Florida politicians, and I don't know.
0: But who among the Republicans will break with the Trump administration's actions on this?
2: Well, they do kind of subtly, though. They say on something like drilling, and then Trump kind of backs away from it. You know, by the way, let's be honest. You know, okay, this is being thrown out there, and I'm not dismissing it. No, this is very real. I'm getting this, but I'm saying we'll see where this goes. You're right. I mean,
0: I've never seen people get more angry, like even over politics, than when somebody touches a manatee at WikiWatchee. Like, they get scolded by other people around them. People love manatees in Florida. You cannot mess with the manatee.
2: Yeah. No, I agree with you. So, okay.
0: Thank you for that call.
2: Yeah, thank
0: Julie.
2: You very much.
0: So Mitch, are you going to watch more soccer? I know that game.
2: Probably not.
0: You know, Spain did what Spain does. I loved watching it just because, you know,
2: I'm interested
0: I really
2: in Lionel Messi.
0: Argentina
2: I'm into the star aspect of it. And he's 39 years old. And by the way, Argentina, it was disgraceful, though. These guys, you know, they were so angry at the end of the game. They're like, they're pulling their back against, you know, when the championship trophy gets away. Why? You guys get outplayed. I didn't get that.
0: It was crazy. And I will say this about Messi. I mean, everything is warranted. I've seen him up close down in the bowels there of Raymond James Stadium with Inter Miami. There is like an energy around this guy. It is like...
2: And he's small too, isn't he?
0: He's a small guy. Mm-hmm. And like, you know, I'm Catholic, so I put like Jesus up here, you know? But like when you see Messi walking around, you're like, holy crap.
2: That is hilarious.
0: This is the guy.
2: Hey, that's going to be it for us.
0: That is it for us. Thank you so much to Representative Fentress Driscoll at the top of the show. Outgoing rep, Representative Lindsey Cross, going to work for the Trust for Public Land on behalf of myself, my co-host Mitch Perry. We've got Joe Remo on the boards today. On the phone, Skip Sassy on the board. I'm looking over there. I see Joelle and Shilke in Studio One ready with Art in Your Ear. 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As Lindsey Cross said, get outside, drink some water, and we'll see you next week with Ken Welch to talk about the St. Pete mayoral election.

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You are listening to WMNF Tampa 88.5 FM. This is K-Tuff, and I'm filling in for the hostess with the mostest, Joellen Schilke, on Art in Your Ear. That would be Pictures at an Exhibition by Mussorgsky. The Ballet of the Unhatched Chicks when I was in elementary school. The day Pablo Picasso died in 1972, our art teacher came in tears and gathered herself together and made a presentation about Picasso that left an impression with me that still reverberates through the years of why he was important, what his art meant to the 20th century and to humanity at large, and what art and paintings can do for the soul of a person that views them. That lesson never left me. I'm still thankful from the bottom of my heart to Miss Wilson for being willing to drop any kind of teacher attitude and just share from her soul. So the first song we're going to hear after this Unhatched Chicks, lovely little song, is Rufus Wainwright. I knew I was going to do this. Rufus Wainwright, the art teacher.

Warning picture by Adrian Rich. They have carried the mahogany chair out under the lilac bush, and my father and mother darkly sit there in black. Our clapboard house stands fast on its hill. My doll lies in her wicker pram, gazing at Western Massachusetts. This was our world. I could remake each shaft of grass, feeling its rasp on my fingers, draw out the map of every lilac leaf, or the net of veins on my father's grief-tranced hand. Out of my head, half-bursting, still filing, the dream condenses. Shadows, crystals, ceilings, meadows, globes, under the dull green of the lilacs, out in the light, carving each spoke of the pram, the turned porch under high early summer clouds. I am Effie, visible and invisible, remembering and remembered. A poem by Adrian Rich, inspired by the painting Morning Picture by Edwin Romanzo Elmer. After this next song by John Cale, we're going to be speaking, hopefully, with Derek Donnelly, muralist and artist in St. Petersburg. So keep it tuned right there on Art in Your Ear.

0: Derek Donnelly is a Tampa Bay native, a muralist whose large-scale works anchor neighborhoods, businesses, and cultural hotspots across Florida. From Clearwater Beach high-rises to St. Pete alleyways, Derek brings bold color, hand-drawn detail, and community storytelling to every wall. He collaborates with city leaders, brands, and grassroots organizations to deliver murals that feel alive and locally rooted. Welcome, Derek.
1: Thanks for having me.
0: Hey, so good to hear from you again. The last time we talked, I think it was at Carvana. Was that Carvana down in St. Pete?
1: Carvana, maybe?
0: Carvana, yeah. Yeah, it was 10 years ago.
1: Oh, goodness.
0: So it's been a long time. So tell us a little bit about yourself, more than I just shared right there. But you've been doing this for a long, long time in the St. Pete and Tampa Bay area.
1: Yeah, about 15 years now. Yeah, like you said, I'm born and raised. I was born at Bayfront downtown. And I've been doing it about 15 years since 2010, 11. Started going downtown and mixing and mingling with the other artists and, creative community. And, before you know it, painting the walls and doing all kinds of murals around town. And, time's been flying. And it's been a lot of fun.
0: If people want to check out your work, they can go to what's called, I love this, St. Paint Arts.
1: St. Paint Arts.
0: Very nice.
1: Or, it's also my Instagram and any of my social media handles.
0: And you can check out all of Derek's works. What's the procedure like to have a mural done? How does that come about? Because, they come up and who decides?
1: It really depends, on who's, curious about it. If it's, a restaurant or a hotel or, a couple trying to do something, in their backyard by their pool. It really just depends, on all that stuff. And, like I said, I do, all that, residential, commercial, nonprofit work, you name it.
0: The works that are up there, what's the normal time frame of how long they stay up? Because I've been here for 20 years, moved down here in 2005, and there were murals, and then suddenly there was a just a creative explosion of murals that happened throughout the last 20 years. What's the average life span of a mural?
1: The lifespan of them varies, the everything from, the prep and, how well an artist or, a contractor, takes care of the prep work for a wall, pressure washing, cleaning it, priming it, that kind of thing, all the way down to which way the wall faces. If it's a south-facing wall, it's getting beat up by the sun, and, down here in Florida, we've got the salt water in the air and everything, so, but a clear coat can help probably preserve these for, 10, 15 years, depending.
0: Do you also redo them or fix them up?
1: Oftentimes, even with like St. Petersburg Brewing, I did a mural for them. It's actually one of my first, commissioned murals, and I actually redid that a few years ago. So, we did it 2013, 14, and then, redid it a couple years ago. So about 10 years for that one.
0: When you're thinking about a mural, you're thinking about usually a very large piece that can be seen from blocks away. And having known many, many artists that, work on canvases or from 8x10 to, any size up, but not as big as buildings. What is the approach? How is it different as an artist when you approach something so large?
1: Well, it's actually very, very intensive in the planning process. You almost have to paint it in your head or,

0: in your studio as far as what, you know, what supplies am I going to need? What, you know, how much paint? How am I going to scale this up onto the wall? And there's a lot of little tricks. You know, some folks use a grid method. You know, we've got projectors nowadays, different mm-hmm. things. And actually, lately, a lot of folks have been using the MetaQuest. So using, you know, virtual reality and or AR, augmented reality, to get them, you know, traced up on the wall. And, you know, in this economy, it's definitely a time saver. Time is money. So, yeah, whatever it takes to get that. I'd say that's the biggest difference, though, is really the planning aspect of it. Whereas, you know, if you're just working on a canvas in your studio, you know, it's a lot more free-flowing and creative, let's say, you know, where you're just doing art. With a lot of what I do specifically, it's very, very production-based.
1: Well, plus the fact that people are looking at it every day. So, you right. know, you're definitely large scale plein air for sure.
0: Absolutely.
1: You know, and do you ever get feedback as you're painting? People come by and say, "Hey, what are you doing there?"
0: Oh yeah. Yeah. Constantly. There's there's several different funny things or, you know, things people say, you know, and I think people just want to interact. A lot of times they don't know what to say. So you'll hear a lot of, you know, great job, obviously all that. And then, you know, missed the spot.
1: Oh gosh!
0: You know, one that, and you know, again, folks just want to interact. They don't know what to say. So,
1: whatever. Sure, because you know, you want to say the right thing. You don't want to say the wrong thing. And it's kind of right. like when artists have their shows, their gallery shows. You know, they like to overhear what people are really saying about their art.
0: Right.
1: So that instant feedback. One of the things that I think is so important about murals is the fact that all ages see them. And a child that maybe has never been exposed to art museums or art or galleries, and it's not just a big deal in their home, they see that. And I think that's a great outreach to our youth to show that, you know, buildings aren't just buildings. They can actually be a canvas.
0: Yeah, they can be a canvas as well. That's one of my favorite things about what I do, you know, the fact that it is for everybody. You know, very seldom is there, you know, an artistic, you know, expression or medium that, you know, you're able to reach the masses like that. And yeah, I think the murals definitely do that, you know, whether it's, you know, someone middle-aged driving to work on a Monday or, you know, kid on the school bus. You know, it is for everybody, but nobody can take it home, you know, outside
1: right.
0: of a photograph or something. So
1: right.
0: Yeah. For everyone.
1: Oh, I've taken lots of pictures of murals.
0: Yeah.
1: Oh, man. It's
0: we encourage folks to do that. You know, I get a lot of questions about, you know, people taking pictures of them or posting them. And we just, you know, have to credit the artist if you can find their name on there. And, yeah, we, you know, it's for everyone, like we said. And it's, you know, definitely important that we share it and, you know, share it with the community, too.
1: We're going to hear a song right now. Take a little break. We'll be right back with you. And I'd like to talk a little bit about that intersection of commerce and art and how that can sometimes be fraught with issues and opinions and people's feelings hurt. And we'll talk a little bit about that. But I picked this song out just for you. It's from the 1960s. It's called, from the band Creation. It's called Painter Man.

0: We're back with Derek Donnelly, very wonderful artist and muralist down in St. Petersburg in the Tampa Bay area. Welcome back, Derek.
1: Yeah, thanks for having me.
0: I like that song, Creation.
1: You know, it's awesome. I've never heard that before. Yeah, that's going to be my new anthem.
0: Excellent, excellent. Well, there was a bit of a controversy, as they say in England, controversy in downtown St. Pete with the big pink building. If you live in St. Pete, you had to notice that this building was being transformed into pink everywhere. What was that all about?
1: So the pink buildings, the whole idea behind that was, you know, these old buildings are, you know, getting demolished sometime soon. Obviously, you know, new high rise is going up.
0: Yes.
1: So, you know, very melancholy with all that stuff. But we thought it was really cool that the investors really wanted to kind of support the artists, you know, on the front end of this development, you know, before the demolition. You know, oftentimes, you know, a lot of these big investors and things, you know, these groups, they do sponsor, you know, the mural festival and different things over the years. And I think a lot of the confusion and the uproar is I don't think we've seen it this way before when, you know, they're actually investing on the front end. You know, usually it's after they build a big high rise and hire, you know, a mural or, you know, the mural festival to do something. This time it was a little different because we're seeing it on the front end as, you know, part of a PR campaign. And again, them wanting to kind of immerse themselves in the creative culture of St. Pete. So.
0: But we got through that, and I know there were some artists that, you know, the cries of, well, that's like a sellout, or you're just shilling for it. But
1: yeah.
0: The history of art is, it has to be financed. It has to be financed by either selling your own paintings or pictures, or you have to have a sponsor or a patron. So I'm glad that all came about and happened. And how much of that did you contribute to the painting of the pink?
1: Well, you know what? I did a small section. It's still the side of a building. But I did a smaller section on the whole property. You know, there's several buildings on that block that were all painted pink for this endeavor. And, I took a story and a half section over on the corner and painted these pink betta fish. You know, something kind of complement the pink and kind of work with that color. So I did my spot, and we had, you know, a lot of other artists out there. You know, Vitale Brothers, John Vitale specifically kind of was the ringleader with this whole thing. And I think it's important to note that, you know, we've had, you know, Vitale Brothers, myself, Dreamweaver, Whitney Holborn, Artist Esh, you know, a lot of, you know, Tampa-based favorite artists, you know, out there working on this. So, you know, I think that said something as far as, you know, any kind of naysaying or anything like that. It really, you know, does speak speaks volumes, I think, when we all get together and do something neat together.
0: I think the assumption should be made with any businesses opening downtown or wanting to change anything about downtown. The understanding has to be that we really are an art city. St. Petersburg, and I live on Central, it is an art city. And that has come about through time and effort and decades of investment and different museums coming to our area. It's so exciting to know that here in Florida, and I was living in Cincinnati when I heard that Dali was going to open up in St. Petersburg, and it's like the early 80s, like, what? And I think that was the beginning. I think that just opened the door to the idea that St. Petersburg could be a refuge and a place of true heritage for artists. And what's coming up for you? I mean, what are you working on now, and what can
1: I've got quite a few forks in the fire. I'm going to be doing a mural with some of the kids over at Plato's Academy in Pinellas Park, right around the corner from my studio here. And then actually next weekend we have the Reggae Rise Up Festival in downtown St. Pete.
0: Yes.
1: Every year they invite us out, you know, a handful of the artists to, you know, come out. They build these mobile temporary walls. And we're just, you know, a visual art component to the whole music festival that they have every year. They pull out the red carpet, pay us, give us tickets, food vouchers, the whole nine. So, they really hook us up every year. And it's a lot of fun working alongside some of the, you know, some of the real notable people from around the world. You know, they get different artists from around the globe. So
0: sounds exciting. Is your studio open?
1: No, it's kind of a private studio.
0: Okay.
1: But yeah, I'm always always available if someone wants to, you know, pop by, check it out.
0: Yeah, I'm sitting in for Joe Ellen, and I decided to look up some information about art galleries and museums in the entire Tampa Bay area, including, you know, Manatee, and it's like 200. There's like 200 galleries and museums in this entire area. It's mind-boggling. And if anybody wants to email me at wmnf.org, I can send you a list because I have it ready to copy and paste for you, including, you know, all the biggies, but there's so much out there. So, and you're part of it, Derek, and I've enjoyed your work for many, many years. And you don't just have one style. And look up Derek on saintpaintarts.com. That's S-A-I-N-T, saint, and then the word paint, and arts.com, and you can see what I'm talking about. Really appreciate you taking some of your time today to talk about murals and art and the history of St. Petersburg. And again, thank you so much for stopping by.
1: Yeah, thanks for the coverage, and, you know, we appreciate it as a creative community in Tampa Bay. You know, we kind of do it without the support, so we appreciate it.
0: Yeah, thanks again. Take care.
1: All right, you too.
0: Bye-bye. Time for some Jonathan Richman. No one was like Vermeer.

The Starry Night by Anne Sexton. That does not keep me from having a terrible need for the word religion. Then I go out at night to paint the sky. The Vincent van Gogh in a letter to his brother. The town does not exist except where one black-haired tree slips up like a drowned woman into the hot sky. The town is silent. The night boils with a leaven. Oh, starry, starry night, this is how I want to die. It moves. They are all alive. Even the moon bulges in its orange irons to push children like a god from its eye. The old unseen serpent swallows up the stars. Oh, starry, starry night, this is how I want to die. Into that rushing beast of the night, sucked up by that great dragon, to split from my life with no flag, no belly, no cry. The Starry Night by Anne Sexton, inspired by Van Gogh's Starry Night. Let's jump into some more songs here on Art in Your Ear, filling in for Joanne Shoki.

0: Landscape with the Fall of Icarus, William Carlos Williams. According to Bruegel, when Icarus fell, it was spring. A farmer was plowing his field. The whole pageantry of the year was awake, tingling near. The edge of the sea concerned itself, sweating in the sun that melted the wing's wax. Unsignificantly off the coast, there was a splash. Quite unnoticed, this was Icarus drowning. Landscape with the Fall of Icarus, William Carlos Williams, inspired by the painting Landscape with the Fall of Icarus, Peter Bruegel the Elder. Well, we have an exciting time coming to downtown St. Pete for many reasons. It's pretty much always exciting. One of the biggest art exhibitions in Tampa Bay returns to St. Pete this weekend. It's the Outdoor International Juried Art Show, Embracing Our Differences. That's going to be downtown March 7th through April 12th in Pointer Park in St. Petersburg. So make sure you try to catch that. As well as tomorrow, and we had a DJ here, John Dingfelder, called and said there's a one-day only Seminole Heights local art sale, 10 to 5 p.m., 3922 North Tampa Street. For more information, contact Wes Miller, 813-244-3893. Paintings, jewelry, glass, and ceramics. So try to catch that too. Whether you're in Hillsboro or Pinellas, there's always something artsy going on. We're going to keep celebrating the arts with music, with poetry, and with information for you. It's time for Finishing the Hat. And this is from, oh my goodness. I will have to look that up, but Finishing the Hat. Andy Patinkin.
1: You and me, pal, second bottle. Ah, she looks for me. 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

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What you feel like planning a sky. 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

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That would be George Surratt from that very famous painting. All that information has slipped right out of my little cranium. But really, Mandy Patinkin, what a national treasure he is. Sesame Street was really, really focused on making sure children learned all about art and dance and music and song. And they had all kinds of artists that would collaborate. And one of those was with Philip Glass and Catherine Eisen about the geometry of circle and how the colors and the circles and the patterns emerge in the artwork. Geometry of circles. Look up the animation if you get a chance. Philip Glass, animation by Catherine Eisen.

Nude Descending a Staircase by X.J. Kennedy. Toe after toe, a snowing flesh, a gold of lemon, root and rind. She sits and sifts in sunlight down the stairs with nothing on, nor on her mind. We spy beneath the banister a constant thresh of thigh on thigh. Her lips imprint the swinging air that parts to let her parts go by. One woman, waterfall. She wears her slow descent like a long cape, and pausing on the final stair, collects her motions into shape. Nude Descending a Staircase by X.J. Kennedy. Inspired by Marcel Duchamp's painting Nude Descending a Staircase. Poetry, art, music, they all flow together and they all influence each other. We're going to continue with a few more songs for the end of this show. I'd like to also tell you about Awakening into the Sun Festival. I just got an email about that down in St. Petersburg, March 7th and 8th, Saturday and Sunday, 10 to 8. 10 to 5 on Sunday, Bayshore Drive, St. Petersburg. Maybe I'll see you there because we do plan on going downtown this weekend. Oh, yeah. Well, it's time for They Might Be Giants. Tipping their hat to the artist James Ensor.

0: More from pictures at an exhibition. Yes, the Great Gate of Kiev. Maybe you'll run into Joellen here. I'm filling in for her on Art in Your Ear on K-Tuff. And the hostess with the mostest will be back next week. But also like to announce Spiff's annual 50th International Folk Fair. 50 years of celebrating diversity, England Brothers Park in Pinellas Park, Florida. Come meet cultures from all around the world, try foods from around the world, international beers, food trucks, etc. It really has been my privilege to be here today. I do the 70 show, which comes tomorrow, so hopefully you'll tune in there. It's just a good idea to keep it tuned in to WMNF 24/7, 365, broadcasting live for the Vicky Santa Memorial Studio. It's been a great time for me, and hopefully you enjoyed yourself. Thanks again to Derek Donnelly for joining us, muralist and artist in the St. Petersburg area. And if you would like a copy of all of those galleries and museums, we'll go to the 70s show Rocks with K-Tuff, and I'll be glad on Facebook, and I'll be glad to send you that list of galleries and museums. 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

0: anti-patriarchy by Anna Tijoux in our Democracy Now! Studio. This is Democracy Now!, democracynow.org. I'm Amy Goodman with Juan Gonzalez. We turn now to Ecuador, where the recent killing of a prosecutor who was investigating reports of torture by the survivors of U.S. strikes on three separate Ecuadorian fishing vessels has sparked intensifying calls for an independent probe into the Trump administration's military campaign in the region. Ecuadorian prosecutor Alexandra Bravo and her sister were fatally shot June 14th by a hitman on a black motorcycle who opened fire on Bravo in the city of Manta, Ecuador. Bravo had been investigating U.S. strikes on three Ecuadorian boats in which 36 on board survived, many of them recounting alleged torture by U.S. gunmen in U.S. military uniforms aboard a U.S.-flagged patrol ship. In March, two of the fishing vessels came under attack in the eastern Pacific. A third boat disappeared January 20th, along with eight of its crew members. Captain Hernan Flores was fishing with his crew about 170 miles off the coast of Ecuador's Galapagos Islands on March 17th, when an unmanned drone crashed into the cabin of his boat, known as La Negra Francisca, exploding into flames. After being taken by alleged U.S. armed forces, Flores and his crew were then turned over to authorities in El Salvador. In this clip shared with Democracy Now!, Flores describes the day his fishing boat was attacked by drones.
1: They handcuffed us and put hoods over our heads, but through the hoods there was some visibility, very faint. I could just make out their beards. They had beards, white or yellowish, and their hair was combed back. They were speaking English, which we didn't understand, but there was one person who translated into Spanish. They made a mistake because if we had been carrying anything illicit, they would have found something, but they never found anything. A captain from El Salvador were actually surprised. He kept asking for proof of something, but they never provided any. They simply said we were shipwrecked.
0: That was Hernan Flores, captain of the Ecuadorian fishing vessel known as La Negra Francisca. U.S. boat strikes across the Caribbean Eastern Pacific have killed at least 221 people since September. The Trump administration's provided no evidence linking the vessels or any of the passengers to drug trafficking. This all comes as a new report by Human Rights Watch raises alarm over abuses on civilians as part of a joint U.S.-Ecuador military campaign under the government of the right-wing Ecuadorian President Daniel Noboa. For more, we're joined by two guests. Camila Lourdes Galarza is an investigative journalist and labor organizer based in Quito, Ecuador. Her latest piece for Dropsite News, headlined "Prosecutor Investigating U.S. Boat Strikes and Claims of Torture Was Murdered in Ecuador." In April, she published an investigation with Dropsite exposing the bombing and torture of 36 Ecuadorian fishermen by U.S. forces. The expose cited during a congressional interrogation of Defense Secretary Pete Hegseth. She's joining us now via Zoom audio from an undisclosed location for safety after receiving death threats in Ecuador. Thank you so much for being with us. Camila, if you can start off by explaining what happened to the Ecuadorian prosecutor and her sister and what she was investigating.
2: Absolutely. Thank you for having me. So I would like to contextualize the assassination of prosecutor Alexandra Bravo and the allegations of U.S. boat strikes and torture she was investigating, that they are a reflection of the growing U.S.-backed military dictatorship in Ecuador, which was ushered in with former Blackwater mercenaries patrolling voting sites at gunpoint a year ago, and today rules through the unconstitutional rescheduling of elections, 22 martial law decrees, and the mass starvation of prisoners, the suspension and dissolution of four major opposition parties, and the granting of diplomatic immunity to all U.S. troops deployed last December to Manta, the very city Linda were murdered, effectively allowing these troops to operate with zero accountability to Ecuadorian civil and criminal law, despite an explicit constitutional ban on U.S. military bases, which was originally introduced 20 years ago, precisely due to the history of U.S. military openly sinking fishing ships off the coast of Manta. And again, ratified just 8 months ago by 60% of Ecuadorian citizens who voted to uphold the U.S. military ban. Alexandra Bravo was the Manta prosecutor assigned to investigate the disappearance of these three boats. And as she pursued lines of questioning in response to the allegations of torture, of starvation, and abduction by these fishermen, she received immense pressure from her own superiors at the Attorney General's office to treat the cases exclusively as cases of disappearance. And she told this and confided to this into my source at the Manta Police Department. In addition to this, she confided in a senior researcher at the Human Rights Watch that she was facing internal challenges trying to coordinate with other agencies, such as the Galapagos military base and the Port of Manta, which itself, during my original investigation, hung up the phone after we reached out and I identified myself as a journalist looking into these cases. The families of the still missing Fiorella crew members allege that the Port of Manta literally shut the door in their face when they went searching for answers. And so Alexandra Bravo was unable to advance many answers in this investigation. And actually, in the days leading up to her assassination, she was relocated to a neighboring municipality. Her entire caseload changed, and she was no longer investigating these three boats. I reached out to the Attorney General's office in Manta several times. They were unwilling to speak to me. Her replacement said that they were unable to speak to me, and that the investigation is currently sealed, and they cannot give any information on what they've found regarding her assassination.
0: In April, you published an investigation with Dropsite News exposing the bombing and torture of 36 Ecuadorian fishermen allegedly by U.S. forces. Investigation was cited during a congressional interrogation recently of Secretary of Defense Pete Hegseth. This is a clip of Massachusetts Congressman Bill Keating during the hearing with Hegseth and General Dan Kane, chair of the Joint Chiefs of Staff, before the House Armed Services Committee.
3: Let's look back a few weeks ago when a fishing crew ended a long day of hard fishing, scoring a full stock of albacore and swordfish on board. Without any warning or expectation, this small Ecuadorian fishing vessel, operating about 200 nautical miles off the Galapagos Islands, was militarily engaged by U.S. forces. It was hit once, then it was hit again. Not a warning shot, not an interdiction, two drone strikes. Survivors described chaos and severe injuries. Our U.S. forces then handcuffed the crew at gunpoint, placed black hoods over their heads, seized and scrubbed their devices, and then held them for days. It's the most convoluted bullshit I ever heard in my life. This should be public. This is our honor. This is what it makes American a difference maker. This is what we're
4: proud of. It's an incredible array of false accusations.
3: And I yield back my time.
0: False accusations, says Hegseth. Incredible. Camilla Lourdes Galarza, your response. Camilla? Camilla, if you can respond. We seem to have lost Camilla. So we're going to move on to Juanita Gubertus, director of America's Division at Human Rights Watch, which has just released a report headlined A Dangerous Partnership, Abuses, Unanswered Questions, and U.S.-Ecuador Security Cooperation. She's joining us from Colombia. I'm Amy Goodman with Juan Gonzalez. Juan?
5: Yes, Juanita, could you talk about the findings in your report and this bizarre story of the United States essentially kidnapping these fishermen and dumping them in El Salvador?
6: Sure. Amy, Juan, thank you for having me. A pleasure to be with your audience. This is a new report in which we go into how the Trump administration has deepened U.S. security cooperation with Ecuador as a response to the surge in violence in the country, particularly due to the growth of organized crime groups. And this is happening, as for context, which I think is important, in a moment in which both governments have engaged in serious human rights violations, fueled particularly because both governments are insisting in framing the confrontation with organized crime groups as a sort of war, a sort of armed conflict. None of the two governments have provided transparency about the nature of their security cooperation, the precise role of U.S. forces in these operations, nor on the human rights safeguards governing these operations. Our report touches on one land operation in the border between Ecuador and Colombia in a place called San Martin that resulted in the arbitrary detention of four Colombian nationals and their torture. We corroborated through forensic evidence and analysis of their medical records that their accounts of suffering beatings, of being waterboarded, electroshocked, of suffering a mock execution, of being threatened that if they did not confess to be a member of an organized crime group, their fingers would be cut, their nails would be put out. And all of their testimonies and the lesions that they suffered were corroborated through these forensic analysis. And then we also go in depth into the three vessel cases that the colleague that was speaking before was mentioning. We were able to document in the three cases that took place between January and March this year that there were consistent and very compelling accounts pointing to potential U.S. involvement. The different testimonies that we collected mentioned that they saw a white and blue vessel that was following them doing surveillance that had a U.S. flag. They mentioned being surveilled by drones. Two of the vessels reported being attacked by explosive drones. Four of the crew members on those two vessels were seriously injured. And again, we documented their injuries and corroborated their testimonies with forensic expert analysis. And then, as it was being mentioned, their approach by this vessel, which has the U.S. flag, the people on board have khaki camouflage. The testimonies report them having a U.S. insignia on their uniforms. They are arbitrarily detained, taken to the Salvadorian Coast Guard. And for context, El Salvador is very far away from Galapagos Islands. And they were taken to El Salvador and only days later sent back to Ecuador. We checked the criminal records on all of these people, both on the land operation and on the vessel cases. None of them had any judicial proceeding for violent or potentially violent crimes, nor for narco-trafficking or for any participation in organized crime group. And then the third vessel, the two surviving crew members were fishing outside of the boat. They report seeing a white column of smoke going out the vessel. They go back to their vessel and the other eight crew members are missing. So we have been asking U.S. authorities for responses on these cases. They've told The Guardian that regarding the vessels, there was neither a DOD nor Coast Guard participation, but they have not mentioned if other U.S. agencies were involved, and we're demanding the U.S. government and U.S. Congress to provide answers on these cases. In the case of the land operation in San Martin, both the U.S. and the Ecuadorian governments have claimed that it was a partnered operation and a successful one, regardless of the fact that it's very clear that they striked places that had no relation to organized crime.
5: I'd like to go back to Camila Lourdes Galarza. Camila, President Noboa, who's born in Miami from a wealthy family, has a banana empire there. He's supposedly cracking down on drug trafficking and crime, but yet his own family shipping boats were caught trafficking 29 million euros of cocaine to Croatia. And could you talk about this, the role of the president? Also, he is one of the founders of the so-called Shield of the Americas, this coalition of right-wing governments across Latin America that President Trump has put together.
2: Absolutely. Yes, 26 million euros of cocaine were found aboard the private boats of Noboa's Family Shipping Corporation. And none of these draconian measures, that, nor the return of Operacion Condor-style tactics, nor the military curfews and checkpoints placed on 70% of the nation in recent months has made Ecuador any safer. In fact, a report from the Quincy Institute for Responsible Statecraft recently revealed that Ecuador is now the most violent nation in the Western Hemisphere. And it, furthermore, as you point out, becomes increasingly difficult to view this as anything other than the intentional engineering of a cartel economy to manufacture consent for the Monroe Doctrine. When President Noboa himself has been found to have ties to drug trafficking, he also appointed the personal attorney and corporate attorney of Noboa Trading, who defended the drug traffickers caught in this raid, as our Minister of Health. We have since had several changes of ministers of health, but it shows that there is not a true interest in combating this, right? And that is further exemplified by U.S.-Ecuadorian joint operations purporting to target drug traffickers, which are instead drone striking, waterboarding, and torturing innocent farm workers. I believe the colleague was just speaking to, you know, reporting that contrary to Pentagon intelligence, there was no evidence of drug trafficking on the farm that they bombed. And so we have not only seen a misapplication of the martial law regime that Ecuadorians have been living under for 2 years now, but also allegations from Ecuador's infamous Los Tiguerones cartel, in which one of the heads of this cartel alleged that Noboa had struck a deal with the organized crime group to deliver votes for his campaign. So this is a stark contrast to the political jargon used to justify Operation Southern Spear and the drone striking of these three particular boats, who, unlike Noboa's family ships, were searched and cleared by Ecuadorian authorities prior to the bombing, found to not be carrying any drugs.
0: Camila Lourdes-Galarza, I want to thank you for being with us, investigative journalist and labor organizer based in Quito, Ecuador. We'll link to your Drop Site News articles. Please stay safe. And Juanito Gobertas, director of the Americas Division at Human Rights Watch, speaking to us from Colombia. Thank you both for being with us. This is Democracy Now!, democracynow.org, The War and Peace Report. I'm Amy Goodman with Juan Gonzalez. We end today's show with a correction. On Thursday, during a segment on the rise of AI, I read a quote that had gone viral of the acclaimed writer and journalist Naomi Klein criticizing the AI industry. The quote said, it was sort of addressing Sam Altman, who had said, "We're deploying responsibly developed AI to liberate humanity from menial labor, dot, dot, dot." And Naomi, I quoted, saying, "You ingested the entire written output of human civilization without consent, without compensation, and without credit to build a system whose primary commercial application is eliminating the jobs of the people whose work you consumed. You're not liberating human creativity. You're strip mining it and selling it back at a markup while calling the theft training data." That was the quote. The only problem? It wasn't real. After the show, we learned the quote was not, in fact, the words of Naomi Klein or Sam Altman, but rather AI-generated text accompanying an AI-generated image of Klein and Altman. The quote appearing in a widely circulated graphic. We're joined now by the real Naomi Klein. She and Esther Taylor have written a new book that's coming out in September, which we'll talk about in September, End Times Fascism and the Fight for the Living World. But in this last minute we have together, Naomi, if you can talk about this quote. I mean, it had already gone viral before we unfortunately attributed it to you. What are your thoughts?
7: Thank you for letting me clarify, Amy. It does feel like I'll never get this under control because it has gone so viral. You know, I've written about the fact that these companies are creating digital doppelgangers of us, trying to monetize our identities. And that's all this is. I mean, it wasn't malicious and it was based on real things I said, but just mixed and matched. Same with the photographs. It fooled a lot of my closest friends and colleagues. And frankly, when I first saw it, I thought I had said it because I have said things very similar. But when you think about it in the context of journalism, it really is very worrying because it creates a feedback loop, right? I did a search this morning using a term that I knew I had used, quoting Astra, which is theft tech, but it fed me back. Gemini's AI led me back to these other AIs. as the sources for the wrong quote. So one wonders how we're ever going to get out of this house of mirror unless companies are forced to label AI-generated work, which they should be have to do.
0: And as you said, people like Yanis Varoufakis has whole YouTube channels that are not actually him, but are look like him.
7: Yeah, I mean, because I wrote a book called Doppelganger that looks at how this I predicted this very future. Yanis reached out to me and I interviewed him about this absolutely uncanny phenomenon that he's dealing with that I think more and more people are going to be dealing with, where there are all of these videos that seem to be Yanis responding to daily events. Do a good job of imitating his accent and so on. Yeah.
0: Naomi,
7: you can't get them to go away.
0: We're ending the show. I look forward to speaking to you and Aster Taylor in September on your new book, End Times Fascism and the Fight for the Living World. I'll be in Martha's Vineyard tonight for the screening of Steal the Story, Please. I'm Amy Goodman with Wong.
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13: Welcome to the Ralph Nader Radio Hour. I'm Steve Scrovan, and it's just me today. We're doing something a little different. Last week, Ralph, along with our constitutional law expert Bruce Fine, organized another symposium in Washington, D.C. on impeaching Donald Trump. On today's program, we are going to play you highlights from that symposium with 8 of the participants, each of whom are going to give listeners their perspective on why Donald Trump should be impeached even before the midterm elections. You'll be hearing from the ethics chief, from the George W. Bush administration, Richard Painter, from the constitutional law professor, Erwin Chemerinsky, pollster Celinda Lake, the Cato Institute's Doug Bandow, and many more. So let's get right to it with an introduction from Ralph.
14: We convened today as the second symposium on the impeachment of Donald Trump and his removal from office. The first one was on April 8th at the Rayburn Building, and it was covered by C-SPAN for anyone who's interested in listening to the presentations. The presentations today will make the constitutional case, the political case, and the civic case for impeachment of Trump and his removal from office. There is no greater daily contributor, evidentially, to his own impeachment than Donald J. Trump. One thing is certain, it's only going to get worse with Donald J. Trump's fascist dictatorship. Much worse domestically and abroad. Much worse with violence, corruption, and suppression. Trump himself said in July 2019, with Article 2, I can do whatever I want as president. The Supreme Court in 2024 gave him, in effect, immunity for his official acts undefined from any criminal prosecution. He has behaved accordingly. He has moved very fast to entrench dictatorial powers starting right on January 20, 2025. By April 2025, former federal district judge and Harvard Law professor Nancy Gertner said that what Trump was engaging in was a coup d'etat. Indeed, the rhetoric from many Democratic leaders has not kept up with the horror and the urgency of what he is inflicting on America and the American people. He has moved very, very quickly to develop a fascist dictatorship embodying a kleptocratic corporate state that is marked by non-regulation, tax cuts for the wealthy and tax escapes for the wealthy and major corporations, and as well as expanded corporate welfare in the midst of personal and institutional two-way bribery and extortion. It's very important to punctuate the seriousness of what he's already done. Indeed, if the founders who signed the Declaration of Independence were to come back today, I think it's fair to say not one would oppose impeachment and removal. That is why they gave Congress the impeachment authority, to avoid any future King George and any future wannabe tyrant, monarch, or dictatorship.
13: Thank you, Ralph. Now we're going to hear from Celinda Lake, who is a political strategist and president of Lake Research Partners.
15: What I love about polling is conventional wisdom is wrong about 90% of the time, plus or minus 5%. Beltway conventional wisdom is wrong about 100% of the time, plus or minus 5%. So everybody knows impeachment's unpopular. No, it's not. It's very popular. A majority of people support it. Everyone knows that it'll energize the other side. No, the other side, to the extent they're going to be energized, they're already energized. We need to energize our side. We need to get our people out to vote. And they have a choice, and they showed us that choice in 2024. Millions and millions of Democrats stayed home in 2024 in battleground states because they thought they had nothing to vote for. Everyone knows it's very volatile. No, it's not. Attitudes about impeachment track with job performance. I don't think there's anything the president can do to improve his job performance right now. And he's only got 100 days left, 100 days of things that will probably take his job performance down. And finally, everybody knows that nobody understands impeachment. Well, frankly, voters understand it better than a lot of elected officials. And they can volunteer a lot of grounds for impeachment. So yet again, one of the reasons I love being a pollster, conventional wisdom is wrong. The voters are way ahead of the public, and let's go energize them by talking about this.
13: That was Celinda Lake. Now we turn to Suparna Reddy, senior counsel at Free Speech for the People, one of the lead organizers of the impeach Trump movement.
16: Let's set the ground. Trump should have been impeached on day one, based on his violations of the domestic and foreign emoluments clauses when he refused to divest from his business interests around the world prior to taking his oath of office, and based on his corrupt campaign practices in the 2024 election. But he wasn't. Since then, he has committed a series of impeachable offenses against the United States, our Constitution, and the people of this country. He has made us complicit in war crimes, in crimes against humanity, in crimes against our own people. He has undermined the judiciary, usurped power from Congress, and turned our Department of Justice and law enforcement agencies into partisan weapons targeting Trump's political opponents and those who speak out against him. Let us be clear. Congress should impeach and remove Trump for each and every one of these hundreds of offenses. And we have a duty to record his every abuse of power. But in the process, we should not miss the forest for the trees. Trump is intentionally and systematically dismantling our democratic institutions to consolidate his own power and line his own pockets. The framers designed a constitution with defenses against tyranny, but these defenses only work if the checks and balances remain intact, and if politicians and the public officials who make up Congress and the courts uphold their oaths and stand up for our constitution. Trump's impeachable offenses are wide-ranging and numerous. We at Free Speech for People have documented more than 25 categories of offenses. But today, I will be focusing on the ways in which Trump is attacking our First Amendment freedoms of expression, speech, press, and association. And I will discuss the ways in which these attacks further his larger goals to strategically dismantle our democracy and establish an authoritarian regime under his command. As Frederick Douglass noted, freedom of speech, of all rights, is the dread of tyrants. It is the right which they first of all strike down. Trump has not hesitated to attack the freedom of speech. He's gone after political opponents, arresting and threatening to arrest people like Governor Gavin Newsom, Senator Alex Padilla, and New York Mayor Ross Baraka. He's attacked prominent critics, including late show comedians like Stephen Colbert and Jimmy Kimmel, by trying and succeeding in getting their shows canceled, even if temporarily. As an ancillary attack on the freedom of speech, Trump is attacking the press to control how information is disseminated. He has weaponized the FCC to threaten news networks to stay in line or risk having their licenses revoked. He is arresting journalists and controlling who gets to hear executive briefings. He is using one of his favorite bullying tactics, meritless lawsuits, to bring media companies in line, all while pocketing undeserved millions through so-called settlements with companies whose financial well-being he has significant control over. Through his control of merger approvals, Trump is clearing the way for companies he has corrupt relationships with, like Skydance, to expand their media empires and aggregate their monopoly power over news. All of this helps him more easily control the major press in our country. These profit-driven media executives are complicit in chasing more dollars in exchange for harm to democracy. Trump's approach to media control also shows how his punishment of dissent goes hand in hand with his purchase of loyalty. Trump has created an unprecedented culture of corruption that enriches business leaders who support his regime. In exchange for large donations and personal financial benefits, he is basically selling pardons to his supporters, all of whom were found or pled guilty of serious corruption crimes. Trump's crypto businesses, which have enriched him by nearly $2 billion, create an easy mechanism for those seeking his favor to enrich him through pay-to-play schemes. In this environment, press freedom becomes just another victim in the art of the deal. The front lines of Trump's assault on freedom of speech go beyond boardrooms to the streets themselves, where he is violently suppressing the voices of people on the ground. Law enforcement and military units under his command harass, abuse, assault, and detain nonviolent civilian protesters, while his prosecutors bring politically motivated criminal charges against them. He has issued orders to target people for arrest and prosecution solely because of their speech, beliefs, or associations. And in his immigration operations, he has unlawfully arrested, detained, and canceled the visas and green cards of people specifically because they support causes he doesn't like. This highlights a second important feature of Trump's authoritarian playbook and a familiar strategy of tyrants across history and continents. Trump has co-opted ICE and CPB as his own personal secret police to suppress dissent and spread fear. They serve him, not the American public. These officers, emboldened by Trump's confidence in them, are operating with total impunity while armed with military-grade weapons. These agencies control vast sums of taxpayer dollars, which they then use to terrorize those very same taxpayers. In the process, and under Trump's authority, these paramilitary forces are flagrantly violating the First, Fourth, and 14th Amendments to the Constitution, for a start. As Trump's personal police, ICE and CPB are carrying out his every unconstitutional whimsy. They're kidnapping, assaulting, and endlessly detaining protesters and dissenters. Early in his administration, we saw this tactic used against people like Mahmoud Khalil, Mohsen Mahdawi, Rumeysa Ozturk, and Badr Khan Suri, people who had supported causes Trump disfavored. Then we watched as ICE and CPB were deployed against Democratic states and cities to frighten communities that Trump disliked. As part of their terror regime, these agencies are using advanced but imperfect technologies to track and intimidate activists and journalists on behalf of the terror regime. These agencies are using advanced but imperfect technologies to track and intimidate activists.

0: in cold blood, like Renee Good and Alex Preddy. And those agents have yet to face consequences. They have shot and killed innocent people going about their daily routines, like Ruben Ray Martinez, Lorenzo Salgado Araujo, and Johan Sebastian Duran Guerrero. This unpredictability is not a bug. It's a feature. Trump abuses the power of these agencies to sow terror among our friends and neighbors. Fear shuts down reason. Survival takes precedence over principle. Would-be dissenters stay quiet, and the grip of the authoritarian tightens. The lack of consequences for violent ICE agents points to a third feature of democracy that Trump is trampling as he silences his opponents, the rule of law. The rule of law means that no individual, institution, or government entity is above the law. Everyone is equally protected and equally accountable for their actions. When the Trump administration shields investigations into murderous ICE officers while redirecting resources to investigate a victim's partner, that is a failure of the rule of law. More than that, it is a weaponization of our justice system, something Trump has ramped up noticeably in his second term. Using the Department of Justice and Department of Homeland Security, Trump's revenge tour has included harassing journalists with subpoenas at institutions like the Washington Post and Wall Street Journal, unnecessarily probing investigations into law firms, industries, and universities to control their internal and external messaging, and blatantly politically motivated investigations into his opponents, like Governor Gavin Newsom, former FBI Director James Comey, New York Attorney General Letitia James, and Senator Adam Schiff. But it's not just big names and institutions that are feeling the vengeance and bluster of Trump's Justice Department. Trump is trying to suppress grassroots dissent against his policies by designating protesters and dissenters as Antifa, as terrorists, and as criminals. And then he tries to generate criminal charges against them. When prosecutors refuse to bring charges, or when investigators don't say what he wants to hear, they're fired. Trump has also attacked the judiciary, the third branch of government, an intended check on presidential abuse of power. If a judge rules against his interests, they're subject to his public tirades and threats of impeachment and criminal charges. All of this is a transparent attempt to silence opposition and destroy the rule of law. Thus far, Trump has not succeeded in every attempt he has made to suppress speech and expression. But here's the thing about tyranny. You don't need 100% success rate to achieve your goals. You don't even need to hit 50%. By going after a few people unlawfully and unconstitutionally, Trump has now raised the cost of public participation, the cost of speaking up, the cost of making a case against him. He has placed fear in the hearts of those who know he is wrong, but worry now about the consequences of pointing it out. But note that each of his actions also galvanizes his opposition. With each step he takes towards tyranny, more people are impacted, and that has a ripple effect that wakes up the public to his schemes. More people realize now that he is not their savior, he's a despot. As we approach the end of summer, there is a great danger that Trump will escalate and use ICE and CPB to attack our most sacred form of democratic expression, the right to vote. He has given every signal that he plans to use his secret police to intimidate voters and sow chaos during the upcoming midterm elections. Holding Trump accountable cannot wait. Congress must act now. Trump swore to preserve, protect, and defend the Constitution, and yet he defiles it daily. But people forget that the members of Congress also took oaths of allegiances to defend the Constitution. Each member who protects Trump from impeachment violates that oath. To get Congress to act, we the people must show our elected representatives that they have a mandate to take action.
1: That was Suparna Reddy, Senior Counsel of Free Speech for the People. Now let's hear from constitutional law professor and former chief White House ethics lawyer, Richard Painter.
2: We are in a very grave situation in the United States where we need to hold accountable under the Constitution the President of the United States and also the members of Congress.

0: who are failing in performing their constitutional duties of oversight of the executive branch while embroiled in ethics controversies themselves. What we are engaged in now in the United States is a struggle to preserve our Republican form of government embodied in the Constitution, and that includes the separation of powers among the three branches of our government. The Congress, which should be the premier branch with the power to authorize the spending of taxpayer money and the taxation of the American people, a concept going back to the American Revolution and the colonists standing up against taxation without representation. Congress should be the preeminent branch in government and overseeing second branch, the executive branch, the presidency, which administers the United States government through a vast array of government agencies under the president's control, with the president under the watchful eye of Congress. That is what the founders intended. And finally, a judicial branch, the third branch, that would keep the Congress and, most important, the president within their constitutional boundaries, instead of the justices going off on vacation with billionaires and embroiled in their own political and ethical morass. What we have today is a breakdown of our constitutional order, and voters, liberal, conservative, moderate, all should insist on the three branches of our government performing their proper functions. Let us start with Congress. As I emphasized, it is the role of Congress to tax and to spend. The executive branch would not have the powers it does but for the taxpayer money that is appropriated to the executive branch by Congress. Congress should not simply hand money over to the president to do as he wishes. Congress can and should insist on oversight of the executive branch. If tens of billions of dollars are going to be spent on border security instead of other more pressing needs at home, that is a political decision by Congress. But Congress should also at least insist that that money be spent wisely and in conformity with the Constitution of the United States. When ICE officers entered the state of Minnesota this last December and January in Operation Metro Surge, clearly in violation of the constitutional rights of the people of Minnesota, the people of Minnesota peacefully protested, and the Attorney General of Minnesota went to court. Unfortunately, the courts, in most instances, sided with the people of the state of Minnesota in restraining the actions of ICE in our state. But again, this was the responsibility of Congress to make sure that such abuses do not happen. When our taxpayer money is spent on our homeland security, on our national security, is the duty of Congress to make sure that that money is spent wisely and also in conformity with our own constitutional rights. This is but one example of abuse of executive power that we have seen. Without Congress willing to step in and say no and tell the president no. And that is far from what the founders contemplated when they established Congress as the first and preeminent branch of government in Article 1 of the Constitution. And now let's get to the heart of the matter, Article 2, the powers of the president. I discussed this topic in a recent book I co-authored with E. Thomas Sullivan, the former president of the University of Vermont, on presidential power, published this last January by Cambridge University Press. The founders did not contemplate a president anywhere near as powerful as the presidents we have had for the past 100 years. This is not just a problem about Donald Trump. This is a problem that has been escalating over many decades as presidents have grabbed more and more power and Congress is rarely pushed back. Let's discuss for a moment the power to declare war. The founders clearly stated that Congress has the power to declare war. The president of the United States does not. Of course, the president can defend the United States against an attack or an imminent attack. So if the Republic of Iran were to fire missiles at the United States or be ready to launch an attack on the United States, we could respond to prevent that attack. That the president can do. But to launch a preemptive strike against Iran, to start a war, as President Trump has now done, the president requires the consent of Congress. And this point should have been made last year in June of 2025, when President Trump launched a bombing campaign against Iran without an authorization for use of military force. There may be grounds to use military force in some instances, but the founders intended that that issue be debated in Congress. And many presidents have failed to seek consent of Congress before embroiling the United States in foreign wars. Voters must insist that their elected representatives in Congress hold the president accountable and withhold funds that are used for such unconstitutional purposes. We have seen serious, indeed tragic, financial conflicts of interest in the executive branch. Never before seen in the history of our country, unless we look at our very early presidents who held vast plantations with slave labor, a clear economic conflict of interest with their official duties, a conflict of interest shared by many senators and representatives and justices of the Supreme Court, and indeed a tragic conflict of interest for the first 80 years of our history that ended only with a bloody civil war. But since then, we have not had at least a president who is embroiled in financial conflicts of interest with his official duties. This was a problem during President Trump's first term, when his vast hotel and real estate empire was doing business around the world, often with dictatorships that do not have the best interests of the United States at heart. The founders of our country inserted in the Constitution the Foreign Emoluments Clause, which prohibits any person holding a position of trust with the United States government from receiving any emoluments, that's profits or benefits, as well as gifts and titles from foreign governments while in office. This provision of the Constitution applies to the president like everyone else, but during President Trump's first term, we could not enforce it. Organizations such as Citizens for Responsibility and Ethics in Washington, of which I was vice chair, went to court to try to enforce the Emoluments Clause, and we were told we had no standing. And now in President Trump's second term, we see even more egregious violations of the Emoluments Clause of the Constitution. A 747 jet from Qatar, supposedly worth hundreds of millions of dollars, so although it's going to cost American taxpayers hundreds of millions of dollars more to refit it for proper use by the president. This 747, now used as Air Force One, even though it has inadequate security, apparently, for use in many parts of the world. Yet our president has received this gift of an airplane, which will then be turned over to his presidential library when he departs office. A clear violation of the Emoluments Clause of the Constitution, and yet Congress isn't doing anything about it. And now we see that the United Arab Emirates is investing in various cryptocurrency enterprises. I believe Liberty Financial is one of them, in which the president and his family have a financial interest. Again, emoluments versus doing nothing about it, even though President Trump is in the head of the executive branch, will supposedly be regulating cryptocurrency at the same time as he profits therefrom. We learned only a few weeks ago that President Trump had made over $1 billion in cryptocurrency, an industry that only 5 years ago he said was a scam. President Trump said that Bitcoin was a scam, clearly implying that other cryptocurrencies were as well, and yet he has decided that he's going to make not millions, but billions of dollars in cryptocurrency while purporting to regulate or deregulate cryptocurrency with executive orders in his first few months in office in his second term. This is a potentially catastrophic financial conflict of interest if cryptocurrency is not properly regulated and becomes yet one more unregulated financial instrument that could do grave harm to our economy, as did mortgage-backed securities and derivative products in the years leading up to the 2008 financial crisis. This is a financial conflict of interest that, if not contained, could set us up for another financial crisis in the years to come. And then there are the military contractors, of which now the Trump family is one. One of many investors through private equity and military contractors, as the President of the United States hands out enormous contracts, bypassing the traditional methods of procurement and competitive bidding, and handing out defense contracts to firms with which his friends and perhaps his family are associated. I ask everyone here to commit yourselves to the preservation of our republic, whether you be a liberal or a conservative or somewhere in between.
1: That was former Chief White House ethics lawyer Richard Painter. Now we're going to take a short break and check in with our corporate crime reporter, Russell Mokyber. Meet you back here in 1 minute.
2: From the National Press Building in Washington, D.C., this is your Corporate Crime Reporter Morning Minute for Friday, July 31, 2026. I'm Russell Mokyber. Last week, France passed a landmark law restricting access to social media for anyone under 15, the first European country to do so, and the latest in a wave of countries acting against what they view as malign effects of such services on minors. That's according to a report in the New York Times. The law, approved by a wide margin in both houses of France's parliament, could go into effect as soon as September 1. It will also ban the use of cell phones in high schools, extending a prohibition that already applies to primary and middle schools. For the Corporate Crime Reporter, I'm Russell Mokyber.
1: Thank you, Russell. As we continue with the impeachment symposium, we turn to Douglas Bandow, who is a senior fellow at the Cato Institute. Mr. Bandow writes primarily about military non-intervention.
3: George Washington, for whom the presidency was essentially created, made very clear that if he wanted to go to war, he would ask Congress. You know, this was a man who was essentially commander-in-chief for the United States during the Revolution. And he said the Constitution gives this power to Congress. Abraham Lincoln was famous for challenging President Polk, who started the Mexican-American War. Now, Polk went to Congress, but he misled Congress over the causes. And Abraham Lincoln had the famous spot resolution. He said, where were the American troops when they were attacked? It turns out in contested territory, not American territory. He was willing to take on the president. He wanted to constrain that power. You know, Presidents Wilson and Roosevelt, when they took the U.S. into massive wars of the last century, they went to Congress. They understood they couldn't just, you know, show up, put American troops in and claim that power. And yet Franklin Delano Roosevelt in World War II was the last time Congress declared war. Donald Trump is an easy target. But we have to make an argument that to people who don't view him that way, people who don't stand around saying Donald Trump's the target. We need to make a persuasive argument for people, whether they like Donald Trump or not, to understand the Constitution transcends this president. The Constitution transcends future presidents and future crises. We need to convince Americans across the political spectrum to stand with the rule of law, to stand with accountable government, to stand with an accountable executive, responsible legislatures. History tells us that one person making these decisions is not good. Plenty of authoritarians in the past have made these decisions and brought their countries to disaster. And I'm not accusing Donald Trump of being in that same category, but one person making these judgments very often makes a bad mistake. And we have a lot of examples in history where that has happened. And frankly, you can make that argument about past American presidents. I think of Lyndon Johnson, for example, in Vietnam. I think of George W. Bush, who probably would have gone to war even without congressional approval, and Iraq. American presidents have made very bad decisions. We should never be easy. We should never be happy if the decision for war seems easy, especially when the war is, there's no pretense of defense where, you know, presidents can just decide, I want to go to war and call up the Secretary of Defense. Decisions to go to war should be hard and difficult. These decisions should never be decided by officials of other governments. The U.S. should not feel pressure from other governments to make these decisions. And the war should require, this decision should require very serious consideration of all the consequences of a war. You know, not just the easy assumption everything will go well, but a recognition that most wars, frankly, don't go well. And we should reflect the historical understanding. Wars are easy to get in, much harder to get out of. Wars rarely go as expected. Very seldom do the losers in wars expect to lose. They go to war because they expect to win. But it's amazing how often those who initiate conflicts come out much worse than they ever expected. Today, our nation and the world, frankly, are at risk. The president, in this case, has violated the War Powers Clause of the Constitution, and disaster potentially beckons. We need action. We need action by the people of this nation. We need action by media, by policymakers. We need action by Congress. And ultimately, we need action by the president to do the right thing. We all have to work together to ensure that he does so.
1: That was Douglas Bandow of the Cato Institute. Now, the case has been made for impeachment. Now our next guest is going to talk about how states can step up to help put the brakes on the worst of what the Trump administration is doing. For that, we turn to constitutional law professor at Berkeley, Dean Erwin Chemerinsky.
4: The genius of American government is that if one level fails, others can step in. And we've seen through American history, when state and local governments fail to protect people's rights, the federal government steps in to safeguard them. We're now at a moment when the federal government is a threat to our rights. The actions of the Trump administration are unprecedented in the violations of the Constitution. And so I think it's crucial that state and local governments step in so as to protect rights. It's interesting that through American history, federalism has always been equated, states' rights have always been equated with regressive policies. In the early 19th century, those who opposed the abolition of slavery did so in the name of states' rights. Reconstruction and its progress towards racial equality was opposed in the name of states' rights. From the 1890s to 1936, the Supreme Court struck down many progressive federal laws, like the first statute outlawing child labor in the name of states' rights. In the 1950s and the 1960s, the defenders of Jim Crow laws and segregation again picked up the mantle of states' rights. But now it's time for progressives to use states' rights and look for the opportunities for states to safeguard our Constitution. Let me suggest three ways in which this can happen. First, states under their constitutions, for that matter, under state statutes, can provide more protection of rights than the federal constitution. It has always been the case that states can protect more rights under state constitutions or state laws than are protected under the United States Constitution. We've seen in a number of states, state Supreme Courts interpret their constitutions, for example, provide more rights for criminal defendants and criminal suspects that are safeguarded under the United States Constitution. States like Alaska, Oregon, Washington have all been at the forefront of using state constitutions where the United States Constitution fails. This is not a new concept. It's been true throughout American history. In fact, in 1977, then Supreme Court Justice William Brennan wrote a famous article in the Harvard Law Review urging state Supreme Courts to use state constitutions to provide more protection of rights. We've seen examples of this under state constitutions, state laws, just in the last several years. On June 24th, 2022, the Supreme Court in Dobbs versus Jackson's Health Organization overruled Roe versus Wade. A number of states, including California, strengthened their state constitutional protection for reproductive choice. Other states have adopted laws in this regard. As the Supreme Court is cutting back on the protection of rights in so many areas, state Supreme Courts under state constitutions State legislatures, using their authority, can do so. And keep in mind that most states, cities have home rule. And cities, for their residents, provide more protection of rights so long as they don't violate the United States Constitution or state law. Now, of course, this is going to vary across the country by state. Also, where the Supreme Court has prohibited something, then states can't overcome that. Where the Supreme Court, for example, has prohibited certain gun regulations, states can't overcome that under the state constitutions. But where the Supreme Court has failed to protect rights, where federal law fails to do so, this is a place where states can step in. There's a second way in which states can step in that's important, and that's refusing to implement or cooperate with undesirable federal policies. The Supreme Court has articulated what is called the anti-commandeering doctrine. This says that the federal government cannot commandeer state and local governments. The federal government can't force states to adopt laws or regulations or implement federal mandates. The initial case to articulate this was New York versus United States in 1992. It involved the Federal Low-Level Radioactive Waste Disposal Act. It required that every state clamp its nuclear waste by 1996 or be deemed to take title to them and be liable for any harms they caused. The Supreme Court, in opinion by Justice Sandy O'Connor, said Congress can't force states to implement a federal mandate. She said this would undermine the separate sovereignty of the states. It would frustrate, she said, accountability. The Supreme Court held, in many instances reaffirmed, that it violates the 10th Amendment for Congress to commandeer state and local governments. Another example that's quite relevant to the modern situation and the ability of state and local governments to refuse to cooperate was Prince versus United States in 1997. It involved a provision of the Federal Brady Handgun Control Act that said the state and local governments had to do background checks before issuing permits for firearms. The Supreme Court declared this unconstitutional. The court said once more that Congress was conscripting state and local governments, forcing them to administer a federal mandate. The Supreme Court said that violates the 10th Amendment. Well, let me explain why Prince is so relevant to the current moment. The federal government wants state and local governments to cooperate with ICE. It wants local police departments to turn over individuals to ICE when local officers find out that somebody's undocumented. It wants schools and even hospitals to turn people over to ICE. The federal government is threatened to take away huge amounts of money from state and local governments that don't cooperate with ICE in this way. But so far, the lower courts have ruled against the Trump administration. They've ruled here in favor of state and local governments. They said Congress, the president, can't force state and local governments to cooperate with ICE. And there are very good reasons why state and local governments refuse to do so. Witnesses, victims of crime, won't come forward to the police, saying no, it's likely to lead to their being deported. Parents won't send their children to school if they fear it's going to mean that the children, the families, get deported. Sick people, even with communicable diseases, won't go for treatment if it means that they're going to be deported. And so this is why state and local governments have often declared themselves sanctuary jurisdictions. It's not sanctuary in the literal sense. Obviously, a state or local government has no authority to block federal enforcement. But state and local governments do have the authority to refuse to cooperate with ICE. There's good reasons for them to be sanctuaries in this sense. And so far, the lower courts have ruled in their favors. And so this is just an example of how state and local governments can resist by refusing to cooperate. Third, state and local governments can bring civil and even criminal actions against those who violate the law. We have seen attorney generals in progressive states bring literally dozens of lawsuits against the Trump administration since January 20th, 2025, when the Trump administration has adopted clearly unconstitutional policies. State attorney generals been at the forefront of bringing such challenges. As an example, when the federal government has cut off billions of dollars of money illegally, state attorney generals have stepped in to bring lawsuits. Also, states have the ability to bring criminal prosecutions against federal officers when they violate the law. Being a federal officer doesn't create an immunity from criminal prosecution. And so we saw after the tragic shootings by ICE agents in Minnesota, the initiation of criminal prosecutions. I know that criminal prosecutions are being thought of in other places where ICE agents have needlessly taken away lives, violated people's rights. So in this way, state and local governments can step in when the federal government is going to be unlikely and unwilling to do so. These are just some examples of how state and local governments can fight back against the violation of rights. State and local governments can fight back to enforce the Constitution. But at the same time, law professors can play a key role. Law professors, especially tenured professors, have the ability to speak out without fear of reprisal. Law professors, universities, don't depend on federal funds. There aren't sanctions that the government can impose against them. And there's so many ways that law professors can and should fight back. We have the opportunity to be opinion leaders with regard to law. We can write op-eds in major newspapers. Op-eds are important in shaping public opinion. Op-eds are important in giving people arguments so that they can persuade others. At the same time, law professors have the ability to develop innovative strategies, opportunities for how the law should be developed. This can be in law review articles. It can be in books. Law professors are almost always lawyers. They have the opportunity to consult in terms of legal strategy. They have the opportunity to write amicus briefs. They have the opportunity to litigation on their own. In fact, I'm co-counsel with another professor from UC Berkeley on behalf of the University of California faculty and researchers who had grants cut off. We've had over $1 billion in grants restored through the lawsuit that we brought. I think it's so important at this time that we all be informed, that we all be involved, that we all speak out. And in all of these ways, law professors can play a key role in informing others, in speaking out, in being involved to fight back for the Constitution.
1: That was Dean Erwin Chemerinsky. Now we get down to the grassroots efforts by citizens to call this Trump administration to account, beginning with Kira Havens of Citizens Impeachment, an organization that connects American citizens with a single goal: to get the United States Congress to impeach Donald Trump, convict him, and remove him from power. Kira Havens is a United States Air Force veteran, a former scientist, and a longtime political activist.
5: I am not a politician. I'm a scientist and a veteran, right? I swore the same oath that every member of Congress swears: to support and defend the Constitution against all enemies, foreign and domestic. And at that moment, in April 2025, when we were at weird tariffs and people getting fired illegally and Liberty Day, that was enough for me, a citizen, to say, this is it. This president is unconstitutional, anti-constitutional, needs to be impeached. And it was easy to find people to come with us. We found 1,000 people in the space of a week willing to email their representatives. We had one person in every single congressional district, and we drafted an article of impeachment on tyranny. That article is in Sri Thanadar's article of impeachment resolution, HRES 353. It exists. It is there. We did that. In a week, we did that. 3 weeks later, it was on the floor of the House, ready for a vote. And then what happened? I'm sure y'all can guess this is Steve Cohen's talk, right? Leadership stepped in and said, no, we are not doing that. We are not going to have a vote on impeachment. Not now, not ever. Jeffries is still saying this. He is still in the papers saying impeachment is not a priority. And in fact, when I spoke with Representative Thanedar today outside this room, he said he was not going to bring that article of impeachment to a vote this term. He is going to wait till after the midterms. Despite that speech he gave, despite the fact that he has put three impeachment resolutions to the Judiciary Committee, he is not going to force a vote on them because leadership does not want it to happen. For me, this is unacceptable. So after many, many meetings with Congress, with constituents, asking them, are you going to take any action? Will you impeach? Will you use Rule 9, the rule that allows any member of the House to bring a privileged resolution like impeachment to the floor for a vote within two legislative days, just like Al Green did? Will you do that? The answer over and over again was no, not till after the midterms. So we started Courage for Democracy. Because if these folks here in this Congress do not have courage, I'm going to find people that do. And Courage for Democracy was able to bring together 150 candidates that were pro-impeachment. Two of them are, well, one of them is in the room now. Two of them were in the room this morning. We have now 17, I'm sorry, yesterday was Arizona's primaries. We have 19 of these candidates headed to the general election. That is at least 13 million people that get to vote for Courage on the ballot in November. Everybody has agency. Everybody has a role that they can play. Everybody can take action. As a private citizen, I can say, man, there are a lot of things wrong with what's happening. In fact, I wrote several articles of impeachment: tyranny, treason, obstruction of justice, and of course, corruption, right? Members of Congress have more power than that. They need to do more than say things. They have to take action. Courage is an action. It's what you do after you say the words that really matters. And every single member of Congress is able to take action. They are able to introduce articles of impeachment, and they are refusing. That is why we have brought in people to take their place. Because that, at the foundation of it, is democracy. If the majority of Americans want impeachment, well, then the folks representing them need to pursue that. And if they don't, they need to be ready to give up their seat. All right. Thank you. So that is what I do. I stand up and I refuse to take no for an answer. And then I find other folks that will also have that same mindset as they proceed. And what we could use is your help. We could use your help, your connections, your resources, and your time, because we are new and we are coming in from outside. But we absolutely have the determination and the grit to make this happen. And I can vouch for every single one of those candidates that are headed into that general election. They are going to introduce articles of impeachment. They are not going to waffle. And they are going to follow the courage of their convictions to impeach, convict, and remove this president. So please do come talk to us. We'd love to work with you and be real, real happy to build this movement.
1: That was Kira Havens of Citizens Impeachment. To wrap up here, let's hear from Jessica Denson, a former Trump campaign aide who the campaign tried to silence after she complained she'd been sexually harassed by a coworker. Ms. Denson leads the organization Remove the Regime.
6: Thank you to Ralph Nader and Bruce Fine for having me here today. This is, you know, we had this about a month or two ago when the Iran war was underway, as it still is illegally to this day, when Donald Trump was making genocidal threats. At that time, Representative John Larson had just filed 13 articles of impeachment against this president. It's as though Congress treats the one constitutional mechanism that we have to address the daily lawlessness of this administration as some kind of child's play or game that really can't be utilized. We have been goaded into thinking that the one constitutional method at our disposal cannot be put into practice. And this is complete up is down thinking. For everything that Donald Trump throws at the fan, his daily egregious, flagrant violations of the Constitution and the members of his cabinet that join him in this lawlessness and sycophancy, this should be met with equal measure of constitutional enforcement. We have one method that the founders gave us to address these high crimes and misdemeanors, and it is Article 2, Section 4. My activism has been laser focused on making sure that the people in Congress, whose duty it is to carry out enforcement of Article 2, Section 4, do not get off the hook. So many of the mass mobilizations have been a beautiful example of Americans exercising their free speech rights, of pushing back against this administration. But the missing component that I have seen in this work over the past year and a half has been the pressure on Congress, letting these people get off the hook, letting them move from day to day, only treating, as John Larson did 2.5 months ago now, impeachment as a performative measure where they file articles of impeachment, let them sit and die in committee. And we go on with our days, our lives. It's just another day as this administration has a paramilitary force, otherwise known as ICE, literally murdering people in the streets. How many more people are going to die on the streets? How many more people are going to die in these illegal concentration camps? How many more people are going to die in this illegal war? How many more unjust prosecutions are going to be brought, or vast violations of the Emoluments Clause and the power of the purse that Congress has at the expense of the U.S. taxpayer? This is such an insult on our dignity and our rights as we the people. And I am just laser focused on getting people to put their energy and their ire directly where it belongs, on members of Congress to act. And that is specifically, and I keep referencing Representative John Larson, because he is one right now who could be forcing a vote on those 13 articles of impeachment that he filed back in April. But instead, what has he been told? Maybe he's been told by his friends in the Democratic leadership there in that body that they're going to withdraw funding for his upcoming primary if he does this. Maybe he's been told that it's politically unviable. This is completely backwards thinking. The American people, in particularly Democratic primary voters, are looking for fighters. For God's sakes, what could you do better than to exert the power that you have, this one privilege in the House, Rule 9, that gives any member of the Congress, including the minority, the ability to force a vote anytime? Why would you sit on that? Why would you wait? Instead, in my activism, I've had to resort to relying on literally one congressman. This is so pathetic. He is a dear friend, and I am so grateful for him. But to this day, I think it is pathetic that I have to rely on one congressman to bring forth articles of impeachment and force votes, and that's Representative Green. This should be happening by any serious member of the Democratic Party to begin with. I absolutely think the pressure needs to be on Republicans as well, and there's a lot of vulnerable ones that we can move to. But the opposition party in this country has failed, utterly failed, in using the constitutional mechanism that they have before them to force accountability for this lawlessness that we're experiencing. So we have had mass mobilizations. About 2 weeks ago, we had a historic event at Capitol Hill with Major Jason Watson. This man sacrificed a 17-year, let this be lost on no one, a 17-year military career, multiple medals of commendation. He is the father of two young children. He put everything on the line because he felt as though his oath to defend the Constitution required that he speak out and not wait one more moment to demand explicitly and specifically that both Donald Trump and J.D. Vance be impeached, convicted, and removed. If a man who has served in the military for 17 years is willing to put that all on the line, what does that say about the seriousness of the crisis that our democracy is facing, and what a shameful, abysmal betrayal our members of Congress are committing right now by not acting to impeach, convict, and remove Trump from office?
1: That was Jessica Denson of Remove the Regime. And that concludes our program. For more from the impeachment symposium, stick around for the wrap-up at RalphNaderRadioHour.com. I'm Steve Skrovan. Thank you for tuning in. Join us next week on the Ralph Nader Radio Hour when we welcome Professor Robert Reich to talk about the winning 10-point agenda he has put together for the Democratic Party.

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0: Hello and welcome to Behind the News. My name is Doug Henwood. Though I'm a little late posting this episode, a series of life complications is to blame. The format is totally sound. Two guests, two segments. We'll hear from Michaela Brangen, co-chair of the committee that wrote DSA's new program, and from Hagen Blix, who explains why we fear AI. The Democratic Socialists of America, DSA, and don't put a definite article before the initialism, as many wrongly do, is on a roll. Founded in 1982 by Michael Harrington, the organization slipped into a tedious irrelevance after Harrington's death in 1989. That changed with Bernie Sanders' eruption onto the political scene in 2016. Membership went from 6,500 in 2014 to 94,000 in 2021, before slipping a bit. Growth resumed, spurred by Trump's re-election and the victory of Zohran Mamdani in New York. It's now around 120,000. The New York City chapter alone now has over 15,000 members, and I should disclose I'm an active member. Like it or not, DSA is a force to be reckoned with in American politics, much to the consternation not only of reactionary ghouls, but also mainstream Democrats. DSA is just out with a new platform, Workers Deserve More, that outlines what the organization stands for in the short and long terms. The manifesto is written by a committee of 11 authorized by DSA's biannual convention last year. It's an update and expansion of a document that was launched in 2024 that inspired a lot of discussion within the organization. Here with more is Michaela Brangen, co-chair of the group that wrote it. Michaela Brangen. During DSA's period of rapid growth, it struck me that the socialist part wasn't always very clear. There was a focus on a limited set of issues, Medicare for all, tenant protections, all important, but not really taking on the structural agenda of socialism historically. It seemed sometimes more like a neo-no deal than anything radically transformative. This program is really looks to address that gap. So how would you characterize it broadly before we get into some detail?
1: Yeah, so if what you're asking is why this kind of program now, or how we characterize the program in relation to what we tried to do before, I mean, I think that this is actually what it means to evolve as a proto-party organization. A lot of what DSA does and is known for are campaigns around bread and butter issues, campaigns around things like Medicare for All, which is broadly popular, but has no juice at the federal level. And we decide by voting with our feet in a lot of ways, what kinds of things that we end up doing on a chapter level, or even like what we champion as a national organization. The program tells people what it is we believe in. And even though it doesn't say all of these things are going to have simultaneous campaigns, something like abolishing the Senate or turning the executive into something more like a prime minister, those aren't things that we can affect, you know, as DSA. We're going to need to do a lot of work. So I think that it's a kind of mixture of minimum maximum program that addresses the political frustrations that a lot of people have that maybe haven't bubbled up to the surface. A lot of people haven't thought about what a useless body the Senate is.
0: From a ruling class point of view, it's very useful, designed to be such, but it's never described in a very truthful way of what its function is. I mean, the founding fathers made it clear what it was all about, but that's been lost.
1: Yeah, there's a lot of pat answers to this, right? Like, the Senate makes sure that the states have rights. The states already have rights. That doesn't have anything to do with the Senate. The states have rights because they have police powers. The kinds of discussions you can get into with people whenever they're faced with something that they've never thought about before can be very fruitful to get them to think about exactly how much power the ruling class has through these particular bodies. The Senate has a lot of functions, but the main thing that it functions as is as a quote-unquote check on Congress. Well, that's always been promoted as a good thing. The checks and balances of the United States government. Well, where has that gotten us? You know, like,
0: oh, it's a check on popular power is what they mean by that.
1: Yeah, it's like it's checking the popular and political will of average people in favor of capital. And senators are more loyal to each other and to their donors than they are to their constituents. The idea that we could change something like that, that you could organize the political will, the mass power to actually change something that seems so unmovable as a Senate, is actually something that I think maybe they don't think we could do it right away, or maybe they're not that interested in it, but it gives people kind of a glimpse of a horizon. Well, these socialists, they're not just organizing ad hoc campaigns to make your lives just a little better. Of course, that's really important. You want to not just prove that you can actually win things, but we actually really do want to promote a democratic society. And a lot of that's been lost. So we have to do it. And I think that it's time for us to introduce those more radical ideas.
0: Okay, let's talk some details. It's interesting, your first detail is the freedom to flourish, recreation, learning, social spaces, things like that. This is not grim productionism.
1: Yeah, so this was a choice. I'm really personally really happy this came up at the very beginning, because what I think it does is to talk about addressing the current moment. The affordability crisis, or the way that it's been framed, is like affordability, affordability. Anyone can latch on to that. But what does it actually mean to be able to flourish? Not just afford to live barely, but actually be able to live the life that you want to live, to be yourself. And here we talk about paid leave, 32-hour work week, living minimum wage, because that's the kind of thing that can give people their time back. The kind of thing that can actually allow people to do what they will with their time, which is such an important thing that sometimes gets lost in kind of workerist wages, hours, and working conditions formalism.
0: Yeah, and this is grossly impressionistic of me, but you know, if you walk around the streets of a city in one of the European social democracies and compare that to walking around the U.S., people here look so much more stressed. Americans look so stressed all the time. There's too little pleasure and leisure in American life, too little sociality, and we're all just like, you know, have our nose pressed to a grindstone, not of our own choosing. And it's really important to bring that forward as something we want out of life.
1: What would it be like to actually not be so stressed? You could still have stresses, of course. People get sick. There's family stresses. But what would it be like to not have the stress of hating your job, not being paid enough, not being able to afford the basic necessities of life, or having to save hundreds of thousands of dollars just to make sure your kid gets an education? These are actually everyday stresses that, yeah, like you said, in social democratic countries, people don't have those kinds of worries. They don't even know what they're like. I had a friend visit me recently from Poland, and she looked at me with such pity, not just because of Trump and kind of like the mess that he's making all over the world, but she's just like, I just can't imagine what it would be like to have to pay for medical care. That must be so stressful. And the average American, they may not register that as stressful if they're not sick. But once you're sick, or if you think you're going to get sick, or if you, you know, get your insurance premiums raised, which a lot of people did recently. Yeah, that stress, it's a killer. And then like, imagine that and everything else on top of it. Right now, grocery prices, of course, through the roof, and inflation is only getting worse. So everyone's got stress.
0: I once heard someone at a conference, I wish I could remember who it was, because it's a great line. But she said, we don't look to socialism for an end to our problems. That's not going to happen. But we look for a better set of problems.
1: Yeah. And problems that you actually have the time and energy to solve together. Problems that are ones that you can see as having some kind of end. That's another part of it, is that all of these things seem so out of people's control, because they are out of the control of average people to control, for example, grocery prices. One of the things that in this sort of barrage of Fox News spots that the program's been brought up in is getting Karl Rove, that icon of American politics, saying that one of the fundamental freedoms of America is to be able to go to another grocery store if you don't like the one you go to, which just shows how out of touch someone like him is. First of all, he doesn't know that most people don't have another grocery store to go to, and the one that they do have, you know, is potentially very limited. But also, their idea of human freedom is so truncated, so impoverished, that they would criticize this kind of simple vision of human freedom. Like, what if you didn't have all these bills to pay because these weren't things that you had to pay for out of pocket, that they were publicly funded, that they were common goods, and just denigrating it as, well, people want to go to more than one grocery store or be able to choose their grocery store. And it's like, wow, this really doesn't register to him that that's not a freedom, that's just capitalism.
0: I wonder when the last time Karl Rove was in a supermarket. But, you know, my local market has, I think, only 6 of the 16 kinds of Crest, so I feel like deprived and oppressed by the lack of choice. I know. This is America, but, you know, Brooklyn is not America. I understand. Okay, so the platform includes free education, pre-K to college, and, of course, universal health care. These are both very tightly associated with DSA, so this is not really much of a departure. But your provision on healthcare does mention hot-button stuff like reproductive rights and gender-affirming care. You didn't shy away from that sort of controversy.
1: Protecting the rights of everyone and making sure that people have what they need is a very important part of this. Why would we shy away from those things, especially when Democrats are doing such a terrible job at defending them? A lot of what we're trying to do with this program is also set out distinctions, the kinds of things that we fight for. I mean, especially abortion. In the last program, we didn't talk about abortion. We didn't talk about feminism, which is another part of the platform. In this one, we're like, that was an error, right? We need to be a lot more forward about this and talk about it more bluntly. If people try to say, oh, the reason why people don't like socialism is because you favor trans rights, I really think that people aren't going to fall for that. Culture war stuff, we really do, I think, need to cut through it with a hot knife. And the best way to do that is by being very direct.
0: Well, I think the broad public just doesn't react to things like trans rights the way the right wing does, and some, you know, people on the left as well. There's a lot more of a live and let live attitude in the American mind than a lot of people give it credit for.
1: Yeah, and I think that the role of right-wing media is to gin up the culture war and make it seem like these people want to take away the things that you have worked hard for, that you deserve, and give it to all of these shadowy figures that you don't understand, immigrants, trans people, communities of color. But we just saw what happened. DSA members, open socialists running on so-called controversy, ending the genocide, protecting people. Claire Valdez openly and often talked about protecting trans siblings from reactionaries and persecution. She won. And yeah, she won in like a very particular area. And a lot of people would say that would never work elsewhere. But the role of socialists isn't to triangulate and throw people under the bus like Democrats. It's in order for us to push our political vision forward. We're in it for the long haul, not just the immediate two or four triangulate and throw people under the bus like Democrats. It's in order for us to push our political vision forward. We're in it for the long haul.

0: being what the median voter, the mythical moderate or whatever would vote for. It's also about getting together and talking about things and persuading people. That's also what organizing is. And I think the right, they are so awash with funds, they're able to do some semblance of that persuasion just by barraging people with media, ads, filling the space. We have to work a little harder for it. I'm kind of a perennial optimist, but I think that that means that we might last longer, I hope, fingers crossed. But I do think that bringing people over to the side of, yeah, why won't you just leave trans people alone? What are they doing to you? That has been effective, actually.
1: Housing. The housing is, of course, one of the most significant sources of stress in people's lives, the expense and difficulty of finding a place to live. What is your position on housing?
0: Our Housing for All platform is really brief, but it says it right there in the first. Housing is a human right, which means that we should strive for a society where everyone has a secure place to live. What that means for us is social housing, which is something that in Europe, especially Red Vienna is such a touchstone for many of us, has beautiful social housing that is available to anyone. And then also developers. I live in the Metro New York area. And just the last, 25 years or so, so much of housing stock has disappeared because of development and because of companies like BlackRock. I think that's something that really appeals to people, even if they aren't socialists, even if they're conservative. My dad brought up BlackRock to me. He is a very conservative man. And he's like, this isn't fair. They're buying up whole blocks. And I'm like, yeah, dad, in bringing that forward into, and don't you think that the increase in homelessness might have something to do with that?
1: Private equity is about as unpopular as data centers.
0: Yeah, absolutely. I mean, these are things too that like you can talk to people on the level about. Universal rent control and right to counsel, these are things that require organizing on both the legislative as well as the grassroots tenant level, because these are the kinds of things that come about through pressure. Every state has a different rule about rent control. And it's very, very difficult to change those things without mass organizing and constant pressure. To the extent that we're talking here about housing for all, I mean, the for all suffix on a lot of these, it's very slogan-like, but it really does speak to a horizon of imagine a world where you did not have to pay a landlord to live in a place and they could raise the rent on you anytime they want. That's something that a lot of people are just like, yeah, I can barely afford to live because rent is eating up more than half of what I make. That's just a huge problem in the US right now, but it really is a way in to talk to people just about like, well, what if you had your druthers, right? Like what kind of home would you like to live in? And a lot of people have very simple ideas. I think about like what would make a good home. Home ownership is out of reach for the vast majority of people around my age and younger, and rent is out of control. So this is, I think, probably something that is a simple, here are the things that we believe that that need to be limited. And also in the future, what would that look like? Housing is a human right, everybody having a home.
1: I'm speaking with Michaela Brangen, co-chair of the committee that produced DSA's new platform. The crime and punishment agenda, the cops in jail stuff, which of course is extremely controversial. What's the position on that?
0: This is one that when the leaked document was zooming around the right, they freaked out because an earlier draft had this sort of more jargon language of the ending the carceral state. And our committee were like, we're trying to make this accessible to most people. And a lot of people would get hung up on the carceral state, either know what it means or not kind of understand how it connects. So we changed it to, I'll just read, demilitarize police departments, disempower police unions, and redirect funding to public services as steps towards fully abolishing the police and prison system, which protects the rich and jails the poor. Treat drug addiction and mental illness as health issues, not crimes. And qualified immunity and empower civilian oversight bodies with real authority over the police. So this is kind of a mix of immediate demands, ones that are still, I would say, alive in some ways in different municipalities. The controversy that you know, ooh, they want to get rid of the police. It's like, well, let's open up that conversation. What do the police actually do? It's an opening to a conversation. Somebody is like, I don't know about a world without police. What would we do about that? I was like, well, what do you think we should do? Do you think we should leave it the way it has been? which is

0: murders not getting solved. People are afraid to go to the police to report crimes because they're afraid that they're going to be harassed or not believed or have to go through an arcane system. It's kind of a horizon plank, but I also think there are a lot of things in here that are just common sense, potentially material changes that people could organize around. For example, ending qualified immunity, which is something that makes no sense. Why should police be able to get away with wreaking violence with impunity?
1: Foreign affairs, how to deal with the American military machine and our general posture towards the world.
0: There's four planks in this one. And this time we are saying directly abolish ICE. It's the name of one of the platforms. And we put it under foreign policy because immigration falls under foreign policy fairly directly, even though we think of it now as domestic or having a sort of domestic flavor, particularly as ICE is essentially being allowed to run roughshod over any city, regardless of whether it's near a border.
1: Abolishing ICE is one of those things that seemed insane, like, you know, 6 months ago or 12 months ago. And now it's, you know, it's not all that outlandish a position.
0: No. And I mean, the reason is, I think, pretty obvious. It's because what it has turned into and what a lot of people who have been calling for the abolition of ICE have been saying it would turn into is a paramilitary that is going around killing people. People also don't understand what the purpose is when people are being shot. Now that abolishing ICE is out in the open, it's not as hard for us to say it, but we also want people to be very clear that this is also tied to a vision of free immigration for those who are here, pathway to citizenship, as well as bringing it back to a moment where people were able to travel and freedom of movement was something that was integrated into our foreign policy.
1: And now our global military machine, hundreds of bases around the world, you know, a trillion, approaching $1.5 trillion on this insane military industrial complex. What should we do with that?
0: Well, we say we should defund it. It's the only time that defund actually ends up in the platform, and it's not about the police. We say defund the Department of War. And actually on the committee, we went back and forth. We pored over a lot of the word choices here. It was a very intense process. We say the Department of War because that's what they're calling themselves now, even though it's still technically the Department of Defense. We think that a horizon for our society should be one where we're not instigating wars all over the world. That's been the role of the United States for well over a century, and it's time to end that.
1: And economic democracy, public ownership of the largest corporations, that's a very tall order. How do you see this working out? What would that look like?
0: Yeah, so this one, a lot of people are like, exactly what do you mean? Do you mean nationalizing? Do you mean highly regulated firms? And we did leave it a little bit vague on purpose. This is supposed to reflect where DSA members are on these particular kinds of questions. Some of them are no-brainers, something like abolish ICE. It's a, you know, widely shared. But economic democracy, the idea of like what something like public ownership would look like, it's kind of an open question. A lot of what's actually been talked about recently in some circles is market socialism. What would that look like? Which is also an incomplete question. And then others, of course, in our big tent think we should just nationalize all these major industries. The question here too is what constitutes a major or essential industry? That looks a lot different now than it did, say, 50, 60 years ago or 100 years ago, right? So this is an open question. The main purpose of this is to make clear that a socialist vision is a democratic one and that our industries, the things that make the world go and the things that undergird our production should be democratically controlled. And what that looks like, people can talk about that. As you might have noticed, this is not necessarily a policy document where we're going into white papers about every single section, but that's also part of why we put it out this way, is so that people can participate in some kind of group figuring of what that is. DSA is not an organization that puts out a lot of those kinds of academic scenarios, but our members do. So this is a jumping off point for a lot of people to talk about. What does it mean to have public ownership of the largest corporations and essential industries? What's an essential industry? What does that democratic control look like? And that's where a lot of people, for example, Aaron Beninov might come in, or Bhaskar Sankara, or you, Doug, to talk about like exactly what that looks like from the economic point of view, how it could work, maybe some of the flaws are or some of the pitfalls. And then maybe in a couple of years, we amend this to be more clear or to have something a little bit more along those lines. It's a living document, right? It's not fixed.
1: What kind of reaction are you getting? I know the right has been apoplectic, but are you getting any response from corporate Dems?
0: Besides Henry Cuellar, who went on Fox to tell us, I denounce you. not really, not yet, I don't think. So far, the Democrats have been pretty quiet, and I wonder why. I wonder why people aren't coming out to say, I don't agree with DSA. And part of it is, what are you going to do? Say you don't agree with Medicare for All? Like, which parts of this are you going to denounce? And it's only been a week, so I'm assuming that people will start talking about it more. And maybe there will be some kind of Blue Dog Democrat statement or something like that about how they're not socialists. But I think that right now, the reception to it that happened before we officially released it, but also like since we officially did the launch, has been pretty positive. Besides the right, you know, kind of denouncing it. And I think for a lot of people, seeing Fox go absolutely ballistic over everything that's in it and the way that they've been reacting probably is a ringing endorsement for us, for a lot of people. Oh, if they're freaking out, it must actually have some things in there that I might be interested in.
1: Mainstream Democrats are freaked out by this energy on the left, and they're going to want to be sort of a timid echo of the right. They played that role in the McCarthy era, and they want to be respectable and not look so frothing and paranoid. But they're really just as tied to the existing ownership and control structure of American society as the right is.
0: Absolutely. I mean, we don't really hold back in criticizing the Democrats, except we do say they're asleep at the wheel. We could have said something a lot worse, I guess, in our preamble. But I do think that there's enough popular demands in here. Demands that people maybe would expect them to not denounce, that they might be afraid to talk about it in any kind of specific way. The rollout of this is, we'll see how people react to it. And then I think that our main focus is using it as a way to organize people towards our movement and towards a horizon and work on some of the things that we can actually work on now through all of the different channels we have. Elections, labor, political education, other forms of community organizing, and bring people towards a unified vision that is about getting rid of capitalism, about like actually thriving.
1: I don't want to sound like William Blake's idiot questioner, always questioning, never capable of answering, publishing doubt and calling it knowledge. But I do have to ask this. The program has excited mockery, hostility, Mike Johnson, Fox News. But obviously the opposition won't stop at rhetoric. We're already seeing threats of serious repression coming from Rubio's little commission or his conference the other day. How do you see resisting this hostility? Can all this be done peacefully through elections and normal democratic procedures such as they are? How do we deal with this hostility?
0: I've been affected by this because I was one of the hosts of the launch call and as the co-chair of this committee that put this together, I've been talking about it and the right has focused on me, sometimes with some pretty funny things, like they've compared me to a Manson chick. This kind of usual misogynistic stuff that is trying to distract people, kind of make a new witch and like make people focus on that as like, ooh, look what she's doing. She's bewitching everyone or whatever. On the other side, you also do have these executive orders that have been coming out over the last year that have implied that there's a new McCarthyism coming. DSA was also mentioned repeatedly in this new, quote, report on Cuba, saying that we believe that Cuba is the spiritual capital of third worldism or something along those lines. And sometimes it's hard to read that stuff or look at that stuff and not be a little interesting that they think that. There's a lot of disagreement and different levels of commitment to various projects within DSA and stuff. But you realize, oh, well, they're not talking about that. What they're trying to do is manufacture a sort of popular view of DSA as almost culty or by any means necessary terrorists to scare people into, first of all, not believing us or listening to us when we're out there organizing, but also to gin up the outrage machine at the highest levels of government so that they can either just intimidate us into keeping more quiet or what have you, or to try to discipline electeds. For me, and you mentioned, like, can we do this peacefully? I feel that now is the time to defend our First Amendment rights, of course, and not be afraid. Like, I'm not afraid of people making fun of me on Fox News because that's all they have. They only have this loud media machine that, yeah, it's influential. It does its job. But we also have something that's speaking to people and cutting through that. And that's really the thing that I believe, again, with the sort of perennial optimism, I believe will carry the day eventually, but maybe not without some trials and tribulations in between. One great thing about the program and having it now is also that it's out there and people can, if they're interested, look it up and see, these are the things we want. We're not out here trying to trick anyone. We're not some secretive group. And the new McCarthyism, I feel that it, because we don't have a Cold War, I feel that it's a little Potemkin-y too. I don't want to speak too confidently. Of course, these people have all the power in the world and clearly have a very, very outrage-laden agenda that they want to put forward. But I do have confidence that people, not everyone, but most people will see through it and aren't as outraged by us as this like small group on the right.
1: That was Michaela Brangen, co-chair of the group that wrote DSA's new platform. My name is Doug Henwood, and the program is Behind the News, back after a musical break.

0: That was some of Susie and the Banshees' version of Helter Skelter, a selection inspired by the reactionary's caricature of Mikaela Brangen as a Manson chick. Next, AI, a topic that inspires extremes of agony and ecstasy. Why? Just what is it about the thing that gives rise to such intense feelings? My next guest, Hagen Blix, has some thoughts. He is a cognitive scientist and researcher who is the co-author, along with tech worker Ingeborg Glimmer, who specializes in machine learning, of Why We Fear AI on the Interpretation of Nightmares, published by Common Notions. They argue, among other things, that AI is thoroughly wrapped up with the structures of contemporary capitalism and therefore won't be going away on its own. Blix talks some about the CNC machine. That stands for Computer Numerical Control. The device cuts and shapes material like metals and wood with minimal human intervention. This work was once done by skilled machinists whose skills have since been transferred to the machine. Harry Braverman wrote about it in the book Blix mentions, Labor and Monopoly Capital, a magnificent history of how managers and engineers gain mastery over workers to maximize both their control of the production process, to reduce the bargaining power of workers, and to cut costs and expand profits. The applicability of this model to AI is pretty obvious, though the target is mental workers, not metal workers. Here's Hagen Blix. A lot of the discourse around AI tends towards extremes. It will enable transformative leaps in productivity that will bring about a world of abundance. It will be the end of humanity. It's the biggest bubble of all time. Can we discuss this thing, whatever it is exactly, rationally? Why is there this lurch for the extremes always?
1: I think it's because it produces a lot of ideology. I think it's a totalizing technology in its desires, at least. And I think as long as we stay in this world of these narratives of, well, maybe AI will take over, maybe AI will destroy the world, that produces a cover under which we can personalize a lot of anxieties that capitalism produces in itself. In essence, there's something about AI allowing you to anthropomorphize tendencies of capitalism. Capital wants to eat everything. Capital wants to go into every little nook and cranny of our personal relationships. And now AI does that. AI as capital, but somehow it talks, right? So we can think about it as if it were an agent. And I think these kinds of things lead to the capacity for the thing to take on that personalized role, that ability for people to put something that they experience in the world that is about the impersonal forces of capital onto that thing. Once we have that mechanism going, everything can be about AI. It's kind of a transposition. We can be like, instead of talking about climate change, which we know is a scientifically well understood phenomenon that actually undermines the habitability of the planet, we can talk about this thing that is going to take over, right? And as long as we stay in this narrative form, the question kind of remains, who gets to interpret these stories, right? And then we always hear from the tech companies or the Trump administration or whoever, and then they offer us solutions that are about the narrativized form. So that's kind of, I think, one important way to start understanding this, that when we hear all these narratives about AI and all these, as you said, these things that are always at the maximum level, we need to bring them down to real material facts. We need to have a materialist analysis of what is going on and a materialist analysis of how these narratives connect to the real empirical material forces at play.
0: You borrow a concept from Mark Fisher, the idea of the centralessness of capital. It's really hard to say who's in charge of the system. We can say it's the system, but the system doesn't have a biography or a home address. It's kind of hard to say who runs the modern corporation, the CEO who serves the pleasure of the shareholders, but then the shareholders are deeply uninvolved with management. It's kind of run by habits, rules, conventions that are laid down by anonymous ancestors. How does this centralessness model relate to AI?
1: When we think about these narratives about AI taking over, as you said, Mark Fisher has this like great idea, or the great explication of something that I think, you know, goes back all the way to Marx's concept of capital as the automatic subject. It is not a subject, but it behaves as if it were a subject, right? It forces its logic onto us. There is a sense in which the question of what does capital want is a real question, even though capital, of course, doesn't have desires. And yet there is such a thing as the shareholder interest, where the shareholders themselves don't really have an input. And yet through market mechanisms, through competition, through stock prices, etc., corporations kind of select some CEO who can be the bearer of the will of capital. But the will really, in a very strange sense, exists as a structural pressure prior to the particular CEO, right? Like if you want to be the CEO of ExxonMobil, you have to have certain desires. You have to be willing to do certain things. And that structural position of being the CEO of ExxonMobil exists prior to whoever is the particular person. And in a sense, AI has some very similar properties. It is also a thing that takes on properties of a faux subject. In this case, we can talk with it. It seems to behave as if it were a person. It seems to behave as if it had desires. And so it invites speculations, right? We can speculate about what kind of desires does the machine have, what kind of ethical rights should we grant it, right? All these kinds of speculations are nearly automatically spawned by our society, partly because language is such a crucial, essential aspect of what it means to be human, and we have never really encountered anything other than humans, other human subjects that do talk. We can investigate this parallelism between, oh, there's the sense in which capitalism is this thing, this capitalist, this automatic subject that isn't a subject but behaves as if it were one, and AI, and see, what can we learn about politics, about how to build, a movement for a democratic world, a movement for socialism, whatever you want to call it, from saying, oh, this is anthropomorphization happening, this anthropomorphization of capital when we confuse these two levels.
0: A very prominent feature of the AI discourse is this sense of inevitability. Like it or not, it's coming. It's reminiscent of Thatcher's There Is No Alternative, or Clinton talking about globalization as being as inevitable as a sunrise. AI is inevitable in the same way. We should just sit back and take it, even though it's not clear that it's even manageable by humans. What do you make of that parallel between that discourse around neoliberalism, globalization, and AI?
1: I think we have in many domains been fed this claim that there is no alternative, that everything is going to be exactly the way it plays out. And I think there's a sense in which, as someone who considers themselves a Marxist, I would say, well, you know, there really is the law of value as it plays out. And unless we actually can think about a way to take on capitalism, unless we are willing to step outside the bounds of the logic of capitalism, there really is a sense in which, like, well, we can know what capital is going to do with this. If it produces profits and immiserates people, then it is going to do that. So that's, in a sense, we can predict what capital will want to do. What we can't predict, of course, is whether people are going to take it laying down or whether they're going to organize and be like, well, how do we build ourselves into a force against this? And there, I think there's something interesting happening. We really draw on Harry Braverman there to think about the structure of de-skilling. Harry Braverman, in a great book from the 70s called Labor and Monopoly Capital, talks about how technology is used to implement the logic of Taylorism. That is, to substitute unskilled labor for skilled labor, whereby skilled and unskilled, we just mean your labor skilled if you can derive a certain bargaining power from it, right? It's a spectrum. You're less skilled if you might need less training or derive less bargaining power from a thing. And he's talking about, like, the replacement of the lathe with the CNC machine, right? He's talking exactly about the thing from Player Piano, the thing that happened to Rudy in that novel, the question of, do we have machines that you can more easily replace people? And I think we see that all the time. And what Braverman doesn't talk about very much is that whenever that happens, you always get a small class of specialists that actually profit from this, right? We can think about the CNC machine. There's now people who, the lathe operator has been de-skilled globally, right? That used to be the skilled labor force, maybe up until the 50s. By the 90s, being a lathe operator is certainly no longer in most domains a skilled worker, but there's now the people who program, build, and service the CNC machines who maybe are tech workers, right, who have been upskilled precisely because their job allowed the de-skilling, the cheapening of other workers. And I think we've seen this as a global, like, fractal thing. And if we think about globalization in these ways, we can think about, oh, where does the upskilling go? Where does the de-skilling go, etc.? But with AI, we're seeing a movement where if this is a de-skilling tool, which I think it very clearly is, it is an object that shifts the control over economically valuable knowledge from individuals, from workers, to capital, to these big tech companies. But if this is a de-skilling tool, it is aimed very clearly at knowledge workers. Very often at the very people in the very strata that have been of the working class, broadly construed in the sense of people who work for a wage or a salary. I think it's been aimed precisely at these people. And I think we should think about what are the political opportunities for socialist organizing that come about from this, right? We see that a lot of people who were happily, at least ambiguous about their alignment with capital, like tech workers, who were like, well, you know, maybe capitalism is bad for other people, but I managed to get by just fine. Maybe a lot of these people are now coming under attack. And I think we can see a lot of by these very tools, right? So I think there's a sense in which the mechanisms of de-skilling or the what you might want to call the means of real subsumption are themselves undergoing the same kind of movement. And there, yeah, I hope that there's opportunity. I think it's a scary moment in a sense. I think it's clearly a technology that's aimed at increasing the stratification, sharpening wealth divides. But there's also lots of political opportunity. And I think it's crucial that we think about it and talk about it quickly as socialists, because a middle class that's under attack, historically speaking, radicalizes either to the left or the right. And I think it's absolutely essential that we make sure that they do not radicalize to the right.
0: I'm speaking with Hagen Blix, co-author along with Ingeborg Glimmer of Why We Fear AI, published by Common Notions. You write about the invisibilization of labor. Now, this is true of capitalist production generally. Marx on the commodity fetish, one of his most famous concepts, is a great illustration of that. But what does AI bring to this form of magic?
1: I think in many ways, this is like a culmination of that, in the sense that it's true, capital in general produces this kind of labor invisibilization. Production chains have been getting longer and longer. Any product that I order on Amazon or whatever, I have absolutely no idea where it was made or by whom it was made. I think one of the things that's new with AI is that because it does these statistical abstractions, it's no longer the length of the supply chain or the company. It's no longer the institution, whether that's Amazon or a company that does the production. It's no longer the institution that produces that invisibilization. But in a sense, it's the very technology itself, right? It's not clear that it's possible at all to go into a language model and be like, oh, it output this sentence. Like, what sentence did it learn this pattern from? Because, of course, in the extraction of patterns, you produce the absence of the origin, right? It's a kind of compression algorithm. And whenever you have a compression algorithm like this, there's information loss. Now it's in the tool itself. So yeah, I think that's a form of labor invisibilization that's new. On the other hand, I think there's something interesting happening here, which is almost the opposite of that effect, which is, well, you know, all the artists, for example, know that these tools were trained, these image generators, etc., that are now cheapening their labor, making them more precarious, etc., that these tools were trained on their collective output. They know that that can be known. And so there's a sense in which that general capitalist logic of the working class makes all the means of production, and then the means of production are privatized by people not of the working class and are the instruments by which class relations are reproduced, right? And that's the critique of the private ownership of the means of production. In a sense, there's almost this right now, this clarity, right? I feel like normally the means of production that any particular person works with, that any particular company owns, they don't know how those were produced, right? If you're an office worker and the company that you work for owns a building and has all these computers and whatever kind of infrastructure that particular business operates on, right? Like, you don't know who made the computer, you don't know who made the desk, you don't know who built the building. But for the artists right now, they're like, no, on a collective level, it's very obvious that we made this and that who owns this new form of means of production that is like an image generation model, right? In a sense, there's something that it simultaneously becomes less transparent, but it also becomes more transparent.
0: There, of course, are a lot of skeptics who think this stuff doesn't really work very well. And some studies have shown that companies that have adopted it do not find much in the way of a payoff. So is it really quite as marvelous from capitalist point of view as some of the proponents think it is? Or is it just a toy that's dazzled people and there will be some disillusionment setting in at some point?
1: I think there's definitely going to be disillusionment. There are lots of limitations to these things. But what I think is equally important to say is that just because it's limited, just because it won't work as perfectly as the peddlers of this technology say, doesn't mean it works will work so badly that it will go away on its own. There's sometimes people who say these things are implicitly selling people the hope that this stuff will go away without us organizing. So and I think that's not going to happen. Maybe we can organize to make it go away. Maybe we can organize to say we don't want this reduction of quality in the goods and services that are produced and the jobs that are available for them. That's why I brought up the fast fashion model. The question for capital is not really, does this thing work? But the question is, does it work well enough? And does it work well enough may very well mean everything that's getting produced with the help of AI is kind of cheaper, but it's cheaper to produce more of it. That would mean the mid-level of quality in all kinds of domains gets attacked, right? Like I think if we're thinking about therapy, for example, I think what we can expect is not that the thing will be an automated therapist that works fantastic, but that the thing turns the job of many therapists who work for the bottom 70% of the population into people who now monitor 10 chatbot windows instead of doing therapy with one person. They allow for the control of workers to a larger degree, and they allow to turn a lot of jobs into jobs where a person still has to be there, but they now have to fix the output of the thing. And I think that makes a lot of jobs depressing. I think that makes a lot of jobs, I mean, it makes the product that's getting produced worse, but you now can service 10 people with one therapist at the same time, if this is their kind of vision, right? So I think this kind of vision is really where capital is going to go. And I think that's a very, very far cry from the utopian, oh, this is going to automate everything. It is, in fact, going to make a lot of things worse. We should at least suspect that in some domains, that kind of tendency will be profitable, if for no other reason than that we have already seen this tendency play out in many domains. We know about the concept of enchantification from Cory Doctorow's work. We, as I said, we know about IKEA furniture having taken over the mid-level market. We know about fast fashion. This tendency to compete on price rather than quality, even to the detriment of quality, I think is going to keep happening in many, many domains, right? It's going to produce a bifurcation. You know, I think if we're talking about law, I don't think corporate lawyers who do multi-billion dollar company mergers are going to become the kinds of people who just have to fix AI output. But I think at the bottom end, where we're talking about, you know, like the person who went into law to make sure that poor people can get a proper criminal defense if they're accused of something, will have to compete with the shark who's like, well, you know what? With AI, I can do 3 times as many cases, and I now lose 40% more cases, but I still make more money than like that, right? And if you have half of the population living paycheck to paycheck, for so many domains, so many people are actually forced constantly to buy, for whatever good or service they're consumed, to buy the cheapest thing that is available, right? Because they don't have any savings. And if they get accused of a crime, if they can get a lawyer at all, they're going to have to get the cheapest one they will find. And the good guy lawyer, and that's the logic of capital and the logic of competition, the good guy lawyer will have to compete with this. That's the way in which the middle gets crowded out, is the difficulty of refusing this on an individual level in a competitive marketplace.
0: Finally, I'll ask Lenin's question. What is to be done?
1: Yeah, as I said, I think this is an attempt to bring the logic of industrialization to knowledge workers of all kinds, to professionals. I think that means a lot of people, like lawyers, like therapists, may be open to joining the labor movement, may see that their interests are actually collective and that they're actually aligned with the working class at large. I think a lot of them have professional interests that now align with these particular economic interests, right? The therapist didn't go into therapy to fix LM output for these 10 hypothetical windows. The therapist wants to produce good quality service, wants to be proud of what they do, same with the lawyer, et cetera, et cetera. I think there's a sense in which the fact that these models, that these technologies are simultaneously an attack on quality of the jobs, on the value of skills, and on the quality of the things that are produced, the goods and services that are produced, can be used to activate people both on a professional pride level and on an economic level. And I think, yeah, I think we should go get organizing and be bold in our demands, you know? And the world is currently going through heat waves everywhere. Climate change is ever more scary. I think we need to be bold and demand a much better world, demand like very serious democracy. We need to be, you know, openly socialist and be like, you should join us in this alliance because your reasons for having aligned with capital, right? Like the way that many professionals have over the last 8, 9, whatever decades, your reasons to align with capital on these questions are fraying, but we have a better alternative.
0: That was Hagen Blix, co-author along with Ingeborg Glimmer of Why We Fear AI from Common Notions. That's it for me, Doug Henwood. Let's go out with this, some of Phoebe Bridgers' new song, Lost Boys. This machine is killing me, not unlike AI. Till next week, bye.

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1: Spineless on Iran, corrupt on taxes, beaten twice on detention, cruel on Medicaid, quietly buying companies, plus El Nino shipping venomous sea snakes to your beach. Good morning. This is the Commonwealth Report, news for the public, not the powerful. You can follow us at commonwealthreport.news. Have Senate Republicans traded their spines for rubber stamps? Elizabeth Warren and Chris Van Hollen aren't mincing words about Republicans who run Congress. Warren says they've had their spines surgically removed. She calls them gelatinous blobs that kind of make it through the United States Senate. Van Hollen says they've contracted out their constitutional responsibilities to Donald Trump and turned themselves into rubber stamps for an illegal war. Here's what they're rubber stamping. The U.S.-Israel war on Iran started in February. It's cost billions of dollars, tens of billions. Hundreds of American service members have been wounded. 18 are dead. On Thursday, another war powers resolution died in the Senate, 49-50. The House has passed one twice. The Senate keeps killing it. And only 29% of Americans approve of how Trump's handling Iran, while 69% disapprove. Congress has the sole power to declare war. It just won't use it. Why did Republicans just hand Trump a free pass on his taxes? Thursday, the Senate Finance Committee voted down an amendment that would have banned the IRS from cutting audit immunity deals with a sitting president, his family, or his businesses. The vote was straight down party lines. Every single Republican said no. This deal started in May. Trump sued the IRS after a contractor leaked his tax returns to the New York Times. The administration offered to settle by exempting Trump and his family from audits and by creating a $1.8 billion fund for anybody claiming political persecution. Elizabeth Warren cast her lone vote against the underlying bill. No other taxpayer ever has gotten this kind of deal, she said. She called it corruption on steroids. John Cornyn and Tom Tillis both say they oppose the immunity deal. Then they vote to protect it. Two more courts just told Trump he can't cage people without a hearing. Two federal appeals courts ruled against Trump's mass detention policy on Thursday. The Ninth Circuit and the Seventh Circuit both rejected the administration's claim that a 1996 immigration law requires locking up every undocumented person with no chance at bond. The Ninth Circuit vote was 2-1, and the majority opinion was written by Daniel Bress, a Trump appointee. The court said mandatory detention was meant for people caught right at the border, not for people who've lived here for years building families and businesses. That makes six federal appeals courts ruling against this policy. Only two have sided with Trump. Pramila Jayapal called it a big win, saying immigrants, quote, who have contributed to our communities and have lived here for years deserve dignity. This is headed for the Supreme Court. Due process should not depend on which circuit you get arrested in. Should a dying cancer patient have to prove she's too sick to work? Under a new Trump administration rule, a terminal diagnosis is not enough to get you out of Medicaid work requirements. Cancer, HIV, Parkinson's, none of it counts by itself. You also have to document that your illness, quote, significantly impairs your ability to work 80 hours a month. Democratic attorneys general from 25 states of the District of Columbia have sued to stop this. Thursday, a federal judge in Massachusetts refused to block the rule, so it moves ahead. The work requirements hit in January. Remember where this came from. Last year's Republican tax and budget bill shoved over $1 trillion in tax cuts to the richest 1%, then helped pay for it by making sick poor people fill out forms. More than 4 in 10 cancer patients over 50 burn through everything they own within 2 years. Now they get homework, too. More communism from Trump? Who really owns these companies now? The Commerce Department slipped out an announcement this week. It's handing $874 million in CHIPS Act money to 7 companies. And in exchange, the federal government takes a minority ownership stake in every one of them. Global Foundries gets up to $300 million. Kepler gets about $245 million. Multibeam gets up to $140 million. The rest goes to Extropic, Thintropics, Obsidia, Semiconductors, and Luma. Commerce says the stakes will improve the return for American taxpayers. Howard Lutnick says the administration is accelerating America's innovation engine. Added up, though, and Washington now holds positions in roughly 30 companies, including 10% of Intel. Republicans spent decades and decades screaming that the government owning private industry is socialism. Now they're doing it one quiet press release at a time with no vote from Congress and no rules about who gets picked. Our geeky science for the day, why are sea snakes heading for California? A monster El Nino is building in the Pacific, and forecasters say it could rank among the strongest ever recorded. Marine biologist Chris Lowe says it'll create a whole different ocean off the West Coast. Warm water drags tropical animals north into places they've never been. Scientists expect more white sharks off California, plus hammerheads, tiger sharks, bull sharks, rays, tropical fish, strange seabirds, and yes, venomous sea snakes. Barbara McCauley at UC Santa Barbara expects, quote, all kinds of weird tropical things come up with this warm water. He calls it a double whammy because this El Nino is piling heat onto an ocean already cooking from climate change. Squid and sardines get shoved farther north. Fishing boats come back empty. Seabirds starve. The ocean is rearranging itself. And this is a problem we don't yet understand. And that's the way it is today, Friday, July 31st, 2026. I'm Tom Hartman.

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1: Hey, it's Friday, TGIF, Shabbat Shalom, Juma Mavarak. It is the end of the week and the beginning of the weekend here, more or less. A lot to talk about today. The cover-up has begun. First, they put Fauci on trial. Then they tried to put history on trial to cover up their, what I'm calling a racial genocide. We'll get into that in just a moment. Also, why did Republicans just hand Trump a free pass on his taxes? And geeky science, poisonous sea snakes heading for California? Whoa. In the second hour of our program, two more courts just told Trump he can't cage people without a hearing. The Fifth Amendment lives, sort of. This is going to go to the Supreme Court. I'll tell you all about that in the second hour of the program. Also, more communism from Trump, who now owns these companies. And in the and also have Senate Republicans traded their spines for rubber stamps. And should a dying cancer, and in our third hour, should a dying cancer patient have to prove she's too sick to work? So, you know, a lot of amazing stuff. The attack on Anthony Fauci, though, really got me going. I mean, this was just absolutely bizarre this week when Rand Paul and Josh Hawley, you know, went after the guy who, you know, was trying to save lives. This is Josh Hawley in just an extraordinary bit of projection saying, quote, "You became a narcissist and a megalomaniac and a liar. You've done more to harm science than anybody in my lifetime." Yeah, Josh, tell us all about it, you scientist, you. He's actually a lawyer. You know, throughout it all, Anthony Fauci retained his composure and refused to take any of their bait. But the larger story is about why Republicans are doing this now. Now, most of the media is treating this like a straight-up deflection, that they're doing this to cause us to pay attention to something other than the fact that gas is over $4 a gallon, that you can't afford your groceries, that you can't find a place to rent that you can afford or buy, for that matter, that the war in Iran is continuing. We've got 18 dead Americans, hundreds of injured, severely injured Americans. We've spent billions and billions of dollars. And there are these allegations that Trump was raping children. I mean, all this stuff is, you know, hey, let's talk about something else, right? Let's talk about Anthony Fauci. But what it reminded me of was this race-based genocide that happened here in the United States on Donald Trump's watch, specifically because of race. So let's just review this very quickly. In March of 2020, on March 5th, there were only 129 known cases in the United States of COVID, only 11 deaths. But 33 days later, just a month later, in early April, you had over 10,000 Americans dead of COVID, and they were using refrigerated trucks outside New York hospitals to hold the dead bodies. I mean, people were terrified. We were washing our groceries because we didn't know how this disease was transmitted. We were all scared to death, right? And Trump had shut down both of the pandemic task forces that the Obama administration had created to deal with exactly this situation with the pandemic. And so we were flying blind. He was putting medical doctors on TV. Anthony Fauci was out there talking to us every day. By March 7th, U.S. deaths had risen from 4 to 22, but that was March 13th was the week that we shut down the country, excuse me. Jared Kushner put together a task force of preppy, you know, 30-something people that he knew from, men that he knew from college. They were going to have the post office distribute 650 million masks. There was a good faith effort in the last week of March and the first week of April to actually do something about this pandemic based on the advice of Dr. Fauci. And then came April 7th. On April 7th, the New York Times ran a front page headline, "Black Americans face alarming rates of coronavirus infection in some states." That was followed the following day, April 8th, by a New York headline that said, a New York Times headline, front page, "Black Americans bear the brunt of as deaths climb." And this thing just exploded across conservative media. The New York Times wrote, this is on April 7th, "The coronavirus is infecting and killing black people in the United States in disproportionately high rates. In Illinois, 43% of people who've died from the disease and 28% of those who've tested positive are African Americans, a group that makes up just 15% of the state's population. And then they go on to say the same thing is happening in Michigan and Louisiana. And, you know, disproportionately, it's black people who are dying from this disease. And right across the right-wingosphere, there was a what the hell? Rush Limbaugh came out and said, you know, I've been waiting for the racial component with the coronavirus. The coronavirus now hits African-Americans harder than illegal aliens, harder than women. It hits African-Americans harder than anybody. Disproportionate representation. And of course it did, because every disease hits black Americans harder because of 500 years of institutional racism, leaving large pockets of black poverty across the United States and making it harder for black people to get the kind of jobs that provide health insurance and you know, to live a healthy lifestyle, to even be able to afford, you know, healthy groceries. This is the racially rigged economy. It's got nothing to do with COVID. It's not that COVID kills people whose skin is darker. It's that COVID kills poor people. So the New York Times and the Washington Post on April 7th, front page articles, followed the following day by leading the news that night on NBC, CBS, NBC, excuse me, ABC, CNN, MSNBC, and Fox so-called news. All of them, their opening story was black people are principally the ones dying from COVID, not so many white people. It's not killing white people like it is black people. So Tucker Carlson goes on Fox News and says, we can begin to consider how to improve the lives of the rest, you know, the white people, the countless Americans who have been grievously hurt by this, by our response to this. How do we get 17 million of our most vulnerable citizens, the black people and Hispanic people, back to work? That's our task. You got it. I mean, this is exact. And all of a sudden, right across the right wing, you had, you know, Brit Hume talking about, well, the disease turned out to be not quite as dangerous as we thought, at least for white people, right? Now, on that day in April, 12,677 Americans were dead. And the right-wing media knew that going forward, most of the non-elderly people who were dying would be brown or black. And so, hey, it's time to get back to work. On April 13th, the U.S. Chamber of Commerce published a policy paper titled Implementing a National Return to Work Plan. The next day, Freedom Works, you know, the group that did the Tea Party, called for an economic recovery program. 3 days after that, the all-white House Freedom Caucus tweeted a statement saying it's time to reopen the country. This is when they turned on Fauci. And there had been this task force I mentioned that Jared Kushner had put together, and they, in the country, this is when they turned on Fauci. And there had been this task force I mentioned that

0: And this person in Jared's group said this will be an effective political strategy to simply say it's the fault of the Democratic governors, and hey, it's mostly black and brown people dying, and so don't worry, let's put this country back together, because Donald Trump is running for re-election this November, and we've got to get the economy running in order to get him back, you know, keep him in office. I mean, ultimately, it didn't work. But, you know, the story, you can read my op-ed. I've got dozens of documentation points on this. It was that once they realized, once the Trump administration and the white guys in the Trump administration realized that most of the people who were dying from COVID back in 2020 were black or brown, they were gung-ho to reopen the economy and force black and brown people, the frontline workers. In fact, Trump even used the Defense Production Act with the meatpacking plants, which are 90% black and brown. And the 10% that are white are the poor whites, and they don't care about the poor whites either, to force them back to work. I mean, you know, something that hadn't been used for, you know, since World War II. And so here we are, this slaughter. According to The Lancet, 500,000 Americans died unnecessarily. We had the highest COVID death rate in the world because of this policy, because Rand Paul was saying, oh, we need herd immunity. Let's push the black and brown people back to work. That's what they're trying to cover up. They're trying to cover up a mass slaughter of black and brown people in America just because they wanted to get the economy back going so that Trump could get elected. It was that simple.
1: This is the Tom Hartman Program.
0: 16 minutes past the hour. We'll be back with more of the news of the day and your calls in just a minute. Stick around.

0: And welcome back, Ray in Hollywood. Hey, Ray, what's up?
1: Okay, good morning, Tom, and good morning to everyone. I've heard your report about the morbidly rich. I have four additional descriptions that you might like to hear or use. Number one would be spoiled rich brats. Number two, how about daddy's money? A lot of their money comes from inheritance. And number three, paper tigers. A lot of their money is in paper, only paper. And number four, deadbeats. These guys are not paying off their loans. Hmm. I have a comment about income disparity. Mm-hmm. These guys are taking more money out of the GDP than they deserve. Yeah. So what do you think about it?
0: I like them. You know, I'd add Napo Baby, right? You know, which is like David Ellison, you know, the guy who just bought CBS and wants to buy CNN. You know, people who were basically born with a silver spoon in their mouths. So, yeah, great suggestion, Ray. Thank you very much. David in Woodland Hills, California. Hey, David, what's up?
2: Well, I call them the ones that want to have their cake and eat yours, too. But yes. If you will grant me a moment, a minute here for a rant. Tom, in the movie Network, the CEO is berating the befuddled reporter. He says there's no longer countries. There are only corporations. Exxon, Mobil, they control the world. Well, now, Tom, there are no longer corporations. There are oligarchic fiefdoms gobbling up corporations all over the world. Worldwide, democracies already fought and lost World War III, and we didn't even know we were in it. It was a mostly silent, fiefdom-generating economic coup. It began with the stealing of the 2000 election. Since then, oligarchs control everything. The courts, the politicians, the militaries, the economy, the wealth of the world. They got about 80% of all of it. And now we are at the dawn of World War IV, wherein the oligarchs want the rest of it. Their goal is to thin the herd down to about 1 billion people, roughly, because they know the global warming world they created, profit from, and deny all the way to the bank can no longer sustain 8 to 10 billion people. And with robots and AI, they don't need us anymore. Finally, global warming they created and maintained.

0: brain is one of their main weapons. It will take people's homes, their economies, and their lives. We didn't know we were in World War III. We don't know we're in the beginning of World War IV, and I don't know what to do about it.
1: The only correction I would make to your analysis, David, is I would say that the oligarchic takeover began in 1980 because of the 1978 First National Bank versus Bilotti decision that said that corporations can put money into campaigns. And that's when the fossil fuel industry bought Ronald Reagan. But excellent rant, David. Well done. Thank you. It's 20 minutes past the hour. We'll be right back with more of the news of the day and your calls here on Anything Goes Weekend. Stick around.

Want news that actually has your back? The Commonwealth Report brings you honest, unfiltered reporting. News for the public, not the powerful. 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Take back your news. You know, we've all gotten so used to living in a country where people are trying to crowdfund, like, cancer research for children. St. Jude's is a wonderful charity, but we're the only developed country in the world that needs, you know, where you have to go to people and beg for money in order to treat children with cancer. Or Shriners, I mean, another great charity, but shouldn't we all be funding children who are born with birth defects and problems like that? We're probably the only country in the world where you can sell your life insurance policy because Social Security doesn't cover your retirement. I mean, it's probably not happening anywhere else in the world. Or reverse mortgage your home because you can't afford it. I mean, this is crazy that we are living in a country where no kid hungry, a charity. You can read all about it. There's a whole op-ed I wrote about this over at HartmanReport.com. It's titled America's Sickest Reality Show, Crowdfunding Cancer Care While Billionaires Hoard Billions. Check it out.

0: Welcome back. Corruption on steroids. Donald Trump cut this deal. There is actually a signed agreement between Donald Trump and the Department of Justice that says that going forward, the Department of Justice and the Internal Revenue Service may not reclaim any of the money. Right, the IRS has been trying to recover $100 million from Donald Trump for over a decade now for tax fraud, basically. He claimed $100 million worth of deductions on his Chicago property that were improper, shall we say. He claimed the same deduction 2 years in a row. And they've been trying to collect this money from him. So he's got this signed deal that says that that money will not be collected, nor will his tax returns ever be examined ever again, nor those of Uday or Kusei, or those of Jared and Ivanka, or those of anybody who works with him in the White House, or any of the companies that he and his sons or his son-in-law own. None of them are subject to IRS scrutiny. And he gets to keep all the money, and he doesn't have to pay taxes anymore. In fact, none of these people have to pay income taxes anymore because they're just not subject to oversight by the IRS. So Democrats proposed a piece of legislation, an amendment to a funding bill that's probably going to pass, that simply said Donald Trump may not escape liability from the IRS. And Donald Trump and his friends and families. In other words, he can't do that. And all 14 Republicans on the Senate Finance Committee voted to say, no, we will not pass this amendment. It failed in the committee. It's not going to the floor for a vote. So Congress now, the Republicans in Congress, these Republicans in the Senate Finance Committee, are officially on record saying that if Donald Trump wants to become king, you know, the king shall not be investigated. The king shall not be pried into. The king's doings are private. The king does not have to pay taxes. If Donald Trump wants to become king, that's fine with them. In fact, they would prefer it that way. This is not your father's Republican Party or your mother's Republican Party. This is something brand new. This is bizarrely corrupt. Yes, Donald Trump, he's king, he's emperor, he's all hail, all bow down to the great King Trump. My God.
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0: Meanwhile, the El Nino is giving us a whole brand new ocean. I'll tell you about that, and I'll pick up your calls on the other side of the break. Stay with us.

spineless on Iran, corrupt on taxes, beaten twice on detention, cruel on Medicaid, quietly buying companies, plus El Nino shipping venomous sea snakes to your beach. Good morning. This is the Commonwealth Report, news for the public, not the powerful. You can follow us at commonwealthreport.news. Have Senate Republicans traded their spines for rubber stamps? Elizabeth Warren and Chris Van Hollen aren't mincing words about Republicans who run Congress. Warren says they've had their spines surgically removed. She calls them gelatinous blobs that kind of make it through the United States Senate. Van Hollen says they've contracted out their constitutional responsibilities to Donald Trump and turned themselves into rubber stamps for an illegal war. Here's what they're rubber stamping. The U.S.-Israel war on Iran started in February. It's cost billions of dollars, tens of billions. Hundreds of American service members have been wounded. 18 are dead. On Thursday, another war powers resolution died in the Senate, 49 to 50. The House has passed one twice. The Senate keeps killing it. And only 29% of Americans approve of how Trump's handling Iran, while 69% disapprove. Congress has the sole power to declare war. It just won't use it. Why did Republicans just hand Trump a free pass on his taxes? Thursday, the Senate Finance Committee voted down an amendment that would have banned the IRS from cutting audit immunity deals with a sitting president, his family, or his businesses. The vote was straight down party lines. Every single Republican said no. This deal started in May. Trump sued the IRS after a contractor leaked his tax returns to the New York Times. The administration offered to settle by exempting Trump and his family from audits and by creating a $1.8 billion fund for anybody claiming political persecution. Elizabeth Warren cast her lone vote against the underlying bill. No other taxpayer ever has gotten this kind of deal, she said. She called it corruption on steroids. John Cornyn and Tom Tillis both say they oppose the immunity deal. Then they vote to protect it. Two more courts just told Trump he can't cage people without a hearing. Two federal appeals courts ruled against Trump's mass detention policy on Thursday. The Ninth Circuit and the Seventh Circuit both rejected the administration's claim that a 1996 immigration law requires locking up every undocumented person with no chance at bond. The Ninth Circuit vote was 2-1, and the majority opinion was written by Daniel Bress, a Trump appointee. The court said mandatory detention was meant for people caught right at the border, not for people who've lived here for years building families and businesses. That makes six federal appeals courts ruling against this policy. Only two have sided with Trump. Pramila Jayapal called it a big win, saying immigrants, quote, who have contributed to our communities and have lived here for years deserve dignity. This is headed for the Supreme Court. Due process should not depend on which circuit you get arrested in. Should a dying cancer patient have to prove she's too sick to work? Under a new Trump administration rule, a terminal diagnosis is not enough to get you out of Medicaid work requirements. Cancer, HIV, Parkinson's, none of it counts by itself. You also have to document that your illness, quote, significantly impairs your ability to work 80 hours a month. Democratic attorneys general from 25 states of the District of Columbia have sued to stop this. Thursday, a federal judge in Massachusetts refused to block the rule, so it moves ahead. The work requirements hit in January. Remember where this came from. Last year's Republican tax and budget bill shoved over $1 trillion in tax cuts to the richest 1%, then helped pay for it by making sick poor people fill out forms. More than 4 in 10 cancer patients over 50 burn through everything they own within 2 years. Now they get homework, too. More communism from Trump? Who really owns these companies now? The Commerce Department slipped out an announcement this week. It's handing $874 million in CHIPS Act money to 7 companies. And in exchange, the federal government takes a minority ownership stake in every one of them. Global Foundries gets up to $300 million. Kepler gets about $245 million. Multibeam gets up to $140 million. The rest goes to Extropic, Thintropics, Obsidia, Semiconductors, and Luma. Commerce says the stakes will improve the return for American taxpayers. Howard Lutnick says the administration is accelerating America's innovation engine. Added up, though, and Washington now holds positions in roughly 30 companies, including 10% of Intel. Republicans spent decades and decades screaming that the government owning private industry is socialism. Now they're doing it one quiet press release at a time with no vote from Congress and no rules about who gets picked. Our geeky science for the day, why are sea snakes heading for California?
A monster El Nino is building in the Pacific, and forecasters say it could rank among the strongest ever recorded. Marine biologist Chris Lowe says it'll create a whole different ocean off the West Coast. Warm water drags tropical animals north into places they've never been. Scientists expect more white sharks off California, plus hammerheads, tiger sharks, bull sharks, rays, tropical fish, strange seabirds, and yes, venomous sea snakes. Barbara McCauley at UC Santa Barbara expects, quote, all kinds of weird tropical things come up with this warm water. He calls it a double whammy because this El Nino is piling heat onto an ocean already cooking from climate change. Squid and sardines get shoved farther north. Fishing boats come back empty. Seabirds starve. The ocean is rearranging itself. And this is a problem we don't yet understand. And that's the way it is today, Friday, July 31st, 2026. I'm Tom Hartman.

0: 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Or that after the show we send out Sue's Stack, a list of every topic I've discussed along with clickable hot links to every source of information I've shared with you on the air? It's all completely free and available over at tom.tv, T-H-O-M.tv. Check it out. Welcome back. 34 minutes past the hour. So this intensifying El Nino, by the way, this is going to be the worst ever, according to the forecasts. We're going to have weather starting this winter. The El Nino really hits in October. So it's going to be the fall and winter that it's going to get truly bizarre. And they're talking about lots of sharks moving north along the West Coast into the California beaches, poisonous sea snakes that will bite you and kill you. Yellow-bellied sea snakes, specifically. They're seeing more mahi-mahi. They're already starting to see the changes. The sea turtles are moving. The UC Santa Barbara project uses drones to observe sharks. They've already seen a twofold increase in white sharks so far this year. You know, the great whites are that's the shark from Jaws, right? Squids and anchovies and sardines get pushed north. Tiger sharks and bull sharks are coming in. Get ready. So what's on your mind today, Chris, in Littleton, Colorado? Hey, Chris, what's up?
1: Yeah, good morning, Tom. Anyone can look these scientific facts up. Lake Powell and Lake Mead are at record low levels, the water for the entire Southwest. Any lower and the power plant will not supply electricity for the Southwest. Emergency measures started last year in 2025, pumping massive amounts of water from the Ogallala Aquifer into Lake Mead. Ogallala Aquifer provides water for 40% of the food produced in the U.S., is itself getting lower and lower.
0: Yep.
1: It takes 1,000 years for a drop of water on the surface to filter down to the aquifer. And in just a few short decades, if we continue using fossil fuels and continue causing climate disaster, one-third of the planet will be too hot for people to survive. I mean, that's quoted by scientists and scientific studies.
0: No, you're right, Chris. And on the front page of today's New York Times, one of the headlines, quote, U.S. raises threat of steep water cuts in lower Colorado River Basin. In my mind, this is not a good time to be moving to Arizona. It's like the Southwest is going to be in deep trouble. And perhaps you there in Colorado. I mean, we're lucky here in the Pacific Northwest. We've got abundant water, but we've got 125,000 acres on fire right now here in Oregon. Washington State has fires. I mean, it's just the entire western United States is drying out and has been drying out for about a decade now, and it's reached the point now where it's just become a tinderbox.
1: And parts of the southern U.S. could be too hot for people to survive.
0: Yep. Yep.
1: Parts of this country.
0: Yep, there you go. It's already happening in India. It's happening in the southern parts of Europe and northern Africa. Amen. Chris, thank you. Steve in Phoenix. Hey, Steve, what's up?
2: Geez, yeah, that's, good to hear what you just talked about.
0: It's tough stuff.
2: About the Arizona and stuff and the climate and the electricity. That's just terrible. I'd kind of like to go back to Madison, but, you know, we've been out here 38 years, and I don't know if the wife wants to or not.
0: Oh, but anyway, you are in Phoenix. Holy cow. I was just, yeah, it's going to be a tough one.
2: There's three power companies, APS, SRP, and ED3. Might be somebody else, too. I think we're okay, maybe, with one we got, but at any rate. I wanted to talk about Mitch, but during your break, I happened to look at Fox, and they had on the Chiron, it says, Trump told Zelensky to get the war over with, apparently. They also said that Trump's unsure whether they're going to give Ukraine Patriot missiles.
0: Right, yeah, that's in the New York Times right now.
2: Okay, and he also says he has to be careful with who he's handing weapons out to. Well, right. Didn't he do something with Saudi Arabia just recently? I don't know. It's just ridiculous.
0: Yeah. Well, but what he means is if your government hasn't given his family $1 billion, literally, I mean, Saudi Arabia gave Jared $2 billion. If your family hasn't given his country, if your country hasn't given his family $1 billion, you're not going to get what you want. And that's the mistake Zelensky made, is he didn't bring, you know, a five-pound gold bar to give to Trump.
2: Yeah, he didn't back the Brinks truck back up to
0: Tim Cook knows this. You know, he figured that out. He brought a gold bar for Trump, and Trump gave him tariff exemptions. I mean, you know, if you want something from Trump, you've got to bribe him. It's that simple.
2: Yep, you're spot on. You're spot on. You know, this Mitch McConnell thing, this is approaching August here. Tomorrow's August 1st, I believe. And I think there's a deadline in Kentucky.
0: August 3rd.
2: Yeah, if Massey wants, otherwise Massey can't get on the ballot or no one else.
0: It'll be much harder for Massey to get on the ballot, yeah. Yeah.
2: Yeah, yeah. Now, where is Mitch? Where is he? Can't Hakeem Jeffries or Chuck Schumer or somebody else or Andy Beshear, the Kentucky governor, can't they do anything to find where this guy out is?
0: I don't get it. I would think that Andy Beshear could send, you know, there's this thing called wellness checks. They're like the law in every state. If somebody has a legitimate concern about a friend, a relative, the person living down the street, somebody you know, maybe being in trouble, the police can enter their home without a warrant to see how they're doing. And I don't know why Andy Beshear does not order the state police of Kentucky to do a wellness check on Mitch McConnell. I don't get it.
2: I totally concur with you, Tom. And let me put it this way. If the shoe was on the other foot, let's say Bernie Sanders or Adam Schiff was gone missing for, the amount of time that Mitch has been gone. What do you think they would do?
0: You'd have 100 YouTubers out in front of the hospital, you know, and constant vigil, questioning every single person who goes in and out. I mean, it would be wild. I mean, it's amazing how respectful and cautious Governor Beshear and the Democrats in Kentucky have been about this.
2: Crazy. It's crazy. Yeah. Have a good weekend, Tom. Thanks a lot.
0: Thanks a lot, Steve. You too. CC in Northbrook, Illinois. Hey, CC, what's on your mind today?
3: Hi, Tom. I had 3 points, and you guys were just talking about one, and Mitch McConnell. I have a Mitch McConnell sighting. I saw him at the pharmacy, and I kind of peeked over to see what he was getting, and it looked like he was getting some blue pills. It looked like Viagra.
0: And you had a nice long 20-minute conversation with him, right?
3: I think he didn't like that joke about going upstairs and having sex and not doing both.
0: Yeah.
3: So I think he's going to get a little payback.
0: Yeah.
3: So I'm just saying. So okay. All is well there. So.
0: All right. Well, that's
3: but my main point, Tom, is Tom, we do need a feel good Friday. We really do. I like the pet stories that people tell. They lift me up. I like pets. Don't have one yet. I grew up with them. But, you know, maybe some stories like that. Because this constant berating of evil and rationaling it, it's too much. We need more humor, a little lightning, I think. Now, that's the way I know.
0: That's Stephanie Miller's portfolio, and she does a great job of it, you know.
3: Yeah, but my main point I wanted to make was because Trump has no cards, and he's desperate. I want to, and he was. I was just watching him on MSNBC MS Now this morning, and he was talking about he was blaming the governor of Minnesota for the cyber attack on the water plants in seven states.
0: Yeah,
3: he has no cards. He has nothing. So what I want to know, and I think it's happening. Oh, by the way, the guy that David that called earlier, his rant on was super. And then that little caveat you put in there, that was great, you guys, between the two of you. But I want to know, Trump has no cards. I think he's going the mercenary route. I don't see the election if he makes it.
0: You mean
3: it
0: for
3: that
0: Iran?
3: When I say mercenaries, I kind of go to another point. I mean, right here in the United States, when we get close to election time, I'm thinking that he's going to import some mercenaries here in the United States.
0: I used to think he would be mobilizing the Proud Boys, but it appears that most of the Proud Boys, at least who are looking for a job, are now working for ICE. So maybe mobilizing ICE will do the same thing.
3: Right, but he wants to slip some real killers in there. I mean, not that they won't kill nobody, but I don't think they'll do it at the level of somebody, expert.
0: Yeah.
3: That's just me. I'm just getting into the...
0: No, I get it.
3: Because he's just desperate. He's desperate.
0: That's a good analysis, CC. Yeah, he truly is, and so are the Republicans around him, and that's why they're talking about, you know, making it so married women can't vote and stuff like that. I mean, this is desperation. CC, thank you. It's great hearing from you.
3: Thank you.
0: Appreciate it. 44 minutes past the hour. I'll be back with more of your calls in just a minute. It's Anything Goes Weekend.
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0: Speaking the truth to multinational corporations and the Republicans would really rather you didn't hear. I'll be right back with you.

0: And welcome back. Tony in Buffalo, New York. Hey, Tony, what's up?
1: Well, two things. The president issued an executive order yesterday that is ending the drug subsidies program for people on Medicare. I think there's a $2,000 amount that's involved here, and that program ends at the end of December of this year.
0: That's correct.
1: Another one of his ways of cheating the American public.
0: That's right. What's going to happen is that your premiums on your Part D plan are probably going to go up $10 or $20 a month.
1: You're going to pay for things more. Yeah. It's going to cost.
0: Yeah.
1: Okay, secondly, if you think that Pillis or Corin is going to stop the allowing of this new attorney general, you got a thing coming. By the way, most commentators keep talking about getting a paper from the current attorney general. That's not going to do it. You have to have Trump's signature on any agreement. And you think Trump's going to agree to give up all of the things that are in that sludge fund plus allowing him to get away with tax fraud? I don't think so. It's all going to be done in the end. Last thing, they were talking about the fires that are all over this country. Well, guess what Doge and Trump did? They took all the money away for that particular need.
0: Right, for firefighting and for fire detection. Yeah, you're absolutely right.
1: Yeah, they took it all away. It was over $10 million, I think, or more.
0: Yeah,
1: I
0: don't recall the amount either. It was a substantial amount. Tony, thank you. That was brilliant. Elizabeth in Staten Island, New York. Hey, Elizabeth, what's on your mind today?
2: Hi, good morning. Well, my topic was, and I'll just expand on it, was the Trump administration to end drug plan subsidies for Medicare.
0: Mm-hmm.
2: This will affect the premiums. It's roughly about 6% increase. And that 6% goes through 2029 under the Inflation Reduction Act. Now, what I wanted to add is I do not believe it's going to affect Medicare Advantage plans, which to me, this is another driving force to try to get people into Medicare Advantage.
0: I agree.
2: And I wanted people to be aware of that. And also, already the deductible for Part D plans, it went from $590 to $615, $615 this January. Last past January. So this is just going to hurt seniors so much.
0: Yeah, and that's the plan. I mean, the Republicans do not like Social Security or Medicare. They want to privatize them both. Medicare is now more than half privatized with Medicare Advantage plans. And this Trump baby accounts is the thing that they hope will start the process of privatizing Social Security, much like back in 2005 when George W. Bush invented Medicare Advantage. That began the process of privatizing Medicare. I mean, that's the big goal here, is to turn both of these programs over to their buddies in Wall Street.
2: This is so frightening. I mean, I'm a nurse. I work in a hospital. Mm-hmm. I'm so concerned about the elderly. When the Medicaid cuts kick in at the end of December, beginning of January, look at all the nursing homes. 40% of the nursing home patients are on Medicaid.
0: Yep.
2: What's going to happen to them?
0: Yeah, there's 10 million people at least are going to lose their Medicaid. And that's a conservative estimate, by the way. Elizabeth, thank you. I share your concerns. The simple answer is vote out all the Republicans. Vote them out of office wherever they are. Elizabeth, thank you. Thank you for the call.

0: Hey, thanks so much for sharing our program and for reaching out to our stations and sponsors and letting them know that you're listening. It really means a lot to us. Did you know that the ancient Roman Republic, you know, which for 480 years was actually a democratic republic before Julius Caesar kind of ended the democracy phase and replaced it with the autocracy phase, that they were brought down by a very small group of very rich people? The richest man in ancient Rome was Marcus Licinius Crassus. He was the richest guy. The billionaire of Rome. And he frankly hated the Roman free bread for all welfare system. It was being paid for with his tax dollars, after all. So him and Pompey the Great and a few other rich guys got together, and they basically crashed Rome. They turned it into an oligarchy and then into a tyranny. And the parallels to what Trump is doing right now are absolutely shocking. There's an article about it over at HartmanReport.com titled American Caesar, Trump's Path to Power Mirrors Rome's Darkest Days. Check it out. Ten minutes before the hour, welcome back. Mary in Seattle. Hey, Mary, what's up? 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
1: Hi, Tom.
0: Hey.
1: How's everybody today? I wanted to get in on that conversation about COVID mm-hmm. and about the community, black community. Mm-hmm. We had the same false rumors being spread that black people were not dying of COVID and that you didn't have to take the vaccine and that we were resistant to it. So a lot of, especially younger, they were like flaunting it. Like, hey, I'm going to the club. I'm doing this, right? And so, and another thing, you remember, Africa could not get the vaccine because it cost billions of dollars. They didn't have it. And so they were begging the West and any developed nation, hey, give us the vaccine. Nobody did. Guess what? I don't know what the exact death rate was, but hardly anybody died. And they didn't even have the vaccine. I think it had a lot to do with they eat more natural foods. And believe it or not, a lot of the Africans are into natural healing and natural foods and herbs. And a lot of their diet is they're, you know, really into healthy food. Now, if some African women come here to America, they eat the American diet, pretty much just eat all American, they develop lupus and other serious medical problems in 2 years.
0: Type 2 diabetes, yeah. Yeah. No, that's true of ethnic groups from all over the world. Japanese have some of the longest lifespans in the world. They come to America, start eating an American diet. They die younger, too. Yeah. Good point, Mary.
1: You know, my sister-in-law was from Japan during the World War II. My brother went over there in the Army and brought her home. Mm. She could not speak any English. Most beautiful person you ever wanted to meet. I'm telling you, angel territory right there. Mm. She was just wonderful. And now another thing, they're holding back information. They got Fauci down there trying to screw over him. Mm. And look, they're hiding information. There's a new COVID-like virus over in China now, and they have let the world know. Before, they didn't let the world know in a timely manner. Mm. Now they let the world know. Trump's got the Republicans. It's got control of all the media. We're not even hearing about this new pneumonia-like disease that's killing people over in China.
0: I have not heard about that.
1: Not only that, yeah, look it up. And just the fact that they're holding back all the news. Guess what? I just read an article that people are losing their homes to foreclosure on the level almost of 2007, 2008.
0: Yeah.
1: And nine.
0: No, the economy is in the tank. It really is. Mary, and our growth has slowed down to 1.5%. They're going to be in big trouble. Mary, thank you. Thank you for all the information you brought. Ziggy in Oneonta, New York. Hey, Ziggy, what's on your mind today?
2: Hi, Tom. I know you're well-versed on German history, especially pre-World War II history. And are you familiar with MIFO bills?
0: No.
2: Okay. I happened to come upon this earlier in the week, and I've been doing a lot of research on it. And what Hitler had done prior to World War II was issued MIFO bills. And they were like a bond, but basically they were fake money, play money, so that way he could build his military. But not only that, it didn't affect inflation at all because it wasn't part of the currency system, and it was like almost what cryptocurrency is doing today. Now, cryptocurrency is definitely a different monster. However, they both have the same effect. They don't go into the current flow of money, and therefore they're not looked at. So, for example, right now, there's over $100 trillion worth of currency in the world, and right now, 2.5 trillion of that is crypto. But when you take it and compare it to individual countries like the United States, you're talking about closer to 10% of the currency is crypto, which is not being accounted for
0: in the United States.
2: Yes.
0: Whoa, I find that's a mind-boggling statistic. Are you sure?
2: Well, I was doing it. I used AI to help give me the information, so I'm not going to I may need to shake that down just a little bit more, but it's fairly high in any event. And all this has got me concerned because the Clarity Act is still in the Senate right now, and it needs to be stopped because if they get that through, then there'll be no guardrails for cryptocurrency.
0: That's the legislation that essentially merges crypto with the U.S. dollar and the Treasury Department?
2: Yes.
0: Yeah.
2: Exactly.
0: That's very dangerous stuff.
2: And also, not only that, it just takes away all
0: the regulation.
2: Yes, so, exactly.
0: So the Trump crime family can really crime.
2: Exactly right.
0: Their crypto
2: grift. I found this interesting, you know, because I never heard of it before.
0: Yeah.
2: And it's accordingly supposed to be one of the factors that brought us to World War II, but one of many, of course, you know. And I just wanted to discuss it with you a little bit. That's all.
0: Okay. Well done, Ziggy. Thanks for the heads up. I'll go looking for that. I appreciate it. Have a great weekend.
2: Okay.
0: Thanks. Keno in Lakeland, Florida. Hey, Keno, what's up?
3: Yeah, happy Freest Day.
0: Happy Freest Day.
3: Good feeling Friday, one caller said. I just heard J.B. Pritzker, the Democratic governor of Illinois, interviewed on C-SPAN. I really like that guy.
0: Me too.
3: I want him to talk about, get out and campaign for senator candidates and talk about the zombie Congress. And your caller, Kenyatta, talked about the president's the Pied Piper, and I combined that with the zombie Congress. I want J.B. Pritzker to get out. I'm going to contact him. I'm leaning toward maybe working for him, but I think he's a possibility for another FDR. He's independently wealthy, and he could be another FDR.
0: I agree.
3: So I want to promote J.B. Pritzker to be thought about as a candidate.
0: So far, he's at the top of my list. You know, my preferred presidential candidates for 2028. The two that I think have the most potential are J.B. Pritzker and AOC, Alexandria Ocasio-Cortez. Although she's in the House of Representatives, and we've only had two presidents, Garfield and John Adams' son, John Quincy Adams, who moved from the House into the White House. It's very, very hard to do. You typically go through the senator or governor's office, so it's a challenge. Keno, thank you. Have a wonderful weekend and happy Freest Day. We'll be back on the other side of the break. Two more courts just told Trump no. Stick around.
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5: Years ago, when I announced that I was leaving my job as editor of the Texas Observer to run for political office, I had to admit that going into politics is the only downward career move one can take from journalism. But being both a journalist and a politician does hone one's ability to detect the smell of BS. And we Americans are presently getting a noxious blast of that stench from our warmongering Department of Defense. The vast trillion-dollar Pentagon is the ultimate Big Brother bureaucracy, literally empowered to compel thousands of Americans to die in foolish military misadventures cooked up by political partisans and profiteering corporate contractors. That's why it's so alarming that Trump's Project 2025 autocrats are now rushing to slam an iron door of censorship on reporters trying to inform us commoners about the militaristic schemes and corporate fraud that comes from inside this government fortress. In the name of defending freedom, Trump's palace guards are banning media outlets that displease His Royal Highness. Also, Pretty Boy Pete, Trump's made-for-TV Pentagon honcho, has even decreed that reporters must be tightly monitored by military escorts while doing interviews, reviewing documents, and otherwise exercising the essential constitutional rights of our nation's free press. The good news is that rather than kowtowing to the autocrats, dozens of media organizations have told Pete to stuff it, choosing to do old-school outsider digging into this insider war machine. This is Jim Hightower saying, meanwhile, the Project 2025 authoritarians hail their clampdown on free press rights by touting their, quote, fresh relationship with what they call their new Pentagon press corps. Right, it's their partisan press corps, not ours.

spineless on Iran, corrupt on taxes, beaten twice on detention, cruel on Medicaid, quietly buying companies, plus El Nino shipping venomous sea snakes to your beach. Good morning. This is the Commonwealth Report, news for the public, not the powerful. You can follow us at commonwealthreport.news. Have Senate Republicans traded their spines for rubber stamps? Elizabeth Warren and Chris Van Hollen aren't mincing words about Republicans who run Congress. Warren says they've had their spines surgically removed. She calls them gelatinous blobs that kind of make it through the United States Senate. Van Hollen says they've contracted out their constitutional responsibilities to Donald Trump and turned themselves into rubber stamps for an illegal war. Here's what they're rubber stamping. The U.S.-Israel war on Iran started in February. It's cost billions of dollars, tens of billions. Hundreds of American service members have been wounded. 18 are dead. On Thursday, another war powers resolution died in the Senate, 49-50. The House has passed one twice. The Senate keeps killing it. And only 29% of Americans approve of how Trump's handling Iran, while 69% disapprove. Congress has the sole power to declare war. It just won't use it. Why did Republicans just hand Trump a free pass on his taxes? Thursday, the Senate Finance Committee voted down an amendment that would have banned the IRS from cutting audit immunity deals with a sitting president, his family, or his businesses. The vote was straight down party lines. Every single Republican said no. This deal started in May. Trump sued the IRS after a contractor leaked his tax returns to the New York Times. The administration offered to settle by exempting Trump and his family from audits and by creating a $1.8 billion fund for anybody claiming political persecution. Elizabeth Warren cast her lone vote against the underlying bill. No other taxpayer ever has gotten this kind of deal, she said. She called it corruption on steroids. John Cornyn and Tom Tillis both say they oppose the immunity deal. Then they vote to protect it. Two more courts just told Trump he can't cage people without a hearing. Two federal appeals courts ruled against Trump's mass detention policy on Thursday. The Ninth Circuit and the Seventh Circuit both rejected the administration's claim that a 1996 immigration law requires locking up every undocumented person with no chance at bond. The Ninth Circuit vote was 2-1, and the majority opinion was written by Daniel Bress, a Trump appointee. The court said mandatory detention was meant for people caught right at the border, not for people who've lived here for years building families and businesses. That makes six federal appeals courts ruling against this policy. Only two have sided with Trump. Pramila Jayapal called it a big win, saying immigrants, quote, who have contributed to our communities and have lived here for years deserve dignity. This is headed for the Supreme Court. Due process should not depend on which circuit you get arrested in. Should a dying cancer patient have to prove she's too sick to work? Under a new Trump administration rule, a terminal diagnosis is not enough to get you out of Medicaid work requirements. Cancer, HIV, Parkinson's, none of it counts by itself. You also have to document that your illness, quote, significantly impairs your ability to work 80 hours a month. Democratic attorneys general from 25 states in the District of Columbia have sued to stop this. Thursday, a federal judge in Massachusetts refused to block the rule, so it moves ahead. The work requirements hit in January. Remember where this came from. Last year's Republican tax and budget bill shoved over $1 trillion in tax cuts to the richest 1%, then helped pay for it by making sick poor people fill out forms. More than 4 in 10 cancer patients over 50 burn through everything they own within 2 years. Now they get homework, too. More communism from Trump? Who really owns these companies now? The Commerce Department slipped out an announcement this week. It's handing $874 million in CHIPS Act money to 7 companies. And in exchange, the federal government takes a minority ownership stake in every one of them. Global Foundries gets up to $300 million. Kepler gets about $245 million. Multibeam gets up to $140 million. The rest goes to Extropic, Thintropics, Obsidia, Semiconductors, and Luma. Commerce says the stakes will improve the return for American taxpayers. Howard Lutnick says the administration is accelerating America's innovation engine. Added up, though, and Washington now holds positions in roughly 30 companies, including 10% of Intel. Republicans spent decades and decades screaming that the government owning private industry is socialism. Now they're doing it one quiet press release at a time with no vote from Congress and no rules about who gets picked. Our geeky science for the day. Why are sea snakes heading for California?
A monster El Nino is building in the Pacific, and forecasters say it could rank among the strongest ever recorded. Marine biologist Chris Lowe says it'll create a whole different ocean off the West Coast. Warm water drags tropical animals north into places they've never been. Scientists expect more white sharks off California, plus hammerheads, tiger sharks, bull sharks, rays, tropical fish, strange seabirds, and yes, venomous sea snakes. Barbara McCauley at UC Santa Barbara expects, quote, all kinds of weird tropical things come up with this warm water. He calls it a double whammy because this El Nino is piling heat onto an ocean already cooking from climate change. Squid and sardines get shoved farther north. Fishing boats come back empty. Seabirds starve. The ocean is rearranging itself. And this is a problem we don't yet understand. And that's the way it is today, Friday, July 31st, 2026. I'm Tom Hartman.

0: This is the Tom Hartman Program.
1: Hey, welcome to the second hour of our program. Two more courts have said no to Donald Trump. I've mentioned before on this program that what Donald Trump is doing, and really Stephen Miller seems to be driving this train, but, you know, it's the Trump administration, in locking up people, immigrants, who have never committed a crime other than being here, which is not a crime. It's a civil violation. There's two kinds of stuff that gets litigated in our courts. You know, there's criminal activity and civil activity. Civil activity does not result in you going to jail. You know, when O.J. Simpson was convicted of killing his wife and Ronald Goldman, because Goldman's family sued in civil court, he had to pay a big fine to them, but it didn't end up sending him to jail. If you're convicted in civil court, or it's not even, the word isn't even convicted. I mean, when Trump was adjudicated of having raped E. Jean Carroll in the Bergdorf Goodman dressing room back in the day in 1995, I think it was, he had to pay a fine, you know, $5 million, but he didn't have to go to jail. So the Fourth Amendment, you know, says that you can't arrest people without a warrant. And the Fifth Amendment says no person shall lose life, liberty, or property without due process of law. In other words, without going before a judge. And of the 70,000 people that are in these concentration camps around the country that ICE is running and that, you know, are being actually run by for-profit private prison companies that heavily contribute to Republican politicians, the majority of them, the vast majority of them, have never been before an actual Article III judge. They've never had due process. They've never been through this process. And so multiple people have sued now over the last year or so saying this is just illegal. This is unconstitutional. And the Ninth Circuit Court of Appeals, a three-judge panel this week, ruled 2-1 that the administration is abusing, basically, the 1996 Immigration and Nationality Act, which they say mandates detention without bond for undocumented immigrants. And the court said no. This is from Common Dreams, a piece by Brad Reed. The court found that the INA's mandatory detention policy, that's the Immigration and Naturalization Act, only applied to undocumented immigrants who had been apprehended shortly after crossing the border, and not to undocumented immigrants who have been living in the U.S. for years after entering the country illegally. Judge Daniel Bress, who was a Trump appointee, wrote for the majority that the administration's interpretation of the INA would constitute a major change to the immigration laws by subjecting millions of undocumented immigrants to mandatory detention. He said, "We accordingly do not think that Congress in 1996 made such a large-scale change to our established system of immigration detention in the way that the government now contends." And, you know, basically what it says is that if somebody crosses the border, you can detain them. But it doesn't say that if somebody's been here for years, you can detain them. You have to catch them as or right after they've crossed the border. That's what the Immigration and Naturalization Act says. And the Trump administration is saying, no. These people crossed the border a long time ago, but cross the border means cross the border. And the judges, now this is, let's see, there have been now the Seventh Circuit Court, another 2-1 ruling against Trump on this. Six federal appeals courts so far have ruled against the administration's mass detention policy. Only two have ruled in favor. Now, when you get two different appeals courts ruling in two different ways, and this has, you know, happened, the court of last resort, of course, is the Supreme Court. So this is going to go to the Supreme Court. So keep an eye on this one. This could get very, very interesting. Meanwhile, the Supreme Court, if the Supreme Court rules that the INA, the Immigration and Naturalization Act, only applies, the detention provision in it only applies to people who have just crossed the border, which, by the way, makes a certain amount of sense, right? If it only applies to that, then they're going to have to release, like, out of the 70,000 people they're holding, they're probably going to have to release over 60,000 of them. When Obama was detaining people and Biden was detaining people, and by the way, the Republicans used the detention numbers as if they were people who escaped, right? You know, 5 million people were detained by Obama, you know. Well, anyhow, when they detained people, it was always at the border. So this is something completely different that Stephen Miller and Donald Trump are doing. Meanwhile, you know, the core assertion of communism, of Marxism, I realize people are calling this socialism, and it's just adding to the confusion, because it's not socialism. I mean, I get it that Karl Marx referred to communism as socialism, and then him, when he got together with Friedrich Engels in the late 1840s, early 1850s, and wrote the Communist Manifesto, they changed the word, basically, from socialist to communist. But the core premise of communism is that you don't have private companies, you have the government owning and running every company in the country. And Republicans have always squealed about any attempt by any Democrat to change that. I mean, during World War II, FDR nationalized the oil industry in the United States. He nationalized the auto industry in the United States, literally took them over. There were industries that were nationalized by Nixon around the Vietnam War. I mean, this has happened frequently. And every time it happens, a Democrat does it, Republicans start screaming that it's communism. Well, we just did it again. Trump, the Commerce Department just set aside almost $1 billion to give money to semiconductor manufacturers to buy basically the stock in their companies. Now, what's going on here is that the CHIPS Act, which was passed by Joe Biden, which sets aside money for R&D for these chip manufacturers to help them make, you know, like major advances. The Trump administration has said, oh, we're giving you money. Give us stock in exchange. And Trump is talking about creating a sovereign wealth fund based on this. Now, a sovereign wealth fund is a great idea. I mean, Alaska has one. Right. I mean, Norway has probably the biggest relative to population in the developed world or in the democratic world. Saudi Arabia has one. The UAE has one. I mean, all the oil rich countries have them. Right. That's where Norway got their money from, too, is the North Shore oil. But and that's where Alaska got its from was oil. And every citizen of Alaska every year gets between $2,000 and $5,000. Every man, woman and child, even babies, get this check from the Alaska Permanent Fund, their sovereign wealth fund. So, you know, if we were to create a sovereign wealth fund in the United States by simply saying, hey, all the oil under the ground in the United States is the property of the United States government, which will add a $10 tax to every barrel that's pumped out, and you will pay that to the federal government, and then the federal government will use that money to fund a universal basic income, which is what they do in Alaska, right? That $2,000 or $3,000 that you get every year, that's basically a universal basic income. And for a family, you know, like Sarah Palin's family with like, you know, seven people in it, I think it was, or six, right? That $2,000 or $3,000 that you get every year, that's basically a universal basic income. And for a family, you know, like Sarah Palin's family,

0: Socialism. Oh, my God, socialism. And some Republicans are even pushing back. Todd Young is the Republican senator from Indiana. He was one of the co-authors of the CHIPS Act. And he's just come right out and said, I never intended for the government, the money that the government is giving these companies for R&D, for that money to be in exchange for stock. I never intended that. So we'll see where this goes. I mean, just because Trump had the idea doesn't mean it's a bad idea. Although this seems kind of skeezy because he seems to invest in these companies just before they get the federal money. I mean, there's something worse going on here.
1: This is the Tom Hartman Program.
0: So the Trump family buys stock in a company. The federal government pours money into that company, takes an interest in that company, and the Trump family gets richer.

0: to welcome back Dave in Buffalo, New York. Hey, Dave, what's on your mind today?
1: Thanks, Tom. The Dulles brothers were two of the largest criminals in American history prior to Trump, and of course the Republicans would name an airport out of it, off them. But the reason that Trump wants to remodel the Dulles Airport is not to remodel it in a passenger type of setting. He wants to do what he did to the White House, put up gates, so he's going to bring in large equipment and turn it into a military base right out of Washington, D.C., so he can architect the destruction, the bombing, the murder of the American people. He's going to use it as a military airport. He's going to redesign it, and every oligarch, every king, every ruler needs their airport to run their military out of, and I believe he's going to do it right out of Washington, D.C. He's going to turn that Dulles Airport, appropriately named for his war airport.
0: Yeah, for the CIA chief. No, I get it, and the diplomat. I get it, Dave, and I'm inclined to believe that it's just Donald Trump literally playing interior decorator. I mean, it's the only two things he's good at are branding and being an interior decorator.
1: Breaking.
0: Arguably, he's good at being a TV star.
1: And breaking things.
0: Yeah, and breaking. Okay, there you go. So we'll find out, won't we? Dave, thanks for the call. It'll be interesting to see if your prediction comes true. Don in Pittsburgh, Kansas. Hey, Don, what's on your mind today?
2: Oh, hi, Tom. You know, earlier you guys were talking about water in Phoenix a little bit, and you and I had discussed that, I don't know if you recall, you know, some time ago.
0: Yep.
2: You know, Phoenix, Arizona actually has a lot of groundwater, but it's not cheap water. You know, I mean, they could tap into it. Some of it was contaminated by landfills, leaking landfills, a considerable amount, and a bunch of it is real salty. But there is water. But, you know, to take water from the Ogallala Aquifer and pump it, that's what somebody said earlier. I don't know if that's true. I'm going to look it up and see.
0: Yeah.
2: But that's a crazy thing to be doing. Just like, you know, I had always said that I know people in Texas who are movers and shakers who'd like to tap into the Great Lakes.
0: Yeah.
2: You know, but that's a longer-term plan.
0: Yeah.
2: But, you know, water, you know, what the old Texas saying is, you know, whiskey's for drinking, water's for fighting. And water makes all the difference. In a hot, dry world, water is it. And I just can't picture what, you know, the Southern California, I mean, they use the water, you know, the Colorado River water is used for irrigation. You know, I don't know if you've seen, it's incredible the amount of alfalfa that's grown. This is irrigation water and then exported to China and Saudi Arabia.
0: Yeah, the Saudis
2: actually own
0: the
2: land.
0: Farms.
2: Yeah, they own the land and those farms.
0: Yeah.
2: And, I mean, that's a low value. If we're going to use our precious irrigation water that we spent a lot of money, you know, building the infrastructure for it, not to grow hay for, you know, Saudi Arabian and Chinese cattle.
0: And horses. The Saudis are using it for their racehorses.
2: Oh, well, that figures.
0: The alfalfa. And maybe they're camels. I don't know if camels eat alfalfa or not, but, you know, this is certainly a race horse.
2: Who knows?
0: Yeah, there you go.
2: Interesting.
0: Yeah, thank you, Don.
2: Well,
0: good stuff.
2: All right, bye-bye.
0: Good talking to you. Have a great weekend. It is, 20 minutes past? Almost 20 minutes past the hour. I'll be back with you in 60 seconds. Stay tuned.

0: tired of news that protects the powerful? 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You know, Richard Nixon and Spiro Agnew both took cash bribes while they were in the White House. Since then, you know, the Supreme Court, or at least five Republicans on the Supreme Court, made it a lot easier for politicians to take bribes with their Citizens United decision, which basically legalized political bribery as long as it's done through campaigns or PACs or super PACs. But for some people, there's just never enough money, right? Donald Trump has been running small-time hustles to make money for decades, selling sneakers, Bibles, steaks, vodka, water. But now he's hit the big time. He's got these fungible tokens, right? Fungible crypto assets, which are basically just digital pictures of Donald Trump that say fight, fight, fight. And he has turned them into an $8 billion machine. His wife is in on this, too, with his Trump coin. It's a new way that foreign powers and billionaires in the United States can just shovel money into Donald Trump's pocket. There's a whole article about it over at HartmanReport.com titled Presidential Payola, the Evolution of Political Bribery. Check it out. Back 21 minutes past the hour. So what's on your mind today? It's Anything Goes Weekend here. Steve in Park Ridge, Illinois. Hey, Steve, what's up? Steve in Park Ridge, listening to WCPT. Going once. Going twice, if you're muted. Katie in Hamul, California. Hey, Katie, what's on your mind today?
1: Like everybody, just everything. But I have a quick question for you. First of all, I'm to have a statement regarding the climate chaos. Sorry, Bernie, but I despair. That is my option. Continue to work politically, wouldn't do anything else. But ironically, I don't know if you remember, but our son is, he teaches a marine sustainability in Australia. And has became a father 2 years ago. I'm a product of a mother who wanted none of her daughters to have children in the 60s because she saw which way the wind was blowing. So I despair for the climate because I just...
0: It's going to be a challenge, Katie. There's no doubt about it. And millions of people are going to die.
1: It's more than a challenge. It's just science, Tom.
0: Yeah, I agree. But you know, the human race has survived a lot over the years. So.
1: Yeah, well, questionable choice of nature there to drop us out of the trees too early. But you mean, I still live an incredibly conservation-oriented life because, you know, it's like voting. And you still do all that. Quick question. Mm-hmm. I pick up unused napkins that are going to be thrown away at a restaurant and use them. A quick tip for all the listeners, it's a cool thing to do. They're not dirty. They get too many napkins at restaurants. Just walk by the tables, pick them up, pocket them, and they become, you know,
0: paper
1: towels.
0: You're talking paper napkins, right?
1: Yeah, paper napkins. No, I steal linen napkins. No, paper napkins. I mean, I do that kind of thing. I was brought up with that conservation mind that we grow in food. My quick question is, people should just do things like that. They're going to get thrown away because of the health laws. Mm-hmm. No one's touched them. And they give out, you know, scads too many napkins in so many places. You just whip them off the tables. Mm-hmm. Okay, that's my dirty little secret. Here's the thing. I don't know what this. My sister sent this to me because she gets AOL News, and it looks like it's from a television review site. But we know that Trump's numbers are, you know, ridiculously down, mm-hmm. right? Way down. Why then? You would agree with me on that, right?
0: Yes.
1: Okay. So why is it then that the headline was good for Fox News, not so good for MSNBC and CNN? And it had Fox News increasing its primetime viewership for the 25 to 40 to 54-year-old by a 4% increase.
0: Wow.
1: They had 204,000. I'm not sure what that, you know, whatever that number is, but it's a 4% increase. Whereas MSNBC, same demographics, was down by 7%.
0: Yeah.
1: And I forgot to write down what CNN was because, anyway, can you explain that? Seems like an anomaly. Can you explain that?
0: Well, you know, Fox News does a really good job of programming. I mean, they have always known how to entertain people continuously, and they've got people who are actually quite talented at being entertainers on the air. MSNBC, I mean, increasingly there are programs that I just don't even bother to watch because they're just boring. All they do is talk conventional wisdom, and they've got people on there who are either recycled Republicans or blah, blah Democrats. And I think their programming is really a problem.
1: Right on MSN now, but that was the one that they chose.
0: With two exceptions,
1: and,
0: by the way.
1: You know, it's kind of juxtaposed.
0: I would say then, Chris Hayes, Rachel Maddow, and Ali Velshi are the... And maybe Ari Melber. Those four are doing a really good job.
1: My husband hears that. We couldn't agree more. Yeah. Isn't that funny? Now, listen, but that still doesn't explain why, since Fox is pumping out Trump all the time, pumping him up, but his numbers are so phenomenally bad, you would think they would be losing some of their viewers.
0: Fox
1: maybe
0: is starting
1: their viewers
0: to push
1: would just
0: back.
1: Stop watching.
0: They're starting
1: Pardon?
0: To push. Yeah. Oh, yeah. I subscribe to a Substack newsletter that, tracks Fox News. And they are starting now to raise questions, shall we say, about the war in Iran.
1: But then why the 4% increase? You would think with Trump so unpopular, people would go, "Well, I'm buying it. We're just going to go."
0: Now people are saying, this war is hurting us. It's hurting us in the pocketbook primarily, and the gas pump, and et cetera. And Fox is echoing that. Fox only plays along with Trump because it makes them money. The minute that Trump doesn't make Fox News money anymore, he's toast. And I think that process has started. And that may account for why Fox is gaining viewers. And they may be gaining them from OAN and the other right-wing networks.
1: Oh,
0: I'm not sure.
1: Good point.
0: Yeah.
1: Okay.
0: Because
1: they're
0: still all Trump. Thank you, Katie.
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0: We'll be right back with more of your calls. It's Anything Goes Weekend here on the Tom Hartman Program, defending America from the weapons of mass deception.

spineless on Iran, corrupt on taxes, beaten twice on detention, cruel on Medicaid, quietly buying companies, plus El Nino shipping venomous sea snakes to your beach. Good morning. This is the Commonwealth Report, news for the public, not the powerful. You can follow us at commonwealthreport.news. Have Senate Republicans traded their spines for rubber stamps? Elizabeth Warren and Chris Van Hollen aren't mincing words about Republicans who run Congress. Warren says they've had their spines surgically removed. She calls them gelatinous blobs that kind of make it through the United States Senate. Van Hollen says they've contracted out their constitutional responsibilities to Donald Trump and turned themselves into rubber stamps for an illegal war. Here's what they're rubber stamping. The U.S.-Israel war on Iran started in February. It's cost billions of dollars, tens of billions. Hundreds of American service members have been wounded. 18 are dead. On Thursday, another war powers resolution died in the Senate, 49-50. The House has passed one twice. The Senate keeps killing it. And only 29% of Americans approve of how Trump's handling Iran, while 69% disapprove. Congress has the sole power to declare war. It just won't use it. Why did Republicans just hand Trump a free pass on his taxes? Thursday, the Senate Finance Committee voted down an amendment that would have banned the IRS from cutting audit immunity deals with a sitting president, his family, or his businesses. The vote was straight down party lines. Every single Republican said no. This deal started in May. Trump sued the IRS after a contractor leaked his tax returns to the New York Times. The administration offered to settle by exempting Trump and his family from audits and by creating a $1.8 billion fund for anybody claiming political persecution. Elizabeth Warren cast her lone vote against the underlying bill. No other taxpayer ever has gotten this kind of deal, she said. She called it corruption on steroids. John Cornyn and Tom Tillis both say they oppose the immunity deal. Then they vote to protect it. Two more courts just told Trump he can't cage people without a hearing. Two federal appeals courts ruled against Trump's mass detention policy on Thursday. The Ninth Circuit and the Seventh Circuit both rejected the administration's claim that a 1996 immigration law requires locking up every undocumented person with no chance at bond. The Ninth Circuit vote was 2-1, and the majority opinion was written by Daniel Bress, a Trump appointee. The court said mandatory detention was meant for people caught right at the border, not for people who've lived here for years building families and businesses. That makes six federal appeals courts ruling against this policy. Only two have sided with Trump. Pramila Jayapal called it a big win, saying immigrants, quote, who have contributed to our communities and have lived here for years deserve dignity. This is headed for the Supreme Court. Due process should not depend on which circuit you get arrested in. Should a dying cancer patient have to prove she's too sick to work? Under a new Trump administration rule, a terminal diagnosis is not enough to get you out of Medicaid work requirements. Cancer, HIV, Parkinson's, none of it counts by itself. You also have to document that your illness, quote, significantly impairs your ability to work 80 hours a month. Democratic attorneys general from 25 states in the District of Columbia have sued to stop this. Thursday, a federal judge in Massachusetts refused to block the rule, so it moves ahead. The work requirements hit in January. Remember where this came from. Last year's Republican tax and budget bill shoved over $1 trillion in tax cuts to the richest 1%, then helped pay for it by making sick poor people fill out forms. More than 4 in 10 cancer patients over 50 burn through everything they own within 2 years. Now they get homework, too. More communism from Trump? Who really owns these companies now? The Commerce Department slipped out an announcement this week. It's handing $874 million in CHIPS Act money to 7 companies. And in exchange, the federal government takes a minority ownership stake in every one of them. Global Foundries gets up to $300 million. Kepler gets about $245 million. Multibeam gets up to $140 million. The rest goes to Extropic, Thintropics, Obsidia, Semiconductors, and Luma. Commerce says the stakes will improve the return for American taxpayers. Howard Lutnick says the administration is accelerating America's innovation engine. Added up, though, and Washington now holds positions in roughly 30 companies, including 10% of Intel. Republicans spent decades and decades screaming that the government owning private industry is socialism. Now they're doing it one quiet press release at a time with no vote from Congress and no rules about who gets picked. Our geeky science for the day. Why are sea snakes heading for California?
A monster El Nino is building in the Pacific, and forecasters say it could rank among the strongest ever recorded. Marine biologist Chris Lowe says it'll create a whole different ocean off the West Coast. Warm water drags tropical animals north into places they've never been. Scientists expect more white sharks off California, plus hammerheads, tiger sharks, bull sharks, rays, tropical fish, strange seabirds, and yes, venomous sea snakes. Barbara McCauley at UC Santa Barbara expects, quote, all kinds of weird tropical things come up with this warm water. He calls it a double whammy because this El Nino is piling heat onto an ocean already cooking from climate change. Squid and sardines get shoved farther north. Fishing boats come back empty. Seabirds starve. The ocean is rearranging itself. And this is a problem we don't yet understand. And that's the way it is today, Friday, July 31st, 2026. I'm Tom Hartman.

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1: So what do we call the really, really mind-bogglingly rich? You know, at the founding of the Republic, they were referred to as speculators or moneyed interest or aristocrats. In the years leading up to the Civil War, we called them the cotton lords and the plantation aristocracy. In the late 19th century, they were the robber barons. In the 1930s, FDR called them the economic royalists. But since the Reagan Revolution, we've just called them billionaires. And now, you know, some of them want to call themselves tech bros. Like, that's kind of a good thing, you know, like tech is positive and bros, you know, like Mark Zuckerberg saying we need more masculine energy in American business culture. So we need a new phrase. I would like to suggest the morbidly rich. Morbidly suggests unhealthy. And the vast riches that some of these people have is unhealthy to our democracy, particularly since five Republicans on the Supreme Court said that morbidly rich people can buy politicians. And it's unhealthy for them, too. So morbidly rich. There's an op-ed over at HartmannReport.com all about it. Check it out. And welcome back. 35 minutes past the hour. Picking up your calls here. What's on your mind? Pete in Dooley, Arizona. Hey, Pete, what's up?
2: Hey, good morning, Tom. A good happy Friday morning to you, my good man. And let me tell you, Dewey's about 100 miles north of Phoenix, but it's been over 100 degrees here the last 5 days, and it's going to continue that for the next week, I believe. Tom, I got a couple of quick questions for you. What's the status on the seven or eight FBI agents that Kash Patel fired after they did an admirable job of investigating all the insurrectionist traitors, MAGA people, that invaded the Capitol building on January 6th. Also, I got a little question about the five-time draft dodger living in the White House covering the JFK Performing Arts Building with them tarps. When is he going to remove them to make sure we can see that his name has been removed? Yeah. And the third question is a quickie. I understand, I don't know if I heard it on MS Now or CNN or maybe Headline News, that Susan Collins has received donations from 90-some billionaires for her campaign in the election. With that, Tom, I'll let you go, and thanks a million for taking my call once again.
0: Sure enough. Thanks, Pete. Yeah, I can't confirm how much money Susan Collins has gotten, but I have seen headlines suggesting or pointing out the fact that she is getting heavy billionaire support. You know, the right-wing billionaires have been empowered by five corrupt Republicans on the U.S. Supreme Court because of Citizens United, and they're just buying elections. With regard to your question about the tarp on, you know, the cloth covering or the, you know, whatever it is, fabric covering, hiding the Kennedy Center, I'm guessing Trump is going to keep it up there as long as he's in office. It's an embarrassment for him, and he's still fighting to put his name back up there. It's in court right now. And with regard to the people who were fired from the FBI for investigating Trump, I frankly have no idea what happened to them. Craig in Colorado Springs. Hey, Craig, what's on your mind today?
3: Hey, how are you, Tom? Thanks for all you do here.
0: Thank you.
3: Really love your program. Hey, I can't believe nobody has tried this before. Digitize the whole passport immigration system. So, right now, you know, in the current generation, you have people. Hello.
0: Yeah, I'm listening.
3: You have people who they're used to downloading apps and paying on their phone and doing everything digitally.
0: The Biden administration started this. They came up with an app that you could use to apply for asylum from outside the United States, and the Trump administration shut it down.
3: That's too bad, you know, because the technology would allow them to, let's say, if you're here too long on a visa, you turn on the GPS and you know where you are within 10 feet.
0: Yeah.
3: And you've got a picture and name of the guy. It's just, you know, so much. It just makes sense without having people get shot.
0: Yeah, there are also some concerns about, you know, the creeping Big Brother state. But, you know, I get it. Yeah, it's this.
3: We're already in Big Brother.
0: I know.
3: What do you want?
0: I know. I get it, Rich. No, what they really want to do is simply get as many black and brown people out of the United States as they can, as rapidly as they can.
3: Yeah.
0: That's their agenda, period.
3: Oh, yeah.
0: It's that simple. And only let white people into the United States. And specifically, the only immigrants that they have allowed in so far in the last year and a half have been 50 or 60 white people from South Africa. Right. So,
3: right.
0: I mean, this tells you everything. This is all about white supremacy. White supremacy has been driving politics in America literally since the founding of our republic, and it continues to be the major driving force in our politics. Craig, I got to move along. Thanks for the call. Spot on. Rich in Cedro Woolley, Washington. Hey, Rich, what's up?
4: Hey, missing you over there on Sirius as a truck driver, but I found you.
0: Yeah.
4: But, you know, the QAnonsense crowd is reviving the old gain
0: of function.
4: Yeah. Gain of function canard with Dr. Fauci. Yeah. But if you look at the pandemic overall, it was Trump who provided the gain of function there. You know, starting back from when he took us out of the WTO and his cuts to the CDC, pulling our scientists out of Wuhan before the pandemic even started, he was making it worse right there.
0: Oh, and he destroyed the two. There were two task forces after the Ebola thing. You know, when that guy with Ebola came to the United States to go down to the hospital in Texas, the doctor. The Republicans all freaked out. Oh, my God, what if we get a pandemic? Oh, my God. And so Obama created two separate commissions, you know, one within the White House and one outside the White House, an independent agency, whose job was to deal with pandemics in the United States. And Trump shut them both down when he first came into office in 2017. So,
4: Didn't he also throw out Obama's pandemic Bible?
0: Yeah, that's what I'm talking
4: about.
0: That's
4: what they were calling it.
0: Yeah, that was one of those. Yeah, that was the work of one of those two agencies. Yes.
4: Well, I'd like to sit down and make a chronological list of everything that Trump had done, has done, or did throughout the pandemic to make it worse.
0: Yeah.
4: To give it that gain of function, but I had a tree fall down in my backyard, and I got to get out the chainsaw this weekend.
0: Okay.
4: But maybe you know a writer. Do you know somebody who could maybe come up with that list?
0: It would be an interesting challenge, Rich. I suspect the list would be so long that it would be unpublishable. But it's a great idea, Rich. I got to move along. But thank you. Yeah, okay, good talking to you. Thank you, Charles in Miami. Hey, Charles, what's on your mind today?
5: Hey, how you going, Tom? This isn't about what I was going to say, but with Trump, I've always said it, and I said it before the election, that when Republicans win the president, you know, they take over the government, they get these people in my neighborhood down. I mean, I could bring up with Reagan, there was AIDS, with Bush, I think, was Ebola, or right after Bush, it was Ebola, and then with Trump, was in this pandemic. But the reason why I'm calling in today, and I wish that you could write a book about that. I mean, I really wish you could sit down and write a book about that. But I'm calling today because when this administration first took over, I was watching Fox News. And to that lady who said that there's a bump on Fox News, I might be part of the bump. And there might be a couple of us that we just pay attention. We try to get both sides of the aisle. Because if you don't know what's coming, then you're kind of lost. So, you know, you can call it going into enemy territory and trying to figure out what they're trying to do.
0: Sure.
5: But when they first took over and they were dogging on the Biden administration, the thing that they kept saying was, well, we got away from DEI and we're now using common sense. All of these measures, all of these programs, all of these policies are going to be common sense, you know, initiatives. Things that we should have just been doing. It makes a lot of sense. And I'd like to say, where has that taken us now?
0: Yeah.
5: You know, we're in the quagmire. We're in the quagmire in Iran. Our economy is going to the pits. We just don't have all the info on it yet. We don't have health care anymore. Education is in the ringer. And I say bring back DEI. Because, you know, I can make a good argument that with DEI, we did a whole lot better than we're doing now and that we're projected to do with this so-called genius. I mean, how can we have a genius in the White House and we're in such dire straits?
0: Yeah. Well, he's a genius at grift, you know, at grifting, at running scams, at ripping people off. I mean, he's been doing it his whole entire life. This is what he does. And increasingly now it's what the Republican Party does. They support this effort. I mean, you just had 14 Republicans on the committee vote to say you cannot prevent Trump from preventing the IRS from investigating him. I mean, it's just wild, Charles.
6: No,
0: it's just
6: wild. Listen, if we take over, we have to change what's in the courts. That would, of course, back us up, everything that we do. And everything they did for Project, whatever the project that they did to us, we just need to do the opposite.
0: Yeah.
6: I mean, if the outside return to our economy and to our society, we have to have those changes.
0: I agree.
6: We have to have a bold leader.
0: We got a hell of a lot of work ahead of us, Charles. Charles, thanks for the call. We'll be right back.
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0: It's just about 45 minutes past the hour. I'll be back with more of your calls in just a minute.

0: And welcome back. Nancy in Springfield, Oregon. Hey, Nancy, thanks for watching us on Free Speech TV. What's on your mind today?
1: Hey, you know, you talk about the sovereign wealth funds and all of that, like the Alaska thing.
0: Mm-hmm.
1: And I keep wondering if maybe that makes a perverse incentive for the people of Alaska to want to drill more, drill baby, drill more.
0: It does. It absolutely does, although they don't really have much control over it because it's federal policy that determines that to a large extent. So
1: yeah, and
0: it's
1: also,
0: mostly federal
1: also
0: lands.
1: You know, getting more stock from companies, if the government, you know, if the government's involved with that, then maybe they'll do things to juice up the stock to make them look better and so on, or do things, you know, for the make policies for the company so they can make more money, so they can,
0: yeah,
1: so the government can make more money.
0: It's a legitimate concern. I think that the way that we should be, if we were to have a sovereign wealth fund, and I think we probably should have one, I think it should be funded by taxes on natural resources. But what do I know? I mean, it works for Alaska.
1: Yeah, we have to make sure that we don't start doing things just to get more taxes and hurt the environment.
0: Yeah. Yeah, no, I get it.
1: You know,
0: I understand the problem with the perverse incentives. But, you know, on the other hand, we would not be. I mean, there's dozens of countries around the world that have declared that the mineral wealth under the ground is the property of the nation itself and therefore all the people in the nation rather than the property owner who happens to have the house on top of it. And we should have done that back in the 1800s.
1: Right. Yeah, we kind of messed up with the mining laws that are so out of sync with what's going on now.
0: Yeah.
1: I mean, because you can own the top of the land and not own the mineral rights, right?
0: Yeah.
1: And the people owning the mineral rights can kind of
0: and the government could assert the mineral rights. That was my point. Nancy, thank you. Your point is well taken. This is not a silver bullet. It's something that we need to be having a conversation about. Thank you, Wayne in Longview, Washington. Hey, Wayne, what's on your mind today?
2: Hey, I was the other night. I was watching. I was kind of half asleep, and I was watching Heather Cox Richardson, and she was interviewing a guy, and I don't know who it was, but he had a book, and what his thing was is they had some type of a project going. It was some type of a compact between the states, whereas if they all agreed, all these states agreed that if whoever won the popular vote in the election would get all the electoral votes.
0: Right, it's called the National Popular Vote Compact, and
2: I was wondering if you could say something about that.
0: Yeah, there's a website for it, which I think is nationalpopularvote.org, but you should Google it or, you know, search for it rather than just plug in something because I said it. But there is a website for it. It's they're within spitting distance. I mean, they need to get a couple of big states, a couple more big states.
2: He said they were like 48 electoral votes short.
0: Yeah, yeah. And if they were to get like Texas or Florida or something like that, but all of the virtually, I think there might be one Republican state in there, but so far all of the states that have joined this have been Democratic controlled states. Because the Republicans like George W. Bush lost the election. He only won because of the Electoral College. He lost by 500,000 votes. And Donald Trump lost the election in 2016 by the popular vote, by 3 million votes. So, you know,
2: what's the chances of that happening?
0: Unless a couple of big states flip from Republican to Democratic control, the chances are fairly low. But this fall and 2 years from now may see a sea change in American politics. I believe that we will. And then it becomes a very real possibility in the next 3 or 4 years. Wayne, thanks for the call. Got to run. We'll be right back.

0: Hey, thanks so much for sharing our program and for reaching out to our stations and sponsors and letting them know that you're listening. It really means a lot to us. Welcome back. 49 minutes past the hour. Picking up your calls here, Steve in Oak Lawn, Illinois. Hey, Steve, what's on your mind today?
1: Hi, Tom.
0: Hey.
1: I'd like to talk about capitalism.
0: Go for it.
1: And, okay, capitalism is a wonderful thing for the people who make all that money.
0: Mm-hmm.
1: And it does what it means to do, which is create competition, innovation, and all that great stuff. And, yeah, that's great. But once you get the only motive that they have is profit, that's a cancer. It's terrible to have only a profit motive instead of something that will do good for society. Oh my God, we should never do anything good for society. That's all those poor people. The heck with them. Yeah, but those people are your customers. I don't get it.
0: In the 1750s, I think it was, maybe the 1760s, Adam Smith published a book called A Theory of Moral Sentiments. He didn't publish Wealth of Nations until 1776. And in A Theory of Moral Sentiments, he points out that capitalism is everything that you just said, Steve, but that a company, each company in a capitalist society, shouldn't have just one constituency, that being the shareholders who share in the profits.
1: Yeah.
0: Also, the employees are a constituency that it needs to serve. The local community is a constituency that it needs to serve. The customers using their products or their goods or services are a constituency that it needs to serve. And the nation is a constituency that it needs to serve. And those sentiments were put into law as part of the New Deal, many of the New Deal programs that required companies to operate in the public interest, that said that they, you know, there's a whole bunch of things. And Reagan blew up most of that stuff. Reagan's big theory, you know, he was following this theory that the only, that profit is the primary, really the only goal of a corporation. Milton Friedman was pitching this big time in the 60s, 70s, and 80s, and Reagan picked it up. And we've been running with that basically ever since, and the Supreme Court has even kind of amplified that doctrine. It's a sick and twisted doctrine that distorts capitalism and leads to things like the current monopoly status that we had and the oligarchy status that we're suffering under right now in this country.
1: And
0: so you're absolutely right.
1: Monopolies are
0: anti-competition. That's right.
1: They competition are, is one of the main tenets of capitalism.
0: Yep, in theory.
1: Yeah,
0: in
1: oh.
0: theory. But unregulated
1: yeah,
0: capitalism,
1: theory, right.
0: not so much. You know, it's like saying, you know, getting the ball from one end of the field to the other is a main tenet of football. But, you know, there's a lot of ways to do that. You can do that by smashing people in the gut, you know, with your foot, or by, you know, ripping off their face mask and punching them in the face. And that's why you have rules in football about how to play the game.
1: Yeah.
0: So it gets played in a way that's appropriate. It's the same thing with capitalism. You know, it's just a game we all play. And it's appropriate to have rules for a capitalism that keep it constrained to doing, you know, the making the profits and doing the innovation and hiring people and expanding the economy, all the stuff it does well, and preventing it from moving toward monopoly, from moving toward oligarchy, you know, by involving itself in political processes and you know, the kind of damage that it can and you know, producing toxic products and all these other problems. And typically that's done with regulation, and that's why the Republican Party is always anti-regulation, because they don't, you know, they just want the oligarchs, the billionaires, to basically run the world. That's the bottom line.
1: Yeah, being a child of the 60s, I can remember the saying, "You capitalist pig." Remember that?
0: Yeah, I do. I do. I used it more than
1: here's
0: once.
1: Here's one more thing I want to say is Trump is the most transparent president in history, because I can see right through him.
0: Yeah, you can see all the thieving he's doing. Amen. Steve, thank you. Well said. Andre in Chicago. Hey, Andre, what's up?
2: Hey, Tom, how you doing?
3: Good.
2: Tom, I called to say, man, Tom, I called to say that what they did to Dr. Fauci in those hearings was terrible.
3: Yep.
2: When COVID came and hit us in 2020, Dr. Fauci was 80 years old. He's 85 years old now. For them to treat him that way and punish him for what he didn't know is ridiculous. When COVID hit us, all of us was in the dark. We didn't know where it come from or what it was about. So for them to want to punish him for what he didn't know is absurd. Yeah. And I hope the Democrats, even though Dr. Fauci doesn't claim any type of political affiliation, I hope the Democrats take that up and use it as some kind of means to put Trump on the front street in that health secretary Kennedy. Because I think that they would perform for the audience of one Donald Trump. That's what I think.
3: You're right.
2: I don't think I don't think Rand Paul gave a hill of beans about that. He's just trying to perform and make nice with Trump with what he did.
0: Oh, Rand Paul was also one of the guys that was pushing the herd immunity theory. You know, just let everybody get sick and you know, the sickly people in our society will die off and the pandemic will end. And, you know, and he was pushing that theory because he believed that white people, by and large, didn't die from COVID. And correctly, by the way. And, you know, so it's this disgusting racism that's underlying virtually every premise for the things that were done by the Trump administration in 2020. And everybody seems to have forgotten it. And that's why I published that piece today. Andre, thank you. Thanks for pointing that out. Bob in Rome, New York. Hey, Bob. Thanks for listening to WMNF. What's up?
4: Hey, Bob. I'm Bob. First, it's nationalpopularvote.com. They need 48 electoral votes for it to go into effect. And 5 of the 7 swing states have passed that by 1 house already.
0: Wow.
4: Okay. So I called in because Donald Trump did not actually sign that IRS immunity agreement, as you said earlier. Only the acting attorney general did. However, it is binding on the United States government.
0: Right.
4: And can only be overturned if the government puts in writing that it is invalidated.
0: Right.
4: And you can see that by listening carefully to Senator Cornyn's questioning of Blanche earlier this week.
0: Yep.
4: And that's why he's not voting for him.
0: Yep.
4: One other thing I want to remind you of is that this entire thing is nonsense because the statute of limitations had expired before it even came to court. So there should be no action here, whatever. Tom, keep up the great work.
0: Statute of limitations on what?
4: So remember, Trump sued because the IRS contract from Booz Allen released his information.
0: Right, and that guy's in prison
4: people.
0: Right now, yeah.
4: Yeah, but the key thing is the statute of limitations to sue on that action had passed.
0: Oh, yeah, okay, I remember. You're right. He had no basis for the lawsuit to begin with. Yeah, thank you, Bob. That's the fraud in the court, among other things. That's a fraud in the court. Thank you, Bob. Thank you for the reminder. I appreciate that. We'll be back on the other side of the break. If Senate Republicans traded their spines for rubber stamps, Elizabeth Warren thinks so. Also, dying cancer patients? It's getting rough.
5: Listening to Tom Hartman.
6: George Orwell spoke bluntly about the nefarious nature of advertising, calling it, quote, the rattling of a stick inside a swill bucket. Even Orwell, though, would have been astonished by the cacophony of swill bucket advertising currently being blasted at us by Amazon, Google, Meta, and other profiteering tech giants. What are they trying to sell? Pure hogwash. Having spent billions to develop artificial intelligence so humanoid robots can displace workers, the tech geniuses are now rushing to build thousands of vast computer data centers necessary to power their brave new AI world. Each center will suck up local water supplies, drastically raise people's utility bills, create monstrous industrial blight and pollution, and enthrone such autocratic thugs as Bezos, Musk, and Zuckerberg as absentee political bosses with domineering power over each locality. But the billionaires forgot something. You and me, we the people, are in open rebellion against this Orwellian future. With officials in multiple states and localities just saying hell no to the profiteers' invasive scams. Thus, the billionaire hucksters are frantically rattling their swill sticks, For example, Mark Zuckerberg, whose Meta Goliath already operates 26 massive data centers and is now spending $600 billion to plop more of them in our communities, has launched a multi-million dollar offensive to beat back local opponents. It's running BS television ads in state capital cities, financing political candidates to hype the data centers, deploying untold numbers of lobbyists to rig the rules against opponents, and hiring an army of, quote, community affairs agents to spread AI propaganda. This is Jim Hightower saying, they have the fat cats, but a groundswell of us alley cats has them on the run. To get involved, go to MediaJustice.org/tools.

spineless on Iran, corrupt on taxes, beaten twice on detention, cruel on Medicaid, quietly buying companies, plus El Nino shipping venomous sea snakes to your beach. Good morning. This is the Commonwealth Report, news for the public, not the powerful. You can follow us at commonwealthreport.news. Have Senate Republicans traded their spines for rubber stamps? Elizabeth Warren and Chris Van Hollen aren't mincing words about Republicans who run Congress. Warren says they've had their spines surgically removed. She calls them gelatinous blobs that kind of make it through the United States Senate. Van Hollen says they've contracted out their constitutional responsibilities to Donald Trump and turned themselves into rubber stamps for an illegal war. Here's what they're rubber stamping. The U.S.-Israel war on Iran started in February. It's cost billions of dollars, tens of billions. Hundreds of American service members have been wounded. 18 are dead. On Thursday, another war powers resolution died in the Senate, 49 to 50. The House has passed one twice. The Senate keeps killing it. And only 29% of Americans approve of how Trump's handling Iran, while 69% disapprove. Congress has the sole power to declare war. It just won't use it. Why did Republicans just hand Trump a free pass on his taxes? Thursday, the Senate Finance Committee voted down an amendment that would have banned the IRS from cutting audit immunity deals with a sitting president, his family, or his businesses. The vote was straight down party lines. Every single Republican said no. This deal started in May. Trump sued the IRS after a contractor leaked his tax returns to the New York Times. The administration offered to settle by exempting Trump and his family from audits and by creating a $1.8 billion fund for anybody claiming political persecution. Elizabeth Warren cast her lone vote against the underlying bill. No other taxpayer ever has gotten this kind of deal, she said. She called it corruption on steroids. John Cornyn and Tom Tillis both say they oppose the immunity deal. Then they vote to protect it. Two more courts just told Trump he can't cage people without a hearing. Two federal appeals courts ruled against Trump's mass detention policy on Thursday. The Ninth Circuit and the Seventh Circuit both rejected the administration's claim that a 1996 immigration law requires locking up every undocumented person with no chance at bond. The Ninth Circuit vote was 2-1, and the majority opinion was written by Daniel Bress, a Trump appointee. The court said mandatory detention was meant for people caught right at the border, not for people who've lived here for years building families and businesses. That makes six federal appeals courts ruling against this policy. Only two have sided with Trump. Pramila Jayapal called it a big win, saying immigrants, quote, who have contributed to our communities and have lived here for years deserve dignity. This is headed for the Supreme Court. Due process should not depend on which circuit you get arrested in. Should a dying cancer patient have to prove she's too sick to work? Under a new Trump administration rule, a terminal diagnosis is not enough to get you out of Medicaid work requirements. Cancer, HIV, Parkinson's, none of it counts by itself. You also have to document that your illness, quote, significantly impairs your ability to work 80 hours a month. Democratic attorneys general from 25 states of the District of Columbia have sued to stop this. Thursday, a federal judge in Massachusetts refused to block the rule, so it moves ahead. The work requirements hit in January. Remember where this came from. Last year's Republican tax and budget bill shoved over $1 trillion in tax cuts to the richest 1%, then helped pay for it by making sick poor people fill out forms. More than 4 in 10 cancer patients over 50 burn through everything they own within 2 years. Now they get homework, too. More communism from Trump? Who really owns these companies now? The Commerce Department slipped out an announcement this week. It's handing $874 million in CHIPS Act money to 7 companies. And in exchange, the federal government takes a minority ownership stake in every one of them. Global Foundries gets up to $300 million. Kepler gets about $245 million. Multibeam gets up to $140 million. The rest goes to Extropic, Thintropics, Obsidia, Semiconductors, and Luma. Commerce says the stakes will improve the return for American taxpayers. Howard Lutnick says the administration is accelerating America's innovation engine. Added up, though, and Washington now holds positions in roughly 30 companies, including 10% of Intel. Republicans spent decades and decades screaming that the government owning private industry is socialism. Now they're doing it one quiet press release at a time with no vote from Congress and no rules about who gets picked. Our geeky science for the day, why are sea snakes heading for California?
A monster El Nino is building in the Pacific, and forecasters say it could rank among the strongest ever recorded. Marine biologist Chris Lowe says it'll create a whole different ocean off the West Coast. Warm water drags tropical animals north into places they've never been. Scientists expect more white sharks off California, plus hammerheads, tiger sharks, bull sharks, rays, tropical fish, strange seabirds, and yes, venomous sea snakes. Barbara McCauley at UC Santa Barbara expects, quote, all kinds of weird tropical things come up with this warm water. He calls it a double whammy because this El Nino is piling heat onto an ocean already cooking from climate change. Squid and sardines get shoved farther north. Fishing boats come back empty. Seabirds starve. The ocean is rearranging itself. And this is a problem we don't yet understand. And that's the way it is today, Friday, July 31st, 2026. I'm Tom Hartman.

0: This is the Tom Hartman Program.
1: Hey, welcome to the third hour of our program. Senators are Democratic senators are somewhat concerned about what's going on with their Republican colleagues right now. Elizabeth Warren referring to, this is hysterical, referring to Republican senators, she said, the Republicans have all had their spines surgically removed. I mean, they're just gelatinous blobs that kind of make it through the United States Senate. It's really incredible. What you have basically right now, Trump has got this deal that Todd Blanche signed. It's now law, right? It's real. That says that Donald Trump and Uday and Kusei Trump and Ivanka and Jared and anybody who is a partner in any of their companies, which would presumably include Steve Witkoff and his sons and other people, can never again be audited by the IRS. They don't have to pay income taxes any longer because the IRS cannot look at them by law forever, for the rest of their lives. And that the $100 million that the IRS has been trying to collect from Trump since about 15 years ago, when they found that he had committed tax fraud by claiming the same deduction twice, 2 years in a row, for his property in Chicago, his Trump Tower in Chicago, that $100 million bill goes away. He no longer has to pay that. It's actually over $100 million now because there's interest that accrues every year. And the only way to undo this, and in addition to that, there's this $1.7 billion fund to pay people who will show up at the polls and beat the crap out of any person of color who tries to vote, in my opinion. I mean, I think that's why he's trying to pay off the Proud Boys and the 3%ers and all these other right-wing wackadoodles. So the only way to stop this, since Todd Blanche has already signed it into law, essentially, made it, the policy of the United States government, is for Todd Blanche to reverse that policy, to sign a document saying, no, we're not going to give Trump and his family and his kids and his business partners, we're not going to give them immunity from taxes, and we're not going to give his goon squad $1 billion, almost $2 billion. And Todd Blanche is refusing to sign that. At the same time, he's saying, oh, don't worry, there's no deal, but I won't sign it. And so what we heard yesterday, and this was pretty shocking stuff from one of the reporters on MSNBC, was that Cornyn and Tom Tillis, the two senators who are saying no, number one, they're kind of the front guys. There's 50 other senators. I mean, there's 53 Republican senators. Mitch McConnell's kind of out of the game right now. But there's 50 other senators who are saying, who are hoping that these two guys will hold the, because they don't want to come out against Trump. They're scared to death of this, this dictator guy. But they agree that this is obscene. All right, so what are we going to do, they're saying? Let's hope that these two guys, can hold the thing. But what I heard yesterday on MSNBC was that Tillis and Cornyn are willing to allow Don and Uday and Kusei and Jared and Ivanka to be forever relieved of tax burdens and investigations, just not their friends. I mean, let that sink in, right? I mean, if that is true, and I've heard it now from a couple of different reporters, that, they had this long meeting yesterday with Todd Blanche and Cornyn and Tillis, and that what they're working out is that they're going to give that immunity to Trump and his kids, but not to the companies associated with him. And Trump is saying, no, the companies get it too. Plus the $1 billion or the $2 billion. So, here's another example. There was a resolution that came out of the House of Representatives to say Trump should stop the war in Iran. It's not going to go anywhere. Just stop right now. Just stop. Just walk away from it. And, if they want to start charging, a toll to go through the Straits of Hormuz, so be it. It'll be a cost of doing business. But just let's get the hell out of there. I mean, obviously the resolution doesn't go into that kind of granular detail, but basically it says no more war with Iran unless you come to Congress for authorization. We have a debate about it. We have a vote on it, which is how the Constitution says it's supposed to happen. Well, that resolution passed the House of Representatives. It's not binding. It does not have the binding power of law. It's merely a suggestion. It's a resolution, not a law, not an act. But it passed the House of Representatives with, you know, a small handful of Republican votes. All the Democrats voted for it. And when it got to the Senate, it failed on a vote of 50 to 49. It's like these Republican senators cannot even say to Donald Trump, you must follow the Constitution. They can't say to him, they're terrified. It's pathetic. And I think Elizabeth Warren is right. I mean, she goes on to say, I think we are able to rein in Donald Trump and Pete Hegseth if there is a Democratic majority. In other words, if Democrats take the Senate this fall, she says, I think we'll be able to rein in Donald Trump and Pete Hegseth, even if they have gallons of testosterone. Yes. Chris Van Hollen, the congressman from, what is he, from Connecticut or New Jersey? No, I forget where he's from. But anyway, Chris Van Hollen says, at some point, these Republican senators are going to have to explain to their constituents why they've contracted out their constitutional responsibilities to Donald Trump, because that's what they're doing. And he goes on to say, I'd rather see Republicans assert their constitutional duties and help us end the war now. But, you know, maybe they'll get the message from their constituents. Well, yeah, you think? I mean, if you live in a state that's got a Republican senator, be a good time to call them and let them know what you think about what's going on. The phone number for the United States Senate switchboard is 202-224-3121. So it's worth checking out. Meanwhile, the Trump administration is arguing that even if you are dying, you must fill out reams of paperwork and go to your doctor and get proof that you are dying so badly that you can't work. So this is the new Republican thing for Medicaid. The way that they're trying to cut people being on Medicaid is by inserting these work requirements. You must work 80 hours, every month. At least in a certain list of types of jobs in order to get Medicaid. And there was always an exception in the Medicaid law that said if somebody's got a terminal illness, they don't have to prove that they're working. And the Republicans are saying, no, if you've got a terminal illness, you have to prove that you're not capable of working. Because some people with terminal illnesses might still be able to work. So you're going to have to go back to your doctor. You're going to have to get some kind of a physical therapist or whatever. You're going to have to jump through all these hoops. And, this is bizarre. And a federal judge said, no, you can't do that. And the Trump administration is appealing this. North Carolina's Attorney General Jeff Jackson, he said, this is one of those cases where it's really hard to overstate how dire the consequences could be. Several medical associations, including the American Medical Association, the American College of Physicians, and the American Academy of Pediatrics, have come out against this rule, saying it will have, quote, dire consequences for people who suffer from severe illness. The American Cancer Society made a public statement. They said one of the most significant factors in whether someone survives a cancer diagnosis is whether or not they have health insurance. And in fact, medical issues are the leading cause of bankruptcy in the United States. Survives a cancer diagnosis is whether or not they have health insurance. And in fact,

0: The nonpartisan Congressional Budget Office has projected that over the next decade, changes to health care policies introduced by Republicans would increase the number of uninsured Americans by 11.8 million people. Melanie DeRaggio, a campaigner for single-payer health care in New York, said that President Donald Trump, quote, wants to cut cancer research, cut health care, and with the new Medicaid restrictions, wants to make sure Americans continue to work as they go broke battling cancer. And it's true. I mean, it's absolutely true. This is what the Republicans are up to with your hard-earned dollars. Let's prevent terminally ill cancer patients from getting health insurance so that if they want that chemotherapy, they're going to have to come up with $100,000 out of their own pocket. If they want that surgery, they're going to have to come up with $250,000 out of their own pocket. Nice people, these Republicans. We'll be right back.
1: This is the Tom Hartman Program.
0: Oh, and you know why all these cuts were put into the One Big Beautiful Bill? To pay for the $1 trillion tax cut for billionaires.

0: And welcome back. Let's pick up your calls here. David in Minnetonka, Minnesota. Hey, David, what's up?
1: Hello, Tom. An Anything Goes Friday question. I was rereading the Constitution the other day. At the end of Article 1 in Section 5, just asking about the parliamentary games that Megan Mike keeps playing, it says, neither house during the session of Congress shall, without the consent of the other, adjourn for more than 3 days. So how is he getting away with it? Why is he running away?
0: They don't actually adjourn. They don't adjourn. They recess. It's a legal distinction.
1: Ouch. Okay.
0: And sometimes they don't even recess. Sometimes they have one guy who comes in every day, gavels it into session for 10 seconds, gavels it back out of session. But that's how they get around it.
1: Wow. Okay. Thank you, Tom.
0: Yeah, sure enough, Dave.
1: Love your show.
0: Thank you very much. Okay. Good to hear from you.
1: Okay. All right.
0: Thanks. Sure. Pearson in Lamarck, Texas. Hey, Pearson, what's on your mind today?
2: Hey, theoretically, happy, hopeful Friday and weekend to you and yours.
0: Thank you. Back at you.
2: So, yeah, I'm praying and hoping, in addition to being angry and getting in touch with my angry side, mm-hmm. which is therapeutic for me. So about maybe 35 minutes ago, a caller, one of our fellow time travelers, expressed a desire for some gifted writer, I think he was hinting at you, put together a chronological list of all of Donald Trump's naughty naughties that he's done in a certain matter to do with, I think, the economy, or I forgot what it was.
0: Yeah.
2: And you had joked, well, the list would be so long, it wouldn't make sense to write an editorial or anything. And I'm thinking, no, both of you guys missing it. What we need to do is we need to get the young guys who have control of those fancy laser light thingies, you know, at night when they put up a chronological list of Donald Trump's sins, right next to that 30 or 40 foot tall photograph of Donald Trump outside those federal buildings in Washington, near service.
0: And project then, them on his face.
2: Next to his face, yeah. You do a mashup. Right next to his face of all the sins he's done.
0: Yeah.
2: And then, once he's left the White House in either cuffs or a body bag, whenever that day happens, then you commission Code Pink to design and supervise the construction of a wall. Not a border wall, but a wall like the Vietnam Memorial Wall with all those sins etched in stone. Mm-hmm. And you have picnic tables and a sound stage nearby. And once every 2 or 4 years, you have a festival like the Burning Man. Except it's with bacon and barbecue, and you have comedians, and you have political thinkers, and guest speakers like you, and you point out all the good and bad of the Republicans and the centrist Democrats, and why we need progressives to teach in our schools and stuff like that.
0: I like it.
2: That's what
0: I like it. The Washington Post compiled a list of every lie that Donald Trump told in his first term in office. I think it was 36,700 of them, something like that. And they published it as a book. I mean, it's just, you can't publish this as an article. It was a friggin' book. It's hundreds of pages long. And it's just a list of all the lies that he told.

0: mind all these Ronald Reagan statues these nukes putting around the world. We need to do something like a wall.
1: Yeah, well, that was the Reagan Legacy Project that a bunch of billionaires got together. And there is a Reagan statue in every congressional district in America, every county in America, and every country in the world now as a result of that.
0: Donnie's going to get his own legacy, but it's not going to be something he likes.
1: Let's hope.
0: Bye.
1: From your lips to God's ears. Thank you, Pearson. Good talking to you. We'll be right back.

0: tired of spin and billionaire-backed news? The Commonwealth Report delivers truth with backbone. 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Democracy belongs to you. So have you noticed that the Republicans are pretty much not talking about a constitutional convention anymore? They used to be gung-ho to rewrite the Constitution. You know, they wanted to put corporate personhood in there. They wanted to change it so that women can't vote. They wanted to do away with the election of senators, repeal the 17th Amendment, take us back to them being appointed by the states. They had all these weird, they wanted to outlaw labor unions, all these weird ideas, but they've stopped talking about it. I mean, they're still moving forward on it, but it's not Project 2025, for example. You know, their ultimate talking document does not have one single mention in it about a constitutional convention. Why would that be? Well, it's because the Supreme Court is doing their work for them. I mean, you know, just they have overturned Article 2. They've overturned the first, fourth, ninth, and 14th amendments. They've overturned Article 1, Section 7. All the details of this whole thing are over at HartmanReport.com. You got to check it out. Ask the hour. So what's on your mind today? Let's pick up some calls here. Joe in Seattle. Hey, Joe, what's up?
1: Hey, Tom. Thanks for all your magnificent, inspiring work. I wanted to talk today about Sudan, which I think is really underreported and under-talked about. As everybody knows, there's a tremendous humanitarian tragedy unfolding there. At least 150,000 people, maybe more, have been killed the last 2 years. And there's a lot. It's a complex thing, but the RDF, or Rapid Defense Forces, are committing most of the atrocities right now. They're getting ready to attack the city of El Obeid. They've, you know, committed massive atrocities over and over, and fortunately there are some people doing some stuff about it. The U.S. is very connected, as you know, with the United Arab Emirates, which is providing really a lot of the weapons and funding to the RDF. So fortunately, Chris Van Hollen, whom you mentioned earlier in the program, senator from Delaware, is speaking out. Mm-hmm. He's got a Stand Up for Sudan Act, which would suspend arms sales, arm transfers to the UAE until they stop supporting the RDF. Mm-hmm. And Sarah Jacobs is from California in the House doing supporting a similar measure. So, Sudan is really terrible what's happening. And this is a way that we're connected through our allies of the UAE. So I just want to encourage people to support Senator Van Hollen's legislation on Sudan. I think it's really important that we take a stand at this time. Massive amount of people are dying.
0: Yeah, the senator from Maryland, I guess. Excellent Maryland, point. I was in South Sudan a couple of years ago, right on the border with Darfur, while the Janjaweed were burning villages in Darfur, and the people, and we were we were taking in the refugees, and and giving them food and tents and stuff like that, mosquito netting. And it's a really grim part of the world, and some of the worst parasites ever. I mean, it's just wild. But it is a genuine crisis. So, yeah, thanks for pointing that out, Joe. Appreciate it.
1: Thank you.
0: Yeah, thank you, Don. In fact, I was there with my old friend Joe Madison and his wife and my son, Don, in Chicago. Don, you're on the air. What's up?
2: Yeah, Tom. I want to speak about the senators. From the Republican senators from Kentucky and from Louisiana. Mm-hmm. Okay, if you remember a few years ago, Trump went to Louisiana and went to Kentucky, and he had all the big guns with him, the Republicans, and they was campaigning for the both Republican governors. Mm-hmm. And both of the Democrats won, and they asked Trump what happened. He said, well, it was weak candidates that ran. Okay. I blame Mike Johnson because he's the speaker. He's from Louisiana. I blame him for all what's going on right now. Mm-hmm. And Mitch McConnell, he was the reason why the Supreme Court is like it is right now.
0: Yeah.
2: Now, I'm going to talk about Rand Paul. Rand Paul had the nerve enough to bring Fauci in there to have, what you call it against him. Fauci saved a lot of lives. And if I remember right, Kentucky was the first state that registered for that ACA, which they call Obamacare or whatever like this here. Mm. And this other guy from Kentucky, this Cuomo, whatever, he brought one guy in there for to testify against Biden's son, and they found out this guy was a spy from Russia or whatever. Like that.
0: So, surprise,
2: Louisiana
0: surprise.
2: And Kentucky, they got some the Republican Joe. Oh, and one other thing, this guy Kennedy, me and my buddy was listening. When, that same time when Trump went down there, when he was leaving off the stage and Kennedy came back, and he said, by the way, we in Louisiana, we last and everything. And I was thinking, I said, well, y'all Republicans is in control of the Senate and the House or whatever like this here. So although you got a Democratic governor, y'all in control. So, y'all, you know, I don't understand what these people in these states voting for these Republicans for, because they ain't doing jack nothing.
0: Well, they're suppressing black people and allowing Hispanic people to be dragged out of the country. That's what they're doing, and that's why I believe the main reason why so many white people are voting for them, Don. But I can't come up with any other reason on this baffled as you beyond that. Thank you. It's 27 minutes past the hour. We'll be right back.
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0: It's Anything Goes Weekend here on the Tom Hartman Program. I'll be back with your calls in just a minute.

Spineless on Iran, corrupt on taxes, beaten twice on detention, cruel on Medicaid, quietly buying companies, plus El Nino shipping venomous sea snakes to your beach. Good morning. This is the Commonwealth Report, news for the public, not the powerful. You can follow us at commonwealthreport.news. Have Senate Republicans traded their spines for rubber stamps? Elizabeth Warren and Chris Van Hollen aren't mincing words about Republicans who run Congress. Warren says they've had their spines surgically removed. She calls them gelatinous blobs that kind of make it through the United States Senate. Van Hollen says they've contracted out their constitutional responsibilities to Donald Trump and turned themselves into rubber stamps for an illegal war. Here's what they're rubber stamping. The U.S.-Israel war on Iran started in February. It's cost billions of dollars, tens of billions. Hundreds of American service members have been wounded. 18 are dead. On Thursday, another war powers resolution died in the Senate, 49-50. The House has passed one twice. The Senate keeps killing it. And only 29% of Americans approve of how Trump's handling Iran, while 69% disapprove. Congress has the sole power to declare war. It just won't use it. Why did Republicans just hand Trump a free pass on his taxes? Thursday, the Senate Finance Committee voted down an amendment that would have banned the IRS from cutting audit immunity deals with a sitting president, his family, or his businesses. The vote was straight down party lines. Every single Republican said no. This deal started in May. Trump sued the IRS after a contractor leaked his tax returns to the New York Times. The administration offered to settle by exempting Trump and his family from audits and by creating a $1.8 billion fund for anybody claiming political persecution. Elizabeth Warren cast her lone vote against the underlying bill. No other taxpayer ever has gotten this kind of deal, she said. She called it corruption on steroids. John Cornyn and Tom Tillis both say they oppose the immunity deal. Then they vote to protect it. Two more courts just told Trump he can't cage people without a hearing. Two federal appeals courts ruled against Trump's mass detention policy on Thursday. The Ninth Circuit and the Seventh Circuit both rejected the administration's claim that a 1996 immigration law requires locking up every undocumented person with no chance at bond. The Ninth Circuit vote was 2-1, and the majority opinion was written by Daniel Bress, a Trump appointee. The court said mandatory detention was meant for people caught right at the border, not for people who've lived here for years building families and businesses. That makes six federal appeals courts ruling against this policy. Only two have sided with Trump. Pramila Jayapal called it a big win, saying immigrants, quote, who have contributed to our communities and have lived here for years deserve dignity. This is headed for the Supreme Court. Due process should not depend on which circuit you get arrested in. Should a dying cancer patient have to prove she's too sick to work? Under a new Trump administration rule, a terminal diagnosis is not enough to get you out of Medicaid work requirements. Cancer, HIV, Parkinson's, none of it counts by itself. You also have to document that your illness, quote, significantly impairs your ability to work 80 hours a month. Democratic attorneys general from 25 states of the District of Columbia have sued to stop this. Thursday, a federal judge in Massachusetts refused to block the rule, so it moves ahead. The work requirements hit in January. Remember where this came from. Last year's Republican tax and budget bill shoved over $1 trillion in tax cuts to the richest 1%, then helped pay for it by making sick poor people fill out forms. More than 4 in 10 cancer patients over 50 burn through everything they own within 2 years. Now they get homework, too. More communism from Trump? Who really owns these companies now? The Commerce Department slipped out an announcement this week. It's handing $874 million in CHIPS Act money to 7 companies. And in exchange, the federal government takes a minority ownership stake in every one of them. Global Foundries gets up to $300 million. Kepler gets about $245 million. Multibeam gets up to $140 million. The rest goes to Extropic, Thintropics, Obsidia, Semiconductors, and Luma. Commerce says the stakes will improve the return for American taxpayers. Howard Lutnick says the administration is accelerating America's innovation engine. Added up, though, and Washington now holds positions in roughly 30 companies, including 10% of Intel. Republicans spent decades and decades screaming that the government owning private industry is socialism. Now they're doing it one quiet press release at a time with no vote from Congress and no rules about who gets picked. Our geeky science for the day. Why are sea snakes heading for California?
A monster El Nino is building in the Pacific, and forecasters say it could rank among the strongest ever recorded. Marine biologist Chris Lowe says it'll create a whole different ocean off the West Coast. Warm water drags tropical animals north into places they've never been. Scientists expect more white sharks off California, plus hammerheads, tiger sharks, bull sharks, rays, tropical fish, strange seabirds, and yes, Cawley at UC Santa Barbara expects, quote, all kinds of weird tropical things come up with this warm water. He calls it a double whammy because this El Nino is piling heat onto an ocean already cooking from climate change. Squid and sardines get shoved farther north. Fishing boats come back empty. Seabirds starve. The ocean is rearranging itself. And this is a problem we don't yet understand. And that's the way it is today, Friday, July 31st, 2026. I'm Tom Hartman.

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The Hartman Report brings you powerful, independent insight, free, clear, direct, and uncompromising. 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Human beings have a couple of unique characteristics. The first is that we can be very tender and loving and concerned and caring toward people we perceive as being our group, us. We can also be extraordinarily violent against people that we consider to be them, if we think of them or this other as a threat. Probably a classic example of this is Adolf Hitler convincing Germans that, you know, Jews were a threat to them and good Germans going along with the Holocaust. Well, this othering is built into our DNA. This is, you know, ancient stuff. And the Republican Party, since the time of Nixon, when he started, you know, picking up the white racist vote after Democrats laid it down in the 60s, the Republicans have been using this to try to other minorities in America as a political strategy. And this is really deadly stuff. There's a whole op-ed about it over at HartmanReport.com. Is othering human nature's deadliest instinct? Check it out. Welcome back. 35 minutes past the hour. And Jesse in Rochester, New York, or Minnesota, excuse me. Hey, Jesse, what's up?

0: Hey, Tom. Hey, glad I got to talk to you today. You know, with all this talk about communism and capitalism, I think part of the problem is that a lot of people don't understand the difference between a system of government versus an economic system. I say that because, you know, I ask a lot of people, especially people that, you know, throw around the communism term, like, you know, well, can you define that for me? Can you define what capitalism is? And they really have, you know, they interplay it with, well, it's part of democracy, and they just really don't understand the difference with, and you know, that's fine. There's people that study political science, and you know, a lot of people don't know that there's different types of capitalism. Mm-hmm. You know, so, and that always bothers me too, because Republicans always, you know, they think they're the champions of capitalism when really they're the champions of crony capitalism, mm-hmm. which is basically, you know, dividing the, or taking the wealth of, you know, the economy and distributing it amongst a few.
1: Right.
0: We're on the opposite. Friends. What we have always been, you know, what we've been trying to work towards is, and I don't like this term because it's, but well, you know, welfare state capitalism, mm-hmm. where the state has a large, you know.
1: It's also called social democracy.
0: Social democracy, where it gets distributed, you know.
1: Yeah, it's what the Norwegians
0: call it. And, you know, examples of this is, yeah, exactly. And then as far as one thing that I always remember that my dad tells me about capitalism is this, and it's a good saying for, or not saying, but, you know, capitalism is like fire. Fire, when it is in your furnace or when it is in your fireplace, is an excellent way to heat your house. Unregulated fire, when it gets out of your furnace or your fireplace, will burn your house down.
1: That's a great metaphor.
0: And that's the way I look at, you know, how it is right now. You know, unbridled capitalism is just not good.
1: Yeah. Jesse, your father's a genius.
0: Unbridled capitalism, if you want an example of it, Nazi Germany. You know, it was a fascist country, a fascist form of government, but it was a capitalistic form of government.
1: Yep.
0: And I mean, it got down to the point to where there was literally no regulations. They were literally taking people's hair and using them in seat cushions for cars.
1: Yep.
0: I mean, that is the ultimate form of unbridled capitalism.
1: Yeah.
0: So, you know, I hope that we can, you know, I hope that when we take this thing back, we have another era of progressivism, like, you know, FDR.
1: It's absolutely what history suggests should happen. The question is whether, now that the Supreme Court has changed the rules of the game around elections, or five corrupt Republicans on the Supreme Court have changed the rules of the game, whether the billionaires will succeed in squashing the progressive movement this fall. And it's going to be a hell of a fight, Jesse. It's going to be a hell of a fight.
0: Well, as Jim Morrison, you know, used to say, or said in one of his songs, they have the guns, but we have the numbers.
1: Yeah, exactly.
0: So
1: 5-1.
0: Everybody chin up, you know.
1: Yeah.
0: We got to work for this if we want to keep it. So thank you, Tom. Have a great weekend.
1: Thanks, Jesse. Yeah, that was one of my favorite songs. Thank you. Paul in Ambler, Pennsylvania. Hey, Paul, what's up?
2: Hi, Tom. I think at this point, the high information voter, which is probably 99.99% of your audience, pretty much knows what Trump's up to. But the question, I think, given the evidence that we can see with his falling approval ratings, and it looks like a lot of people who are running for various offices in the federal level, even as governors, it looks like there's going to be a big change coming in November. Mm-hmm. So what should we be doing now? One of the things I think that's very important is something that's called the Social Security 2100 Act. It is a Social Security Reform Act written
1: Is that John Larson's?
2: John Larson, yeah. Democrat of Connecticut. Last session, he had 189 co-sponsors. This session, I think it's about the same amount. Mm. Nearly every Democrat. So he's basically about, you know, three dozen votes short of passage in the Congress. Even if we don't control the White House, if we have the Senate and the Congress and we pass this, because there's a Senate version, it's been scored congressionally. Larson has been producing a version of this for probably, I don't know, 10 or 15 years.
1: Yeah, at least a decade. Yeah.
2: It's everyone in Congress who's been there for more than a minute knows about this and has probably been a co-sponsor. So it should be something that they can get done on day one. It basically needs to be introduced.
1: Yeah,
2: that's the only thing. That's the last step. And, of course, the Speaker of the House has to do that.
1: Right, it's got to get through committee, too.
2: Everyone should be calling up their congressmen and their senators and saying the Social Security 2100 Act by Bob Larson in the Congress needs to be introduced, if not within the first day, certainly by the first week.
1: Yeah, I agree. I would add to your rhetorical question, you know, what should we do in anticipation of a Democratic majority in either body, is that we should be actively getting inside our local Democratic parties. Because if the Democrats take power, those Democratic politicians, when they come back to their states, House or Senate, the first people that they sit down and meet with to find out the pulse of the people and what's going on and what the policies they should be doing or opposing are the local Democratic Party members and people who actually show up at the meetings, and in particular the precinct committee people. And so, you know, who also write the party platform and who also choose the primary candidates. So there's an enormous amount of power there at the local level that Republicans have been mobilizing since 2008 through the Concord Project and other efforts by the Koch brothers and other billionaires that Democrats have never successfully mobilized. And Ken Martin has been doing absolutely squat on this, nothing. And so let me add that to your prescription here, Paul,
2: I can confirm that. Right now, I am not, but I have been a committee person once in Philadelphia when I was a college student a billion years ago. And more recently, when I moved out to the suburbs for, I don't know, maybe about 10 years. Mm-hmm. It's not unusual to find packed meetings, especially I'm in Pennsylvania. We're in the Philadelphia suburbs. We're basically running all the county governments. Obviously, the city of Philadelphia has wiped out Republicanism in our lifetime. it's a good thing. I can't confirm what you're saying enough. I have seen district attorneys literally kneel down before me, and I don't mean like in a genuflection sense. You know, I wasn't well at the time. I think I came out of the hospital, so I'm sitting down. So he's talking to me at my eye level, so he's not standing over me. Literally wants to know what I have to say. So you're absolutely correct. And this is not a small county. You're the district attorney of Montgomery County. It's almost 900,000 people. You might as well be in a major city. The amount of crime out here is no joke.
1: Yeah.
2: So you're right. You could become a committee person. And even if you're not, you can show up and you'll be shocked who shows up. I've seen Josh Shapiro, I don't know how many times, over the years as he's moved up the ranks.
1: Yep.
2: I've seen Madeline Dean, who's a congresswoman, move up the ranks. I can't even begin to tell you. I met John Fetterman, which, you know, obviously we're disappointed in him, but I don't want to get into that now. If you become a committee person or at least go to the meetings, you will be talking and shaking hands with congressmen and women, with people who are running your county, people who are running for statewide office, and even the people who are running for Senate.
1: Yeah.
2: You'd be shocked.
1: Yeah, it's absolutely
2: true.
1: You're
2: right, Tom.
1: So thank you, Paul.
2: Get involved.
1: Thanks for the affirmation.
2: You're welcome.
1: I appreciate it.
2: All right.
1: You were the perfect person for me to run that by. It's 45 minutes past the hour. I'll be back with more of your calls here on Anything Goes Weekend in just a moment. Stay with us.
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1: Helping you win the water cooler wars. I'll be right back with your calls. Stay with us.

0: And welcome back, Shelley in Pinyon Pines, California. Hey, Shelley, what's on your mind today?
1: Well, I might be a little bit off topic, but maybe not. I'm thinking back to when that big riot was, when he was not elected, and he carries a Bible upside down.
0: Oh, yeah. Yeah, over to Lafayette
1: and
0: Square.
1: And everybody seemed... and everybody seems to think, oh, he's a Christian. Mm-hmm. So I want to talk about that particular parable, and I want to talk about a parable called The Eye of the Needle. Mm-hmm. The Good Samaritan, if people would read their backstories, the Samaritans were the bad guys. Mm-hmm. They really were. They were the thieves. They were the murderers, all this other stuff.
0: Yeah. They were the oppressed minority, by the way, in that era.
1: Yes, they were. Yeah. And the Christ held them up. Mm-hmm. As a good person.
0: Right.
1: But Trumps want to take all of the people, actually follow the Christ and turn them into evil. The other one is the eye of the needle. And I am looking at all of these people who are impoverished, people that are struggling, and we have these mega millionaires, billionaires, and trillionaires running around calling themselves Christian.
0: Mm-hmm.
1: The Christ basically said, you ain't getting into heaven, because the story of the eye of the needle has to do with a loaded camel. Camels were used by merchants to carry all of their stuff.
0: Mm-hmm.
1: So when the main gates of the old city were closed, they would not open for anybody for any reason. But if you get around to the side, there's a little door. A person with a few things can get through. But the only way a merchant would be able to get through is to completely unload everything the camel was holding, and then the camel would have to crawl through on its knees. That was the only way to get in. And I wish all of these so-called Christians would understand the backstory and start to realize that they ain't Christians.
0: Yeah.
1: If you hate, you ain't.
0: Yeah, I agree.
1: That's basically the whole point I wanted to make.
0: Great sermon, Shelley. Thank you. Thank you for the education. And people can read all about it in the book of Matthew. great talking
1: yep.
0: with you. Thank you. It's the Sermon on the Mount. Vince in Wellsville, Kansas. Hey, Vince, what's on your mind today?
2: Good day. Well, there's a term that you don't hear often. It's the working poor. You never hear about the working poor, but I believe there are millions of working poor in this country.
0: It is the majority of American working people now that only 41% of us are in the middle class.
2: Well, with this big, beautiful bill or whatever they want to call it, I think that with all the people who cannot buy the amount or the types of food that they need to feed their families with, it sounds a lot like they've been studying up on the old Swiftian thing, A Modest Proposal.
0: John Swift, yeah.
2: Yeah. And it just, there's so many things that just seem heartless that it disturbs me that this is what's happening in my country.
0: I agree.
2: And that's all I can say about it.
0: The GOP has become the home for sociopaths, for people who have no empathy, for people who are willing to sell out anybody or anything just to get wealthy or just to have power or have access to whatever they want, in the case of Epstein and all his friends, young women, but, you know, other things as well. I agree, Vince. Very well spoken, very well said. Thank you very much. We'll be back with more of your calls in just a minute. Stay with us.

0: Hey, thanks so much for sharing our program and for reaching out to our stations and sponsors and letting them know that you're listening. It really means a lot to us. So have you noticed that the Republicans are pretty much not talking about a constitutional convention anymore? They used to be gung-ho to rewrite the Constitution. You know, they wanted to put corporate personhood in there. They wanted to change it so that women can't vote. They wanted to do away with the election of senators, repeal the 17th Amendment, take us back to them being appointed by the states. They had all these weird, they wanted to outlaw labor unions, all these weird ideas, but they've stopped talking about it. I mean, they're still moving forward on it, but it's not Project 2025, for example, you know, their ultimate talking document does not have one single mention in it about a constitutional convention. Why would that be? Well, it's because the Supreme Court is doing their work for them. I mean, you know, just they have overturned Article 2. They've overturned the first, fourth, ninth, and 14th Amendments. They've overturned Article 1, Section 7. All the details of this whole thing are over at HartmanReport.com. You got to check it out. Welcome back. 51 minutes past the hour. James in Hollywood. Hey, James, what's up?
1: Professor Hartman is still the smartest man in all media. Anyhow, I think Trump outsmarted all of us. I think Americans don't know we are already two-thirds of fascist country, but Stephen Miller and the White House, all billionaire cabinet members, know we are a fascist country. The planks of fascism, you know, make the base hate the others, you know, ICE and blacks and browns. And Trump and Miller are against anti-fascists, Antifa. Yeah. Republicans are trying to call anti-fascists terrorists. Mm-hmm. And Trump jumped the gun. Fascism Hitler used to refine the Nazi regime. Mm-hmm. And Trump thinks he outsmarted us. Did he, Tom?
0: I don't think so. I think people are figuring it out. I think that's why he's only got a 34% popularity rating right now.
1: Yeah, but it's Republicans, too. But look at the inauguration. Mm. Who was sitting behind him?
0: Yeah, it was a whole row of billionaires.
1: Yeah,
0: he's got 13 billionaires in his cabinet.
1: Yes, and they all embrace fascism. They know they are fascists.
0: Yeah, Mussolini said it best. Fascism is the merger of state and corporate interests. And here we are.
1: Exactly. Yeah. Yes. And everybody wants to rule the world, and all billionaires feel they already do.
0: Yeah.
1: And to, Republicans bow to billionaires.
0: And to some extent they do, James. To some extent they do. James, so well said. Thank you very much. Jeff in Portland. Hey, Jeff, what's on your mind today?
2: Happy Friday, Tom. Lots of great calls today. And a quick note, you were talking earlier about MS Now hosts, and I wanted to give a shout-out to connect with Jacob Soboroff.
0: Yeah, it's a great program. Yeah, his new program. I like it a lot. He's a good guy.
2: Yeah.
0: He's been on this show.
2: I hope he'll start having you as a guest, as Ali Velshi used to do on the weekend.
0: Yeah, that would be sweet, but we'll see.
2: Yeah. But I want to talk about Michigan today, and you know they've got the big primary coming up on Tuesday. The progressive Abdullah El-Sayed is going up against the Democratic establishment and big money, and Elizabeth Warren, who was campaigning in Michigan for Abdullah last weekend, said it's the many versus the money. Mm-hmm. The many, as in the many of us, we the people.
0: Yeah.
2: And to me, that's an excellent frame to look at this campaign, as it will be to look at the midterms. But, you know, Abdul's campaign slogan is take money out of politics, put money in your pocket, and pass Medicare for all. Mm-hmm. He's doing well despite, you know, $60 million in super PAC money, half of which is from APAC. So yeah. Let's get out the vote. Let's everyone do all we can to get out the vote for him. And finally, Tom, you've had a lot of calls today on climate change, and we simply got to stop building new pipelines if we want to mitigate the the catastrophic effects of this existential threat.
3: Yeah.
2: And to that point, the Michigan League of Conservation Voters, they've condemned Governor Whitmer's approval of a key permit for a new Line 5 pipeline underneath the Straits of Mackinac. And they have a petition to shut down the old one, and I urge everyone to check that out.
3: Okay. So, great. Good stuff, Jeff. Thank you very much.
2: Thank you,
3: Appreciate
2: Tom.
3: It. Yeah. Judy in Chicago. Hey, Judy, what's on your mind today?
4: Hi, you're talking about a list of certain things that Trump did to make the pandemic worse.
3: Yeah.
4: Well, I've been listening for like years. But I remember Kushner going on TV saying about the PPE, our nation's stockpile PPE. And he said, well, it's not for the states. It's ours.
3: Right.
4: And so we were not getting, I'm in Illinois, we were not getting the equipment. Actually, Governor Pritzker said we got broken equipment.
3: Right.
4: And at the time, the feds were also confiscating PPE at the ports. So Pritzker had to send a jet over to China. When it came back, it had to be in secret. And it was guarded by the Illinois State Police.
3: I remember. And Trump had shipped our PPE to China.
4: And I thought to Putin. I only saw that story once.
3: Mm-hmm.
4: But also the owner of the Patriots football team sent his private jet over to China and to bring it back, PPE mm-hmm. to Massachusetts. And I remember the governor he was like crying. He was so mm-hmm. happy.
3: Mm-hmm.
4: And remember the Bob Woodward interview? That was before. That was in November of 2019.
3: Yeah, that was before we had a single case.
4: Deadly.
3: Yep.
4: Yeah, just lying.
3: Yeah.
4: Okay. And
3: yeah.
4: I have tons more.
3: It's crazy. I believe it. Judy, there's a lot out there. Thank you, Judy. Special thanks to Louise Hartman, Sean Taylor, Jamie Holly, Nigel Peacock, Sue Nethercutt, Patrick Hoyt, Geraldine Halbert, Ron Hartenbaum, Chase Spross, Nicholas Miller, Pat Sweeney, Jeremy Peterson, Connor Arroyo, Carna Verde, Josiah Wester, Martha Salinas, Mateo Robertson, Diane Russell, and Ruben Michaels, all the fine people who work on this program. And thank you to you for spread the good word about our program and waking people up. It's a big job. So get out there, get active, tag your it. Have a wonderful weekend. And I will be here on Monday. We'll catch up back then. We'll catch up then. Have a good one.
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6: While the production of my lowdown commentaries is high-tech, I confess that I'm antiquated. I still write each piece in longhand, applying my ballpoint to paper. This has caused bewildered glances from some who see me scribbling away in local coffee shops and bars. Recently, one fellow sidled up and whispered, "Watch out! If they see you doing this, they'll haul you off to the Smithsonian." But we handwriters might not be as obsolete as the key tappers assume. A fast-spreading grassroots movement is calling for schools to re-emphasize the value of writing and printing by hand instead of being wholly dependent on machines. Already, 24 states, as varied as Mississippi and California, now require public schools to teach cursive writing in 3rd through 5th grades. This squares with new understanding of how brains absorb information. While keyboards are faster, the slower, more tactile act of handwriting creates longer-lasting comprehension of letters and better retention of the thoughts they convey. Neuroscientists find that rote keystrokes on a computer require little mental engagement, while physically drawing out words and ideas takes coordination of multiple areas of the brain to focus memory, eyes, and fingers on creating a written product. Just writing this piece conjured up a fond remembrance of my early childhood, sitting on the floor of our home learning to draw the ABCs, both print and cursive, on those line practice pads. It was both an artistic exercise and the development of a foundational tool for a life of learning. This is Jim Hightower saying, yes, computer literacy is an indispensable element of today's childhood curriculum, but so is the richer development of human thinking through putting pen to paper. So let's do both.
7: Welcome to NewsHour from the World Service of the BBC. This is Owen Bennett-Jones, and today we'll get the latest from Spain's exclave in Africa, Ceuta. How many Moroccans got in? What's going to happen to them? And we'll speak to a Spanish politician who wants support from Spain's European partners.
8: We have shown solidarity every time we have been requested for solidarity. Now it is time to expect solidarity from the rest.
7: President Trump says Hamas might have enabled a peace agreement in Gaza. Does Israel agree? And what actually has Hamas agreed to?
9: They talked about no development of weapons. They talked about no smuggling of weapons into Gaza. And they talked about no usage of the tunnels.
7: And having generated $11 billion or so out of the recent Football World Cup, can FIFA's Gianni Infantino get still higher profits? All coming up after the news.
10: BBC News, I'm John Shea. Spain says the vast majority of an estimated 50,000 migrants who arrived in its North African territory of Ceuta since Thursday morning have now returned to Morocco. Visiting Ceuta earlier, the Prime Minister, Pedro Sanchez, blamed smuggling gangs. Here's Sarah Rainsford.
11: This influx comes weeks after Spain's Supreme Court ruled that migrants arriving by sea couldn't be sent back to Morocco automatically. Perhaps word spread. Critics of Spain's socialist government, at home and abroad, are blaming a migration policy they call too soft. In fact, the number of arrivals to Spain had fallen this year. The last time anything like this happened, 5 years ago, Spain managed to deport most of the adults quickly. This crisis that surged so quickly has shrunk back, but it is not resolved.
10: The authorities say 57 people died trying to cross the border. Italy has suspended the EU's border-free Schengen arrangements with Spain because of the migrant influx in Ceuta. It will affect air and sea journeys between Spain and Italy. Our diplomatic correspondent is James Landale.
12: For the European Union, migration is often a source of disunion. Member states want people to move freely within the bloc, but that requires a strong external border, and there's often disagreement about how best to achieve that. Hence the furious diplomatic row over Ceuta. The European Commission President Ursula von der Leyen said the images coming out of there were unacceptable. Finland's interior minister said all European countries should support Italy's plan, claiming Spain had failed to protect the Union's external border.
10: The World Meteorological Organization says the El Niño weather pattern is expected to intensify over the next 3 months, contributing to continued heat waves, notably in Europe. Imogen Folks reports from Geneva.
13: This year had already seen higher than average temperatures before El Niño even got started. Globally, June was the second hottest month ever. In Europe, it was the hottest. Wildfires are raging in France and Spain. Drought is destroying crops across the continent. But the WMO predicts things are likely to get worse. The world can no longer afford to wait, the UN said today. Governments must take action now to protect populations from extreme heat and stop investing in fossil fuels.
10: The president of World Football, Gianni Infantino, is facing growing pressure over his proposal to sell off stakes in the World Cup and other competitions. Hours after one of Mr. Infantino's top advisers resigned in protest, FIFA's chief operating officer, Kevin Lamour, accused Mr. Infantino of deceiving staff over the scheme. The BBC has approached FIFA for comment. This is the latest world news from the BBC. Greek authorities have ordered the partial evacuation of a suburb west of Athens after a forest fire broke out on a nearby mountain. The state broadcaster ERT reported that explosions were heard from the Mount Poikilo area, reportedly involving power grid infrastructure in the forest. Gale force winds have fanned the flames and hampered the efforts of water-dropping aircraft. Hamas has said it's agreed to disarm completely if Israel fully withdraws from Gaza and ends all its attacks. There are other conditions. A senior Israeli official reiterated there would be no military withdrawal from Gaza without the genuine disarmament of Hamas. Each side is sceptical that the other will fulfil its obligations. Speaking at Camp David, President Trump was positive about the possible deal.
14: Most people said that would be a deal that would be undoable. Now, will it go through its ups and downs? It's a very complex situation over there. The people are very complex and difficult.

That's If You Want Me from the soundtrack of the film Once. My guest co-wrote the song and also starred in the film. Glenn Hansard and Marketa Erglova are my guests. Since neither of you were really actors when you started making Once, although Glenn, you had a part in The Commitments as a member of the band, Glova are my guests. Since neither of you were really actors when you started making Once, although Glenn, you had a part in The Commitments as a member of the band,

0: lark in the morning and the dew upon the dawn.
1: 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And from the estate of Joan B. Kroc, whose bequest serves as an enduring investment in the future of public radio and seeks to help NPR produce programming that meets the highest standards of public service in journalism and cultural expression.

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0: Welcome back. I'm Ian Masters, and this is Background Briefing, available 24/7 at backgroundbriefing.org. And joining us now is Larry Tai, a prize-winning journalist formerly at the Boston Globe and a Nieman Fellow at Harvard University. He's the author of the New York Times bestseller Satchel, as well as the father of Spin, Homelands, and Rising from the Rails. His latest book is Demagogue, The Life and Long Shadow of Senator Joe McCarthy. Welcome to Background Briefing, Larry Tai.
1: Great to be with you.
0: Well, thanks for joining us, Larry. And yesterday, watching the grilling of Dr. Fauci before the Senate Homeland Security Committee chaired by Senator Rand Paul, who Fauci accused of having an obsession about getting him, and it did turn into a show trial. I thought the behavior of the Republican senators was so appalling. It's often been said, Larry, that the United States Senate is the most exclusive club in the world. Well, boy, did they lower the tone of this august body. The outrageous gutter sniping from the senators Marino and Tuberville were just disgusting. So I guess on two levels, I found it appalling. One, the kind of junkyard dog questions coming from these yapping senators, as well as the kind of Red Scare feel it had about the ghost of Joe McCarthy, or in the case of your book, the shadow of Joe McCarthy.
1: Great. So I would only disagree with you in one place, and you said they lowered the tone, and I would say they actually brought us back to the tone of low blow

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1: For Pacifica Radio, I'm Christina Onnestad. It's day 30 of a government shutdown. Democrats still holding to their demands to extend pandemic-era subsidies for health insurance under the Affordable Care Act, set to expire at the end of the year. They're trying to soften the impacts of a government shutdown with legislation to extend SNAP benefits that are slated to expire Saturday. Republicans not allowing that to move forward. Christopher Martinez has more.
2: Senate Democrats have proposed a bill to fund the SNAP food aid program for low-income families, also known as food stamps, as well as the WIC program for women, infants, and children. But Republicans are not going for it. Republican John Thune of North Dakota is the Senate Majority Leader.
3: Mr. President, enough is enough. This bill is a cynical attempt to provide political cover for Democrats to allow them to carry on their government shutdown.
2: Democrats are not taking the blame for the SNAP crisis. Instead, they blame the Trump administration for not using a contingency fund to pay for the programs. Senate Democratic Leader Chuck Schumer.
4: Right now, we're staring down the barrel at two crises at once, a health care crisis and a hunger crisis, and both are caused by one man. Donald Trump.
2: Republican lawmakers and President Trump have offered to negotiate over Affordable Care Act subsidies that are set to expire, the big sticking point for Democrats. But they say they'll do that only after a Republican short-term funding bill is passed. Schumer does not trust them.
4: They always say, do it later, do it later. Later, to quote Martin Luther King Jr. in his letter from the Birmingham jail, means never. They have had since March to do this. They voted three times against it. So this idea, do it later, been there, done that.
2: I'm Christopher Martinez.
1: Some 24 million Americans use the Affordable Care Act marketplace to purchase health insurance. Some 22 million Americans receive a subsidy. According to the Kaiser Family Foundation, should the pandemic-era subsidies expire at the end of the year, premiums for health insurance would double on average. The Trump administration is making good on the president's executive order to train National Guard troops for civil unrest, signed in August. An investigation by the UK's Guardian, citing Pentagon documents yesterday, reveals the military's ordered National Guard in all 50 states to form quick reaction forces, trained in riot control, including the use of batons, body shields, tasers, and pepper spray. Most states ordered to train 500 National Guard members for a total of 23,500 troops nationwide. The chief executive of Vet Voice Foundation, Janessa Goldbeck, a former Marine Corps captain, says the move is an attempt by the president to normalize national militarized police force and forewarns the force could be used to send troops to suppress voter turnout and disrupt the fair operation of elections in Democratic states. The Department of Justice is preparing to send federal election observers to California and New Jersey next week, targeting two Democratic states holding off-year elections following requests from their state Republican parties. California Governor Gavin Newsom has called it an attempt at voter intimidation. Hurricane Melissa has swept through Haiti, Jamaica, and Cuba, leaving a trail of destruction in its wake. Officials say more than 30 people have been killed across the Caribbean. Several studies on climate change released Wednesday gave a dire look at planetary warming ahead of next month's global climate talks. One study by Oxfam says 308 of the world's billionaires have a carbon emissions total that would make them, if they were a country, the 15th most polluting country in the world. The Federal Reserve Wednesday cut its key interest rate by 0.25% in an effort to support flagging employment numbers and high prices. Treasury Secretary Scott Bessent says China's agreed to purchase 25 million metric tons of U.S. soybeans annually, including 12 million metric tons between now and January. The agreement to last for 3 years. He made the announcement after President Donald Trump met with Chinese leader Xi Jinping to discuss trade and tariffs. Just before the meeting, Trump posted on social media he's renewing U.S. nuclear weapons testing for the first time in 3 decades. remains. It's unclear whether Trump's renewed push for nuclear weapons testing would detonate nuclear warheads. The U.S. has not done so since 1992 because of a test ban. Beatrice Finn, former executive director of the Nobel Peace Laureate ICANN, International Campaign to Abolish Nuclear Weapons, said estimates of past nuclear testing killed as many Americans as its bombs on Hiroshima and Nagasaki did. I'm Christina Onnestad reporting for Pacifica Radio.
0: Good day and welcome to Letters and Politics. I'm Mitch Jezerich. Today we're going to be in conversation about the great civil rights and voting rights activist of the 20th century, Fannie Lou Hamer. Born to a sharecropping family in the deep south of Mississippi, Fannie Lou Hamer would rise in a world that tried to dismiss her because she was black, and in a movement that tried to dismiss her because she was a woman. Still, her voice rose to be heard then and still being heard today. My guest for this conversation is Dr. Keisha N. Blaine. Keisha Blaine's an award-winning historian of the 20th century United States with interest in African-American history, the modern African diaspora, and women's and gender study. She's associate professor of history at the University of Pittsburgh and president of the African-American Intellectual History Society. She is the author of the book, Until I Am Free, Fannie Lou Hamer's Enduring Message to America. She joins me over Zoom. Keisha Blaine, it is a great pleasure to welcome you to this radio program.
5: Thank you so much for having me.
0: What's fascinating to me, among many things that are fascinating to me, but where I want to begin is when we usually talk about icons of the civil rights and the voting rights movements of the middle of the 20th century, we're frequently talking about men, but also we're usually talking about people. We're talking about Martin Luther King Jr., Stokely Carmichael, Malcolm X. We're talking about people who Malcolm X's story is a little bit more complex, but we're usually talking about people who got their start early, maybe late teens, early 20s into politics, oftentimes through school, through SNCC, these kind of things. Mm-hmm. What's fascinating about Fannie Lou Hamer is she doesn't even go to her first political meeting until she's well into her 40s. And it's at this meeting that she even really realizes she has a right to vote.
5: Yes, this part of Hamer's story, I think, really sets her apart from so many other activists. As you point out, in August 1962, she attended this mass meeting in Mississippi. This was organized by the Student Nonviolence Coordinating Committee, also known as SNCC. And as you point out, the activists in SNCC primarily were young people. And this was a group of mostly college age students who had come together initially at Shaw University through the very important work of Ella Baker, who was the visionary of the group. And many of these activists were, well, significantly younger than Hamer, who, when she attended that meeting in August 1962, was, as you point out, 44 years old. She did not initially plan to attend the meeting, but her friend encouraged her to attend the meeting. And I'm certainly glad she did. It was such an important step in her life. It was a moment where she found her calling, certainly a political awakening, but also in many ways a spiritual awakening. She felt in that moment that it was God's plan for her to become an activist, for her to get involved in SNCC, to play a leading role in the expansion of Black political rights.
0: Religion is central to her in her activism.
5: It is. And I absolutely wanted to emphasize this in the book, because one of the things that always stayed with me as I read about Fannie Lou Hamer over the years and certainly did the research for this book, there were moments where I would ask myself, how in the world did she even have the motivation to keep going? She went through so much. I'm sure we'll talk about many of the challenges that she endured today. And I think she could have easily walked away. She could have easily given up and said, this is too much. But she kept pushing. And one of the reasons that she kept pushing was because she had a sense that God was on her side. She truly believed that this was not solely a political mission, but a spiritual one. She saw herself as speaking light into a world of darkness. And she wanted to ensure that she lived out her life's purpose. She certainly cared what people thought. She listened to other people. But the point is that she didn't answer to individuals. She felt like she answered directly to God. It was divinely ordained. I think because of that particular perspective, it gave her the drive to keep pushing forward, even when people were very critical or even dismissive of her.
0: Dr. Blaine, I'm going to take just one quick time out here. Everything's going great. I'm getting a little bit of a rubbing sound of your microphone, I think, on your clothes, which is very common for one of the hanging, for the hanging microphones. It's a very common occurrence, but it's not terrible, but yeah.
5: Okay. So maybe I can try it without it, or if you prefer the mic, I can just, it might be my hair. Do you want to try speaking without the mic? I can remove the entire...
0: Well, we could try it. I'm not hearing it now, so it might have been a hair.
5: I wasn't looking closely. Okay.
0: I was not looking close. Just, yeah, oftentimes it's someone's tie or jacket or you name it. But yeah, it's a very common occurrence for me. This is part of my life, always trying to get the technical stuff right. But I think
5: if you want me to repeat, I won't. I mean, I'll end up saying it slightly differently. But if you want
0: It wasn't terrible. It was just slightly there, but I was like, let me try to see if we could deal with it early on so it doesn't have to be an issue later on. Okay, I'll jump back into this now.
5: Okay.
0: 3, 2, 1. And your biography on Fannie Lou Hamer is also part intellectual biography of Fannie Lou Hamer. And it's obviously faith is important when it comes to religion, but there's also an intellectual framework that is involved in here as well. Could we see this at all in what was known as the Black social gospel and that tradition?
5: I think so. And I would mention here that it was very important for me to center the intellectual history because I wanted to ensure that people reading the book would leave with not only a sense of what Hamer had gone through in her life, but more so what she believed, that they would get a sense of her ideas, certainly how they developed over time, how developments taking place not only in Mississippi, but across the nation and across the globe shaped Fannie Lou Hamer's perspective. And even more importantly, I wanted them to see how this woman who had very limited formal education. She only had a sixth grade education, but she was quite brilliant. And I say this because what is so powerful about her was that she was able, I think, to learn from so many people around her and often just through observation. But particularly, I think her life helps us see the power of the Black intellectual tradition. How, for example, knowledge is passed down generation to generation, how even those who may not have an opportunity to attend formal school are able to pass words of wisdom. They're able to share knowledge, you know, oftentimes through storytelling. I think we can see how Fannie Lou Hamer developed as an intellectual outside of the traditional walls, you know, of a classroom setting, but no less influential and no less impactful. And I think absolutely you can talk about the social gospel within this context. It is deeply tied to Hamer's story.
0: And again, her going to her first political meeting and really getting involved in politics begins when she's 44 years of age. But that's not to say that the first four decades of her life aren't important. They're very important. Right. I want to talk about some of those things. She's born on October 6th. 1917 to a family of sharecroppers in Mississippi, the youngest of 20 children, which is also quite interesting to think about. And her grandparents were enslaved themselves. Were they enslaved near where she grew up? Was this all in Mississippi?
5: Yes. I mean, Fannie Lou Hamer had deep roots in Mississippi. In fact, I think one of the things I talk about in the book, which is so striking, there's a moment where when she's eventually able to travel. I talk about the trip that she takes to the African continent in 64. She reflects on her family and experiences a sense of pain that she doesn't know as much. She certainly knows her grandparents. She spoke about her grandmother in particular. But she talks about that feeling of displacement, which I think many African Americans certainly understand in the context of the 20th century of not knowing much about who, long lost relatives might be. In this case, Hamer had traveled to Guinea and she saw people who she would say resembled some of her relatives. And she wondered, could she be related? But of course, would never know. But yes, she had deep roots in Mississippi and as you know, stayed in Mississippi for her entire life.
0: She started working as a sharecropper herself at the age of six.
5: Mm-hmm. Yes. And the way this happened was quite extraordinary. Really a somewhat shocking story when you think of it, because Hamer was lured into a life of sharecropping. As I explained, she was born into a sharecropping family. But her parents did not expect her to be sharecropping, certainly not yet at the age of six. Still a very tender age. There's only so much one could do at that age. But Hamer talks about how the white landowner approached her at age six and lured her into sharecropping by telling her that if she would pick cotton, he would give her candy from the store. And of course, one can imagine a six-year-old would find that proposition appealing, but it was a trap. And once she picked the cotton at that moment, she never stopped picking cotton. This, I think, helps us understand broadly what life was like in the Jim Crow South, and particularly how sharecropping was a system of exploitation, one that affected all members of the family, not only the parents in this case, but, you know, as someone as young as six, would be expected and in this case would be lured into working every day, you know, as she would say, from sunup to sundown, very much in, you know, we can see the similarities to the institution of slavery. And I think this particular experience is key to understanding how Hamer emerges as a grassroots activist in Mississippi. She could relate to the people. She truly had a way of speaking to others because she had lived in the same community. I think because of her knowledge, her awareness, she was able to reach people in a way that I think other people could not, for those who came into the community from other places.
0: You said that she never stopped picking cotton. Does that even include her time when she does get involved politically?
5: No. So ultimately, effectively, she becomes a civil rights activist in August 1962. And one of the things that's so interesting about this experience is that she volunteers initially to register to vote. When she learns about her right to vote as a citizen of the United States, she's eager to try. She wants to register to vote. But in doing so, she's ultimately kicked off of the plantation where she worked. The white landowner made it very clear to her that if she did not go back to the courthouse and withdraw her registration, she would have to leave. So she left. And so that effectively marked the moment where she walked away from sharecropping. But in truth, she remained involved. So, for example, later in the late 1960s, she established a farm. So she was still able to not only use her hands, but more so find ways to support others in the late 1960s, she established a farm. So she was still able to not only use her hands,

0: And in fact, she later, when she reflected on what happened in 62, when she was kicked off the plantation, as you can imagine, she was distraught, because more so because she recognized that this would hurt her financially, that it would hurt the family. It would cause a strain for her husband to have to take on the full responsibility of meeting all the expenses of the family. But she said that it was a blessing in disguise, because it set her free, and it set her free to be able to help her people. And that's the way she spoke about it later. And so she did. She devoted herself to helping other sharecroppers. She knew how exploitative the system was, and so she tried to find strategies. And I think she was quite effective, particularly with Freedom Farm, of helping people build for themselves, grow their own crops, not having to rely on waiting for portions, or shares, as it were, in terms of the sharecropping system. So yes, absolutely, other sharecroppers, and encourage them to register to vote. Played a key role in leading workshops across the South on voting rights. As we were talking, I was even thinking about all of the college campuses she visited. So organized sharecroppers, certainly, but was also trying to reach younger people across the nation, spoke to women, spoke to anyone who would listen, quite frankly.
1: As a young girl, she contracted polio.
0: Mm-hmm.
1: And she was disabled. She did walk with a limp.
0: She did. And as I explained in the book, later on in her life, when she endured a brutal beating in 1963 in Winona, that particular beating worsened the limp and then also led to some other physical ailments. But this is key, because one of the things that I emphasize in the book is that Hamer was a Black disabled activist. And we spoke about how she had limited formal education. That certainly set her apart. But the fact that she was a Black disabled woman organizing in Mississippi, that also meant that she was quite different than many of the leaders in the movement, which, as I argue, was a good thing in the sense that what made her different, I think, ultimately made her relate to ordinary people. People trusted her. They would listen to her, because they saw her, as one of their own, and absolutely she was. But the irony is that those very same traits meant that other people in the movement sometimes treated her terribly. I mean, there are so many examples of other civil rights leaders speaking to Hamer in very disparaging ways. I think I read about in the book certain moments where even I was shocked to read how, leaders who we certainly respect and elevate in our history, still just speaking to Hamer in ways that were unbecoming, because they did not see her as a leader, even though clearly she was.
1: Her life was, before we get what we recognize today as a modern disability rights movement, sort of seen as being born in the 1970s. Did she ever talk about being disabled or disability itself?
0: Hamer did reference this. It wasn't one of the primary topics that she grappled with. I think if you look at her speeches primarily throughout the 60s and 70s, she would talk a lot about voting rights. She was really talking about economic justice. I think she was very open with people to talk about her own experiences. You mentioned that she had contracted polio. She spoke about the physical abuse and how it affected her body. So she was not ashamed, to talk about the parts of her life that I think were certainly difficult. She didn't shy away from talking about disability, as she weren't, as she was not also shy about talking about the forced sterilization that she endured in 1961. And so disability was certainly at the forefront, even if it wasn't something that she spoke about as much as she spoke of a range of other topics like voting rights, economic justice, and also women's empowerment.
1: This is Letters in Politics, and we are in conversation about the life of Fannie Lou Hamer. Our guest is Dr. Keisha N. Blaine, award-winning historian in the 20th century United States. She is a associate professor of history at the University of Pittsburgh, also president of the African American Intellectual History Society. She is the author of the book, Until I Am Free, Fannie Lou Hamer's

0: enduring message to America. You just referenced my next question, what I want to talk more about, and I learned this from your book. I did not realize it, and it's a very profound part of her story, is that she was, as many African-American women were in this period of time, she was forcibly sterilized. Mm-hmm. Tell me about that.
1: Yes. In 1961, 1 year before she joined the movement, Tamar was hospitalized. She had a small uterine tumor. It was a non-cancerous tumor, and she was supposed to have a fairly small procedure. The white doctor who performed the surgery, unbeknownst to Tamar, actually removed her uterus. And as I explained in the book, that experience in and of itself was traumatic, as one can imagine. But to add insult to injury, he did not tell her what he had done. And she did not find out until after she went back to the plantation and heard people talking about it. The doctor was related to the wife of the plantation owner. And people were whispering about what Tamar had experienced. And when she found out, she confronted him.
0: She found out through the grapevine.
1: Yes, yes. Through gossip, people are talking about her. And it's just devastating to imagine what that must have been like. And she was angry. As you can imagine, she confronted the doctor, and he did not provide an explanation. And as I explained in the book, this was certainly a common practice. It was quite common in Mississippi. In fact, the hospital where Tamar had the procedure done in Sunflower County had many Black women who would go in for all kinds of minor procedures and go through the same experience. And Tamar decided, which is such a powerful part of her story. She decided that she would bear witness to this. She decided that she would not keep it to herself. You know, as painful and traumatic as it was for her to endure this, when she joined the movement, she decided that she would speak out about forced sterilizations in order to shed light on the practice, not only because of what was happening in Mississippi, but of course what was happening across the South and also in other parts of the nation. And so the forced sterilization became a focal point for Tamar's activism. You know, it became a way for her to talk about broadly medical racism, medical violence, and the unique experiences of Black and Brown women, and particularly of impoverished Black and Brown women. It is absolutely a critical part of her story. And one of the things that she brings into her activism when she is organizing a bit later around women's rights, she's once again talking about the forced sterilization, talking about what Black women in particular are enduring at the hands of the state, in this case, through white doctors.
0: Now, I've been gearing all my questions towards her early life, when, of course, her legacy, a lot of that is based on once she gets involved politically. But there's a lot here I found fascinating and that I learned from your book. And so one last question before we get kind of into the 60s here. And that is, she was working in the sharecropper's home as well. That's correct. And
1: yes.
0: And the sharecroppers would not. The white owner of the of the plantation, I guess, would not allow her to eat at the table with them, even though she was working in the home. And she has this quote, sort of her way of getting back at them. Mm-hmm. And I just want to read it quickly because it's so great. And you have it in your book. It's this quote. "Now, one thing that would really bug me was when they would tell me that I couldn't eat at the table with them. I would have to wait for all of them to be finished. So what I do was eat first. I would just eat and have myself a time. And maybe some of the things I'd done wasn't right because I would eat out of all the spoons and watch them eat behind me. And whenever they would leave home, I would get in that bathtub because I didn't have one. I would get in that bathtub and I would take me a bubble bath." That was great.
1: Absolutely. You know, and as you were reading that, I thought immediately, and of course, this is a parallel that I draw, you know, in the book, to so many other similar accounts within the context of slavery. You think about so many Black women who were working on plantations, you know, enslaved Black women being treated In the same way, sometimes caring for white children and even cooking the food in the house and not being allowed to sit at the table, not being allowed to, you know, to even be in these spaces. But in a similar way, they found through these acts the ability to resist, to covertly challenge white supremacy. And I wanted to emphasize this story in the book so people would get a glimpse of just the diverse ways that Black people stood up for themselves. Absolutely, Jim Crow in this particular context was a violent and oppressive system. But it's important to know that Black people were constantly resisting. They were not passive. You know, they were trying to dismantle these systems. And sometimes that came through this very small act of taking that bubble bath when you know that you could get in a whole lot of trouble for doing so. So I think that helps people see Hamer's own defiance and the recognition that this was not acceptable, right? That, you know, this was not a system that was fair, and this was her way to push back.
0: So Fannie Lou Hamer goes to the SNCC meeting in 1962. It's at this meeting she learns she actually has a right to vote. This is a good 90 years after the Civil War amendments to the Constitution that were meant for the enfranchisement of Black males at the time. Mm-hmm. It might be shocking to people today to know that for many people, especially who listened to radio, who were alive in 1962, to realize that people didn't realize they had a right to vote.
1: Yes. You know, when I reflect on this, once again, it takes me back to the period of slavery. We know, for example, that white people went to great lengths to ensure that enslaved Black people could not have access to, formal education, that they, created all of these roadblocks to ensure that they would not learn how to read and write. And in a similar way to what we just discussed, Black people resisted and found ways around these strategies. But I think this is also true in the context in which Hamer is living in Mississippi in the early 20th century. There are several things that she points out. One, she emphasizes the fact that she is in a remote area. And this is not to say that it's impossible for information to circulate. But what that means is that there's certain things that simply difficult to get into, you know, whether, you know, even in terms of I think as we're talking, I'm thinking about the process by which people were trying to, circulate even leaflets and pamphlets, for example. It's not easy to get that into the hands of people in certain communities, especially if they are working on, you know, a white plantation where they don't have full autonomy, where they could get in trouble, for example, you know, even if they are trying to gather and strategize. I mean, there are all of these restrictive, I think, measures which suggest that it's not too shocking to imagine that someone like Hamer could be working as a sharecropper and not know her full rights as a citizen of the United States. Keep in mind, too, that, by the early 1960s, only 5% of Black people in the state of Mississippi were registered to vote. We're talking about an estimated 450,000 people in the state at the time. Well, what's the reason? It's absolutely tied to all of these roadblocks. But the truth is, one of the efforts to keep people out of the ballot box is through restricting access to information, making sure people don't actually know what their rights are. And having limited formal education also contributes to this narrative, because Hamer, as I mentioned, you know, did not continue in school past the sixth grade. So there's only so much she would have had access to. So those are some of the circumstances that I think are important to reflect on, to explain why it took so long for Hamer to find out her rights as a citizen of the United States. But what is powerful in the story is that when she finds that out, she is determined to tell everyone. And so, you know, when you look at her speeches, Tamer is constantly referencing the Reconstruction Amendments, as you point out. She's constantly talking about the 13th, 14th, and 15th Amendments because she's emphasizing to people, listen, according to the Constitution, we have these rights. We should not have to be necessarily fighting for rights that have already been granted to us, at least in theory. But, you know, for her, it becomes, I think, a sense of urgency to push people to say, listen, it is, you know, we're talking about in the 1960s. We should have been doing this already. So let's make sure to take full advantage of these rights and push beyond all of these roadblocks.
0: This is less than a decade after the Brown versus Board of Education decision that rested on the argument about the 14th Amendment of equal protection under the law. And that comes when we've done shows about the work of Pauli Murray and, you know, sort of providing the intellectual underpinnings for that and these Civil War amendments. And now we see Fannie Lou Hamer picking up these Civil War amendments and running with them. Can you tell me more about her evolution of thought afterwards about these amendments and about voting in general?
1: Yes, I think one of the things that is so interesting about Hamer is I think at the very beginning when she's from 1962 onward, she's constantly going back to the Constitution. She's emphasizing the Constitution as a way to make a larger argument really to all Americans, to white America in particular, saying that if indeed you are committed to the ideals stated in the Constitution, then you have to support Black political rights. There's really no other way to imagine a democracy if you're going to allow, in the context of Mississippi, you know, 450,000 Black residents essentially not have a voice in how decisions are, you know, in how decisions are being made on a statewide level. So she goes back constantly to the Constitution, and it becomes, I think, for her, the focal point. On the one hand, she recognizes the limitations of that argument insofar as we know that even on the statewide level, there are all of these other laws, you know, such as well, we know things like poll taxes, but in particular, the literacy tests, which she encounters as one way to block her access to the ballot box. So she's aware she's aware that all of these are happening at the same time that she's saying, look at what the Constitution has granted us. But what is also intriguing, I think, about Hamer's development of thought is within a few years. I mean, she goes by the end of 1962, she begins to shift her language from one of primarily civil rights to one of human rights. And this becomes, I think, such an important shift for her because it's reflective of, you know, what happens when you travel. I mean, in particular, we see the power of travel in this case. She's able to have conversations that I think help her see broadly that the struggle that, you know, that she's a part of isn't just one that can be understood in national terms and has to be thought of in a global sort of way. And so she begins to then talk about Black voting rights and political rights broadly as not solely things that are granted by the U.S. Constitution. Certainly they are, but more so that these are rights that should be granted to Black people as part of a larger conversation of human rights. And so I think that is an important development. And it happens quite quickly from 1962 to 1964, but it is part of her development, which makes her message all the more impactful.
0: And this is when our ideas about human rights are also evolving generally. I mean, human rights, our notion of human rights is actually a very modern thing that we have. I do want to ask you about the struggles that she had as a woman within the civil rights and voting rights movements as well. Maybe one way you can talk about this and go anywhere you like, but this was definitely true, and which most people know Fannie Lou Hamer today for, was what happened at the 1964 Democratic Convention, where she was resisted not just by Democrats, but also by people within the movement. Tell me about that, maybe within the context of what happened at the DNC in 1964.
1: Yes, I think it's important, you know, as you point out, to emphasize that Hamer encountered a lot of resistance at the DNC. And I think she was initially surprised by the amount of resistance that she encountered, specifically from civil rights activists. There are several things, just to provide a bit of context. You know, Hamer, several months before coming to the DNC, had helped to establish the Mississippi Freedom Democratic Party, which played such a pivotal role in the fight for Black political rights, particularly because the MFDP, they were challenging the statewide Democratic Party, which was an all-white Democratic Party. And this, as we know, is part of a broader pattern at this time. Southern Democrats, in this particular context, did not support Black political participation. And Hamer was part of an effort to challenge this. The reason she showed up at the DNC in the first place was because she was trying to pressure the National Party to seat the MFDP, so ultimately give full representation to the party that was inclusive, to the one that was going to represent Mississippi broadly, and not particularly the all-white party that would exclude Black people from the calculation. Things were not going her way. What was offered to her were two seats, and to be specific, two symbolic seats. They were non-voting seats, but they were symbolic. It was this kind gesture to say, we won't seat your group, but you can have this as a gesture, you know, of our appreciation and understanding, one might phrase it that way. Hamer resisted that because she felt like it absolutely fell short of why she had, you know, it fell short of the demands. That's not why she came to the DNC in the first place. However, other civil rights activists saw the utility. They saw the importance of accepting the compromise. Their attitude, for the most part, was this was a good way to build bridges. This was a good way to send a message to particularly Lyndon B. Johnson, you know, and, you know, the National Democratic Party. This was a way to send a message that collaboration was possible. They were essentially thinking about the long game, one might say. And Hamer did not appreciate that approach. She felt like a compromise would ultimately be a defeat. It's one thing to have differences politically or, you know, or ideologically around these concerns, but what is troubling, which I think reveals the gender dynamics as well as even the class dynamics, is that many civil rights activists then approach Hamer in a very condescending way. Roy Wilkins from the NAACP, for example, called her an ignorant woman, which speaks to, you know, his own perceptions of her.
0: To her, you know, face.
1: Yes, which was painful, as you can imagine. And in just going through the you know, the records, I think that's the other part, too, that really stayed with me, is that people certainly spoke about Hamer behind her back, but they often said things to her directly. So she was very clear about where people stood. And there's another interesting exchange that I talk about where several of the leaders, you know, male leaders, are going to Hamer and they're saying, listen, you need to accept the compromise. And they're trying to assert their authority by emphasizing their experience, you know, their experience politically, their knowledge. And again, I mentioned earlier, you know, Hamer has a sixth grade education. She comes to the movement late. She doesn't have a lot of the experience and the networks and all of that. And so several of the male leaders there use that as a way to try to correct her and to tell her she needs to listen to them because they have the right answer. And Hamer resisted, as she often did. And she stood up for herself, even though she was absolutely hurt by some of the remarks that were made to her. And I should just quickly give another example, too, of how they treated her. There's a moment where Martin Luther King Jr. and several others have a meeting in a hotel suite in which they're strategizing and they're talking about discussing the compromise and how to respond. And they hold a meeting without Hamer present, which was intentional on their part because they didn't want her as part of the conversation. But she found out about the meeting and she crashed the party. And she ran there and insisted that she play a part in the dialogue and pressure them to actually move the meeting out of the hotel suite and into the hallway so that more people could be involved. And so these were the kinds of things that she endured. She has an exchange that I talk about in the book with Adam Clayton Powell, who, as we know, is a very well-respected politician.
0: From New York.
1: And right. Mm-hmm. And he's similarly trying to pressure Hamer, telling her, listen, accept the compromise. You need to listen. And she's not listening to him. And so he says to her, do you know who I am? Because he's trying to understand how she could be so resistant to his ideas. And he says, do you know who I am? And she says, I absolutely know who you are. But let me ask you, how many bales of cotton have you picked? How many beatings have you taken? And I think that was a way for her to emphasize to him that she was not going to be swayed by anyone trying to assert any kind of authority over her because of their position, their title, ranking, all of that. She did not care. More to the point, she was saying to him, I have real life experience. And that real life experience makes me just as a valuable leader in this space as you are. And so I hear you. I know who you are, but I'm still resisting your suggestion. And so I think that part of Hamer's story is to me so amazing because you see her pushing against sexism, patriarchy, classism, all of these things. She's resisting in order to make sure that her voice is heard.
0: Tell me about Fannie Lou Hamer and the 1965 Voting Rights Act.
1: Well, one of the things that I find so powerful about her story, I think it's important to understand that she absolutely is one of the people we have to identify as playing a key role in laying the groundwork for the passage of the 65 Voting Rights Act. Hamer, as I think most people will know, since that tends to be, what we tend, generally, if you know anything about Hamer, you'll know about her speech at the 1964 convention. So, of course, all of these things were happening behind the scenes and there are all of these discussions about this compromise. But what most people remember to this very day is Hamer giving this very moving testimony about her experiences in Mississippi. She spoke about state-sanctioned violence. She spoke about voter suppression. She spoke about the brutal beatings that she endured in her effort to advance Black political rights. And that was not a small thing, because what I often emphasize is Hamer's testimony was so powerful that it terrified the president of the United States. Lyndon B. Johnson at the time ultimately decided to hold an impromptu press conference just to divert attention away from Hamer's speech.
0: He knew Hamer was going to speak. It was going to garner attention, perhaps media attention.
1: Exactly.
0: And so he holds a press conference.
1: Exactly. And that's so important to emphasize because it helps us see how meaningful, how influential that speech actually was. And the irony is he failed in his effort because, for one thing, those who were present who heard Hamer speak in person were moved, deeply moved. But even more so, those who heard the speech later, once the speech was later aired, they were stunned. One of the things that I find intriguing in the process of doing the research, you would be hard-pressed to find anyone who would talk about the 1964 DNC who didn't mention Hamer. It's almost as though nothing else happened at that convention. It's every single account, people will talk about that Black woman from Mississippi who gave a speech that, might have moved them to tears, that had them stop in their track, that made them look within and question themselves. There are so many people whose lives were radically transformed because of that speech. The irony is when Hamer walked away from the DNC, she did not leave feeling like she had accomplished much. She actually left feeling defeated because of the issue, you know, because of the circumstances concerning the compromise that she rejected. And she felt like she didn't leave with the very thing that she wanted. I don't think she even fully grasped how powerful her speech was. But I think that speech ultimately set the stage for a number of key developments. I would argue that Lyndon B. Johnson himself, as much as he tried to block the speech, ended up being moved and transformed by the speech, as so many others were. And it forced him, it was certainly one of the key developments that forced him to shift his perspective. And it was also, I think, the moment, we sort of look at, we see these moments throughout our history, you know, where we have a particular development that sways public opinion in interesting ways. And we see that, for example, with the Montgomery bus boycott or even the Emmett Till case. Like, there are all of these moments. And I think the 1964 testimony, Hamer's testimony at that DNC, is another example of a moment in time that has the ability to shift public opinion and get people to recognize that this was not solely a Black problem. This wasn't just, oh, you know, this is African-Americans are having these challenges. No, this is an American problem. Every person in the United States needed to be concerned. They needed to be concerned about the way that Black people are being treated as second-class citizens. And so without fail, I think the speech laid the groundwork for the passage of the Voting Rights Act, which, as we know, significantly expanded Black political participation. And Hamer has to be credited as one of the activists who made that possible.
0: And people can find the speech pretty easily online if they want to go hear it, especially after what you just said about it. She died in 1977. She wasn't in necessarily a good place when that happened. She was also in need of help and seemed to be ignored largely. Mm-hmm. Tell me about the end of her life.
1: Yes, one of the things that I discuss in the book, and I have to admit that last chapter was perhaps the most difficult one to write, because I still feel a sense of frustration that someone like Hamer, who devoted her life to helping other people, who was so selfless, ends up toward the end of her life being at a place where she could not often find the help that she needed. You know, it is important to recognize that Hamer, I think, pushed and pushed and pushed until she couldn't push any longer. And there were all of these moments where she was experiencing, just exhaustion for sure. She was exhausted. She had worked so much. You know, I sometimes, when I even look through the records of her travel itinerary, it's baffling to me how she would just go from city to city to city. Sometimes she would be doing 4 or 5 events in one city, just hardly taking time to rest. She was, if someone invited her to speak, she was there, and she was always willing to support others for, you know, doing a range of different things. She would be there if they asked her to come. And the problem is that not only was she physically exhausted, but she was also dealing with several health issues. She had diabetes untreated. She wasn't paying attention to it. She was just moving along. There was a moment where she was standing in a picket line and just fainted. And I think for so many people around her, it was a shock, but it was also the result of her being physically ill, but not actually paying attention to those signs. And there was even another incident where I was so surprised to see where Hamer was instructed, you know, by doctors to just stay home, rest, you know, don't go on the road, you know, just take it easy for a bit. She was still doing interviews. She was still trying to plan trips. And in fact, still traveled at moments where she should not have been traveling. But the point is that toward the end of her life, I think what's so unfortunate is that when she became very sick, and she was also dealing with just a litany of so many bills, so many financial problems at the time, there were days where she could not find anyone to help her. I mean, certainly her husband was there, and her family was there to support. But there were days where she would express frustration. She wanted to see her friends. She wanted to see others. People were busy and doing other things and not always able to come by to see her. And she would grow frustrated. And so towards the end of her life, we see clear evidence that she was battling depression, that she was feeling distraught about her life in many ways. And she was never, I think, regretful of anything she had done. And she was absolutely remained committed towards the very end. But I think she felt really sad that she did not have a lot of the people who she spent her life, you know, helping around her in her time of need. And she passed away in March of 1977. You know, she had developed breast cancer and, as I said, a host of other health issues. When she passed away, I think it was so hard for me to write about in the book because, of course, she has this lovely funeral and so many people come, you know, all these people show up and they talk about her life and her legacy. But it's just those last few years where she felt so down and expressed frustration that she couldn't find people. I think that's what stays with me the most, is how hard it is for people who fight for others oftentimes don't have those very same people they're fighting for. They don't have them around. That's hard.
0: Dr. Keisha N. Blaine has been our guest. She is Associate Professor of History at the University of Pittsburgh. She's also President of the African American Intellectual History Society. And she has joined us for a conversation on her book called Until I Am Free, Fannie Lou Hamer's Enduring Message to America. Dr. Blaine, that was a wonderful conversation, and I thank you.
1: Thank you for having me.
0: That does it for Letters and Politics. The show is produced by Deanna Martinez. Kristen Thomas is the engineer. Special thanks to the KPFA social media team. 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I'm Mitch Jezrich, and I thank you for listening.

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0: Jeff Bennett on the NewsHour tonight. The U.S. announces a deal to disarm Hamas and withdraw Israeli troops from Gaza. But implementing the agreement could prove an enormous challenge.
1: Tens of thousands of migrants enter Spanish territory bordering Morocco. Most then return home. A closer look at the chaotic, unprecedented crossings.
0: And after 5 months of war, a look at how people inside Iran are viewing the ongoing conflict.
2: Overall, there's sort of a feeling of despair and just feeling like they kind of got the worst of both worlds now.
3: Major funding for the PBS NewsHour has been provided by the William and Flora Hewlett Foundation. 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
1: Welcome to the NewsHour. We begin tonight in the Middle East, where there is a major development in the effort to bring lasting peace to Gaza. Hamas says it has agreed to a U.S.-backed framework that could ultimately see the militant group give up its weapons and control of Gaza while Israeli forces withdraw from the territory.
2: The U.S. and the U.S.-sponsored Board of Peace admit implementing the agreement will take time and could be derailed. But President Trump today called it a great breakthrough. Nick Schifrin's been tracking it all and joins us now. So, Nick, what exactly has been agreed to here?
3: U.S. and Board of Peace officials say that this is a new roadmap that provides a path for Hamas to disarm, Israel to withdraw from Gaza, and for Gaza to be reconstructed. It is an understatement to say that those steps have enormous challenges, but let's go through the roadmap. It would begin when Hamas police transferring their small arms to a new police force that's being trained right now outside of Gaza by international troops known as the International Stabilization Force. Number two, a new government would move into Gaza. It's called the National Committee for the Administration of Gaza, or NCAG. It calls itself transitional, technocratic, and apolitical. This is not the Palestinian Authority, AMNA. This is a new administration almost from scratch. And then number three, international troops would deploy into Gaza. Now, currently, Israeli defense forces are deployed to a yellow line in Gaza. You see that there. They've since expanded to an even larger footprint, but the idea is international troops would replace those Israeli troops. So back to the roadmap. The next step is the hardest, disarming the Qassam brigades. That's Hamas's military wing. This would be Hamas heavy weapons, depot, production sites, and tunnels decommissioned and stored by the interim Palestinian government, not by Israel or the international community. The step would be, quote, gradual, sequential, and time-bound, unquote, and linked to an Israeli withdrawal in phases. Today, President Trump called it a, quote, big step and linked it to the war in Iran.
4: It's a great breakthrough. Nobody thought that would be possible, to disarm Hamas. That shows you how much success we're having with Iran.
3: A senior administration official told reporters last night that Iran tried but failed to pressure Hamas not to accept the deal.
2: Nick, it would be helpful to take a big step back here at this moment and just answer, how feasible is it that both Hamas and Israel actually follow through on all these commitments and that this actually works?
3: Let's take those two questions, Hamas and Israel, one by one. Let's look at Hamas, first of all. Every expert we spoke to today pointed out that Hamas agreed to a particular kind of disarming. The weapons would go to Palestinians, not to Israel. Hamas leaders today said they were putting weapons in, quote, storage inside Gaza, and that Israel had to go first. Hamas is serious, but does not think that Israel is, says Yusuf Munayer of the Arab Center, Washington, D.C.
5: This is unprecedented in so many ways. You know, Hamas as a movement is a militant movement, and it has long touted the ability to use militarized resistance against Israel as the pathway towards liberating Palestine. So it's never really happened before that they have been officially willing to disarm. Hamas, along with the mediators and the United States, have hammered out a pathway in which disarmament can happen. And now Israel has to agree whether or not it's willing to accept that.
3: So that brings us to Israel. Prime Minister Benjamin Netanyahu today said nothing, but an Israeli official sent me this statement, quote, Israel has reiterated that there will be no withdrawal whatsoever of the IDF from the current yellow line unless Hamas undergoes a genuine disarmament. Mm. So that is not exactly an endorsement. It also highlights a chicken and egg problem of who goes first. All of this adds up to something that is highly unlikely to work, argues Aaron David Miller of the Carnegie Endowment.
6: Given the leaders we have and Hamas and Israel's red lines and Donald Trump's distractions, this plan is tethered, frankly, to a galaxy far, far away rather than to the realities back here on planet Earth. The red lines that each Hamas and Israel have defined are red lines I don't think Hamas is prepared to cross without extraordinary deliverables on their end, and one that I know the current government of Israel, with less than 3 months before an election, is prepared to cross.
3: So one key question, Amna, will President Trump pressure Netanyahu ahead of that election. Senior administration official says if Israel does not follow through with its commitments, President Trump will be, quote, very, very disappointed, unquote.
2: So what happens next?
3: The roadmap demands that Israel stop military operations, including operations that were launched just this week. Palestinians say Israel's killed more than 1,000 Palestinians since the ceasefire was enacted. Israel says it's been hitting Hamas leaders who are trying to rearm. Within 2 weeks, there's supposed to be a timetable for all of the steps that we talked about. And after that, the interim Palestinian government is supposed to enter Gaza. We'll see what happens. A senior administration official put it to us last night this way: this is a totally impossible task, but we've already accomplished several miracles, and we're going to continue to aim for miracles.
2: Nick Schifrin, beginning our coverage tonight. Nick, thank you.
3: Thank you.
1: In the day's other headlines, Spain is rushing troops and resources to one of its territories in North Africa after tens of thousands of migrants crossed the border from Morocco into the small enclave of Ceuta. On the shores of Ceuta, Spain's enclave in North Africa, wave after wave of migrants swam ashore Thursday, overwhelming the city, filling the streets, charging the fences. Some dropping to their knees in the sand, grateful to reach dry land. In roughly 48 hours, more than 60,000 migrants have entered Ceuta, equal to roughly 70% of its entire population. Ceuta sits on the northern tip of Africa, bordered by Morocco and separated from mainland Spain by about 11 miles of sea. Many say they made the journey in search of a better life.
7: I came here to seek a better future. I work as a waitress, but the salary I get is not enough. As I take care of my parents and I have a daughter, I have to find better opportunities. May God help us.
8: I came from Casablanca this morning. Today, to like all young people, find an opportunity, find a future, a good future for myself.
1: One possible factor for the wave of migrants, according to a top Spanish official, a Spanish court ruling this month that migrants stopped at sea can't be immediately turned away, though they can still be deported. Meantime, the city is at a breaking point. Spain has deployed its military, and with food and water running short, the Spanish government says at least three quarters of the migrants have already turned back toward Morocco. Among them, this man with a warning for anyone thinking of following.
9: What we were doing, it's not good at all, and it's not fun either. What's more, I mean, people are dying here. I beg you, please, if you haven't come yet, don't come.
1: At least 57 people have died attempting the crossing. Spain's Prime Minister Pedro Sanchez rushed to the enclave and today called the surge an attack on his country.
10: I would like to define what happened yesterday as an attack, a violation of territorial integrity of Spain. Ceuta is a Spanish city, and what happened yesterday deserves all of our rebuke, all of our condemnation, in the strongest possible way.
1: The fallout is spreading across Europe. Italy's Prime Minister Giorgia Meloni said the country would temporarily suspend a border-sharing agreement with Spain. And France said it would reinforce its Spanish border. And the crisis is echoing here at home. At Camp David today, President Trump seized on the images, casting them as a warning ahead of the midterm elections.
11: It looks like an invasion of a country by hundreds of thousands of people. And that same thing's going to happen to us if the Republicans don't get elected, except worse, much bigger.
1: Back in Ceuta, soldiers patrol the beaches and thousands wait on both sides of the fence, some for a way into Europe, others for a way home. Also today, officials in Japan say this week's powerful earthquake has claimed at least 34 lives. Emergency crews are racing to find survivors in a collapsed shopping mall in Kumamoto. Officials call today a critical window. The odds of finding anyone alive are fading by the hour, even as other rescue operations wind down. The disaster is also straining daily life. Grocery shelves sit empty in several towns as thousands of residents stock up on essentials. And with power out across wide areas, many of the displaced say they have no choice but to sleep in their cars, enduring punishing summer heat with no relief in sight.
12: I have been living inside the car. We go out during the day to do some shopping. We drive to get food for the day, and we eat inside the car. At night, I haven't been able to sleep.
1: Nearly 10,000 people remain under evacuation orders across the three hardest hit provinces. And in Kumamoto, authorities say close to 80,000 homes are still without running water. Here in the U.S., a sweltering heat dome descended over much of the West today, and forecasters say that heat is here to stay through the weekend. Peak temperatures are expected in many places on Saturday, from Arizona to Montana. Some parts of Utah, Nevada, and California could reach between 100 and 120 degrees. Experts warn those conditions create a heightened risk for heat-related illness, and dry vegetation could add fuel for wildfires. President Trump says the U.S. has not yet agreed to let Ukraine build Patriot missiles to aid in its fight against Russia. Speaking at that cabinet meeting from Camp David, Mr. Trump said he needed to be judicious about allowing foreign manufacturing of the sophisticated U.S. technology.
11: We have to be very careful about letting somebody build them. We're talking about it, but it's a hard thing to give away that kind of technology. And I don't think this would ever happen, but you know, those people that you give that technology, they can someday turn on you.
1: That appeared to be a backtrack from a promise President Trump gave to Ukrainian President Volodymyr Zelensky at a NATO summit in Turkey earlier this month, saying he'd, quote, give Ukraine the right to build the missiles. A Marine Corps fighter jet crashed today at Miramar Air Station in California, erupting into flames and sending a plume of smoke into the air. The F-35B stealth fighter jet appeared to go down just short of the runway. Fire crews covered the wreckage with foam and worked to extinguish a grass fire sparked by the crash. The pilot ejected safely and was recovered. The cause of the crash is under investigation. The Seattle Police Department has a new interim head after its police chief abruptly resigned over the department's handling of last weekend's food festival shooting. In a statement, Chief Sean Barnes wrote that he hoped his departure would, as he put it, return full focus to what matters most, addressing youth gun violence. Barnes faced criticism that the department was too slow to release initial information about Sunday's deadly shooting. Today, city officials, including the mayor, apologized for how public communication was handled.
13: I definitely want to own my part in that, right? I think part of this is communication failures within SPD, and part of that is communication failures between SPD and my office.
1: Meantime, investigators are still searching for other suspects who may have been involved in the shooting. Cybersecurity concerns are mounting after Anthropic said its AI models hacked into three organizations during testing. The company behind Claude said it happened during a large-scale security run to see if its models could access the internet from testing environments that are meant to be sealed off. Anthropic launched the review in response to a similar incident last week when one of OpenAI's models went rogue and hacked another company. Anthropic said two of the three models involved in the hack were publicly available versions of Claude and that they used basic techniques like exploiting weak passwords. Major oil companies reported some of their highest quarterly profits in years as the U.S. war with Iran has driven up energy prices across the globe. ExxonMobil, the largest oil company in the country, more than doubled its profits from this time last year. Chevron quadrupled its second quarter profits. Across the country, gas prices, after peaking in May and declining in June, are once again on the rise. On Wall Street, stocks finished positive to end the week. The Dow Jones Industrial Average posted its fourth straight winning month to end July. The Nasdaq rose by an even 1%, and the S&P 500 also made a solid gain. Still to come on the NewsHour, a new conservation plan addresses the shrinking Colorado River. Unaccompanied migrant children find themselves at risk of losing legal representation. And David Brooks and Jonathan Capehart weigh in on the week's news.
0: This is the PBS NewsHour from the David M. Rubenstein Studio at WETA in Washington, headquarters of PBS News.
2: Today, Iran launched a drone attack targeting U.S. forces in Kuwait. That comes as U.S. officials investigate whether Iran was also behind a cyber attack at dozens of water systems in Minnesota. Meanwhile, as the war enters its sixth month, the toll continues to grow. The UN says more than 2,500 children have been killed or injured in Iran alone. For more on the impact of the war inside Iran, I spoke earlier with New York Times reporter Yegane Torbati, whose work has focused on the lives of everyday Iranians. She joined us from Istanbul. Yegane, welcome to the NewsHour. Thanks so much for joining us.
14: Thanks so much for having me, Amna.
2: So this war has now entered its sixth month, and while much of the focus has been on U.S. strategy and the widening conflict, we know inside Iran the repercussions of the military strikes and the economic pressure, those are borne by everyday Iranians. So tell us what you hear from them about the impact of this war. What are the stories they're telling you?
14: I think for most of the people that me and my colleagues are able to speak with, things have really gotten a lot worse for them since this war started. And I would say that even includes people, a significant portion of the people that we would speak with in January or even last year wanted some kind of military intervention because they saw it as perhaps the only way that they could dislodge this government. But even among some of those people, when we speak to them now, there's really just a sense that everything has gotten worse for them and this government is still in place and is even more willing and able to kind of carry out really brutal violence and repression. People talk about the economy a lot. Inflation has gotten even worse than it was prior to the war, and it was already pretty bad then. There's been job losses as a result of the war and the internet shutdown that the government than it was prior to the war, and it was already pretty bad then. There's been job losses as a result of the war and the internet.

0: It's really difficult. I mean, so first of all, for a large portion of this year, both during the protests in January and then also during the war, the internet was just completely shut off. And there were very few ways to really get in touch with people. What we're seeing now also is there's just a lot of fear in society right now. You know, there's the pace of executions has really picked up. The government is going after people who even just criticize it on social media. And so the idea of kind of speaking to a Western reporter outside the country just carries a lot of perceived risk for people. And that really it hampers our ability even to report on, you know, for instance, the civilian casualties of the war and of U.S. strikes. So we're finding that reporting quite challenging on all fronts, although, of course, we continue and we reach out to people and we try to keep doing that work.
1: You do continue. You filed a number of reports. One of the most striking themes in your reporting, too, is this gap between the government's narrative of resilience and persistence and strength and what people tell you about what they are living through. So what do people you talk to say about the government's claims of strength?
0: I think, you know, one thing, if you look back at Iran's history, and I think it's true today, is the government is sort of most successful and most kind of able to portray itself as successful when it has an external enemy to fight. I think the part where the government has more of a challenge is in the actual day-to-day domestic governance. And that is where people see kind of the biggest gap, this dual narrative. On the one hand, they want to project strength, but then on the other hand, when you sort of look a little bit more closely, sometimes you sort of see a different picture. Last year, we saw water shortages in Tehran, in many places, and those issues have not been addressed. So I think, you know, Iranians sort of experience these things day to day, and those are the sorts of things that they tell us about.
1: Yeganeh, while I have you, I want to tap into your expertise and ask you about some news I know you've been following this week as well, which is now that U.S. intelligence agencies have reportedly assessed Iran was behind a coordinated cyber attack on dozens of local water facilities across Minnesota. It's not a definitive conclusion yet, but given your reporting on this, does this line up with previous Iranian tactics?
0: I think it is actually kind of a callback to a sort of earlier generation of U.S.-Iran confrontation, where, you know, the U.S. has carried out cyber, you know, operations against Iran, particularly targeting its nuclear program, and Iran has invested in cyber capabilities within its military and intelligence services. And so, you know, the countries kind of used to sort of have these attacks against each other that were sort of less out in the open than the military attacks that they're now having. If Iran feels like, you know, its infrastructure is being attacked, you know, it's shown the willingness to sort of do what it sees as tit for tat strikes. And so it raises a lot of questions about whether it would use this kind of capability as sort of a retaliation tactic.
1: We so appreciate you sharing your experience and your insights with us. That is Yeganeh Torbati of the New York Times joining us from Istanbul tonight. Yeganeh, thank you.
0: Thank you so much, Amna.
2: After years of battle over its use and a long-running drought, states that rely on the Colorado River are facing the prospect of further cutbacks. The river supplies nearly 40 million people across seven states and northwestern Mexico and is vital to agriculture across the West and Southwest. But years of gridlock among the states have prompted the federal government to step in. A new blueprint released today lays out new requirements for managing the shrinking river. Some scenarios could eventually lead to steep cuts, but the most immediate effects will be felt over the next 2 years. Our science correspondent, Miles O'Brien, is here to explain what's at stake and what could be in store, part of our series, Tipping Point. Miles, it's always great to see you. So for the unfamiliar, explain how it is that seven states rely on the Colorado River.
3: Yeah, this is a problem, Jeff, that has roots that are more than 100 years old. You have to go back to when the river was divvied up in 1922, the Colorado River Compact, dividing it into the upper basin, Colorado, Wyoming, Utah, New Mexico, and the lower basin, California, Arizona, and Nevada. Each of them was assured 7.5 million acre feet, that's about 2.4 trillion gallons of water. And

0: was a number, not a percentage, kind of set in stone. The problem is that agreement occurred at a particularly wet time for the river, and over time, the river has not delivered anywhere near that amount of water. And over the past 25 years, during a climate change-fueled epic drought, it's become even more acute. The river is now 20% less flow than was envisioned in 1922, and it's very difficult for the seven states to negotiate with a pie that is shrinking that fast, and so they are at loggerheads.
1: The states have known this has been coming for years. Why haven't they been able to reach a deal?
0: It's just difficult to share cuts like this when things are diminishing. And so what has happened is the federal government, in the form of the Bureau of Reclamation, which runs the big dams along the river, the Glen Canyon Dam, which creates Lake Powell, the Hoover Dam, which creates Lake Mead, those two giant reservoirs, seeing critical shortages there, all-time lows there, has decided it's time to step in. And so what they're saying, although the rules haven't come out yet, they released an environmental impact statement which lays out a 10-year plan which allows it to adapt to the hydrology of the river. As there's less water, they will make decisions on how much water they will discharge, and making decisions about how healthy the reservoirs are and how much of a shortage farmers and cities south of those dams will have to face. But it's a difficult situation, and the rules will probably involve some significant cutbacks, and those cutbacks ultimately may not be enough. So we're just going to have to wait and see how this plays out.
1: And the federal government is now stepping in. What's the government doing about all this?
0: Well, it's kind of unprecedented. Sarah Porter, an expert at Arizona State University, said it's the first time in decades that the federal government has stepped in. You know, it is a problem which ultimately leads us to agriculture, Jeff. 75% of the water used on the Colorado River is used by agriculture. Cities in the West have grown rapidly, but they've done a very good job conserving. And so as a result, closing the gap is frankly going to mean asking farmers to use less water, plant crops that need less water, or getting out of business entirely. Here's a little more on that from Colorado State University climate scientist Brad Udall.
2: You have large municipalities like Phoenix, which is 40% dependent on Colorado River water, or Tucson, perhaps 80% dependent, or Los Angeles, 25% dependent, that frankly can't take a back seat to agriculture. You can't have 500 farmers taking water from 5 million people in Phoenix. It just won't work politically. It makes no sense economically.
0: More details on the actual plan next week, but we do know the parameters now, Jeff. It'll be interesting to see how this all shakes out. Almost certain this is going to end up one way or another in the Supreme Court, proving once again the adage attributed to Mark Twain, whiskey is for drinking, water is for fighting over, Jeff.
1: Miles O'Brien, thanks to you as always.

0: Thousands of unaccompanied migrant children could lose legal representation as soon as today, now that a federal contract with legal aid groups representing the minors is expiring. Our justice correspondent Allie Rogan has more on what happens next.
1: Amna, that contract held by the nonprofit Acacia Center for Justice has funded legal services for unaccompanied children for the last 5 years. But Acacia claims the Trump administration stopped making those payments late last year and so far has withheld $65 million owed. That's forced legal groups across the country to lay off staff and take fewer new cases. It comes as the Trump administration has pressed legal services providers to give up information about their clients. For more, I'm joined by Shayna Aber, Executive Director of the Acacia Center for Justice. Shayna, thank you so much for being with us.
2: It's a pleasure to be here, although I wish it was under different circumstances. Mm.
1: First, can you tell us about when and why this program started and the services that it provides?
2: Sure. The commitment to provide children with legal access, legal representation, and for them to have their needs assessed and have their options understood began in 2005. There was a pilot program that kicked off in that time period. And then by 2008, there was a bipartisan, I think it was a unanimous Congress, that sought to memorialize this commitment to unaccompanied children, in particular to break cyclical trafficking risks that they were seeing as children would be trafficked over the border, sent back to their traffickers and trafficked back over the border, really to give children ability to have their cases heard, have their rights understood, and to explore what legal options they had available.
1: How many minors are you and the organizations you work with currently representing, and what do their age ranges tend to be?
2: So we're representing over 20,000 children around the country. Those are children that are both within immigration custody of the Office of Refugee Resettlement, which sits in HHS, and children who have been released from that custody and are living in communities, going through their court proceedings, and you know, going to school along with our kids. They range in age from toddlers to teens. And what I can tell you about every single one of these kids is they're kids just like our kids. And fundamentally, this is not about a contract. It's not about politics. It's about children and children's ability to understand their rights and have their voices heard.
1: These children, though, of course, do depend on this contract for that representation. So what can you tell us about why this contract is not being renewed?
2: It really comes down to, first of all, you know, the government has wanted to strip children of legal representation since about day one of this administration. They attempted to cancel the contract in February of 2025, and then again in March, they dismantled kids' specific dockets where judges were trained in trauma-informed adjudication techniques. So there's been a priority by this administration on dismantling children's legal rights, and our sense is that this is the culmination of that goal.
1: And we have reached out to HHS for comment. They have not yet responded to us, but I know that they've been asking for some information. Can you tell us about what they've been asking for and what Acacia's response has been?
2: In late April, early May, they demanded a whole slew of information, including details about children's cases. Now, we provide the government with monthly reports, lots of data, ad hoc requests we provide on a regular basis, but we can't actually betray children's confidences. That is something that is a foundational principle of our legal system, that there's attorney-client privilege, and the kinds of information that they were asking for, including unredacting information where we had kept children's identities private, is a completely novel request and isn't in our contract and would breach our ethical obligations to children.
1: And what happens when this contract expires? Are these children going to lose access to counsel immediately?
2: I mean, I think that some will. The fact is, we don't know what the government's plan is, and the secrecy is part of the problem. We're trying to counsel children around the country right now on what their best options are, on who's going to represent them tomorrow. These are kids who have been failed by multiple adults in their lives. And when I think about these kids waking up in their beds tomorrow and having no sense that they still have an adult who understands the system fighting in their corner, it breaks my heart. I think it will read to those kids who've already been failed by so many adults as a breach, just another breach of their trust.
1: Shayna Aber with the Acacia Center for Justice, thank you so much for joining us.
2: Thanks for having me.
3: Now to discuss Todd Blanche's stalled confirmation to be Attorney General, turmoil inside the Democratic National Committee, and more, we turn to the analysis of Brooks and Capehart. That's The Atlantic's David Brooks and Jonathan Capehart of MS Now. Good evening, gentlemen.
4: Good evening.
3: So we have been tracking the nomination of Todd Blanche to serve as Attorney General. President Trump now says he might just simply withdraw Blanche's nomination and bring him back after Senators John Cornyn and Tom Tillis are gone. And that's because those Republicans are demanding assurances that this $1.8 billion fund to compensate Trump allies who believe they were wrongfully prosecuted, they want that fund to be no more. David, what does it say that the president is apparently willing to sacrifice his attorney general's confirmation rather than make concessions on this settlement fund?
5: All hail the king. The government is there to serve the president, not to serve the government. And so he wants that $1.8 million slush fund. He
3: also, billion.
5: Yeah. Sorry. I was only counting my share. but he also wants immunity from prosecution on, from the IRS. And that's the key, because he's made boatloads of money, even in the millions, and to quote whatever that, never mind. But so he wants that, and he's got this story in his head, which is like the core of his identity these days. He was robbed of the 2020 election. The January 6th people were perfectly nice people, and the prosecutions that he endured in his years out of power were the deep state going after him. And that's central to his identity, and that's gonna always be the priority.
3: Is this an institutional line being drawn by these Republican senators, or is this just two lame duck senators now with enough leverage to gum up the works over this issue that they feel deeply about?
6: I think both things can be true at the same time. Maybe their spine was stiffened by the fact that they are lame ducks, but I am glad that they now have spines. You know, before I went on vacation and, you know, the hearings had happened, and I just thought, for, you know, by the time I get back, Todd Blanche will have been confirmed because the YOLO caucus will fold again, and Tillis and Cornyn and all these folks won't follow through on their very strong convictions. And yet, here we are. They're standing true and they're standing strong, and I applaud them for it. I just hope that more folks join them in other spheres of what the administration is trying to do. And I do think it's either Cornyn, Senator Cornyn or Tillis who is saying, it's not just us when it comes to the, and let's be clear, the $1.776 billion anti-weaponization fund, because they're, you know, real cute with the numbers in a 250th year, that there are other people, other Republican senators who are not down with this and are basically using Tillis and Cornyn as their, like, human shields.
3: Let's talk about the Democrats, because the DNC, the Democratic National Committee, is moving forward with this plan to put South Carolina first in the party's 2028 presidential primary calendar, followed by Nevada and New Hampshire. This still requires full DNC approval. And it comes as the DNC faces broader questions about its direction under DNC Chair Ken Martin. You've got internal management issues, weak fundraising. And David, Democrats have spent the better part of 2 years saying they want something different from the party. Is there this disconnect between the Democratic base demanding change and a Democratic establishment that still seems most comfortable with the structures and constituencies of the Biden era?
5: I like the fact that all of Washington went into a tizzy because Ken Martin, the DNC chair, threw a phone at somebody. And I was thinking back to my early editors when I was a Chicago journalist. Like, if somebody had thrown a phone, that would have been the nicest thing anybody said to me that week.
3: It was just another day.
5: But, you know, there are a couple things going on here. One, since I was a baby, the DNC has been trying to build an infrastructure at the state party level. And for some reason, it just never seems to happen. And Ken Martin invested a lot of money in trying to do that, and now they're in debt. And so that's a big problem. I think the two bigger problems, one, which you alluded to in the question, there's just no imagination coming out of the DC Democrats. At least the DSA people are saying something new. And second, they're overvaluing money. Kamala Harris and Hillary Clinton outspent Donald Trump by hundreds of millions of dollars. Money is not the be-all and end-all of politics. Once you hit a threshold, the money barely does anything. And so, as usual, they're over-fixating on the money, and they're under-fixating on having a new message.
3: How do you see it, Jonathan?
6: The DNC has not been sort of the face of the Democratic Party for a few cycles now. And for folks to think that the problems at the DNC and with Ken Martin are emblematic of the party as a whole, haven't really been paying attention. The money woes of the DNC have nothing to do with the tons of cash that's being raised by Minority Leader Jeffries, by Senate Minority Leader Chuck Schumer, by all these various PACs that are around the Democratic-leaning PACs, simply because the DNC has shown itself to not be very effective. And to David's point, both Hillary Clinton and, more importantly, Kamala Harris raised tons of money, billions of dollars, Vice President Harris raised. That was not the DNC. That was her campaign and a bunch of other folks. So I think let Ken Martin figure out what he's going to do there in the party, get that settled, and to David's point, and I think to a lot of Democrats' point, come up with a viable message that resonates with the American people. And I think Democrats writ large have done that. If you go all the way back to last summer, when the conversation was affordability and health care, and folks were like, what are you doing? And that became the conversation this time last year, and affordability is still the conversation.
3: Well, you both mentioned former Vice President Kamala Harris, and to your point about Democrats finding a message, it appears she is testing a message. She was at the National Urban League conference today in Nashville and spoke in support of expanding the Supreme Court and statehood for Puerto Rico and Washington, D.C. Take a look.
4: We need to revisit the Electoral College. We need to revisit the point of expanding the court to 13 justices like we have 13 district courts. We need to revisit, if they so want, statehood for Puerto Rico and D.C.
3: So that's the thing. Democrats are saying they want a candidate who will fight for the things that Democrats say they care about. What do you make of that message?
5: Statehood for D.C. and Puerto Rico, the two most Democratic areas in our whole country? No, I don't. It's not exactly controversial. I think the Democratic Party became great by fighting a two-front war. They fight the Republicans, obviously, but they also fight the left. Hubert Humphrey, for example, in Minnesota in the 1940s, fought off the Republicans. He also fought off the Communists and the Democratic Farmer Labor Party. The Democratic mainstream now has the opportunity to do that. And when you do that, first you show how tough you are, because it's easy to fight the Republicans. To fight the left is a lot harder. And two, you figure out what you believe. You say, I'm further left than those guys, but I'm not as far left as those guys. This is what I believe. What Hubert Humphrey did, what Walter Mondale did, that hardened a generation of Democratic politicians. To me, that's the crucial issue, because if you let the DSA define the Democratic Party, which is the nature of happening, that's problems.
3: Is the disconnect, or rather is the divide, the perceived divide within the party, is it about ideology, or is it about Democrats wanting a candidate who is less managed, less cautious, less institutional?
6: It's that. I mean, you take a look at what Senator Ossoff is doing in Georgia, running for re-election. He is pulling no punches. He is speaking in language that I never thought I would hear a senator from Georgia running for re-election in, at the time, a very close race. I think with Vice President Harris, one, I would love to see the context of what those comments were, and then to hear the entire conversation, because what I don't know is maybe she did talk about a whole bunch of other things that gets to David's point. But to David's point, D.C. statehood, that's not controversial. Expanding the court, she's a former Attorney General of California. That's not controversial. The Electoral College, she's supported that for a very long time. What I would like to hear from her and other folks who we talk about running for the Democratic nomination is what are their ideas for the economy? What are their ideas for fixing democracy? What are their ideas for holding people accountable who wrecked everything?
3: We want to get in some breaking news before we wrap up here, because as we've been on the air, the Justice Department this evening moved to dismiss a criminal case charging a former Olympian, an Olympian canoer, with deliberately damaging the Lincoln Memorial reflecting pool. And the government lawyer said in this 20-page court filing that information provided since the indictment of David Hearn shows that the damage was the result of, quote, flawed installation by the contractor, as well as the rush to complete the project prior to the events associated with the America 250 celebration.
6: I'm sorry, I don't mean to giggle. This is very serious. But anyone paying attention knew that that would be the case. And the thing that is most fascinating about this is that the administration will always end up telling the truth in court documents, usually. I don't want to give a blanket because I know there's some instances. But here, the administration has told the truth. And so, yeah, good. Good that this has been withdrawn, or whatever it is.
3: Jonathan Capehart, David Brooks, thanks to you both.
6: Thank you. Thanks.
0: Larger theater companies, music venues, and museums typically get more attention. But across the country, it is smaller arts organizations that are often closest to and addressing the needs of their local communities. Facing tougher economic pressures today, though, many are struggling to do that. Senior arts correspondent Jeffrey Brown traveled to the Twin Cities for our series Art in Action, exploring the intersection of art and democracy, part of our Canvas coverage.
7: It's visually exciting, orally electrifying, a full-body explosion of movement and powerful sound. Here at Tyco Arts Midwest in St. Paul, Minnesota, where this small but mighty collective was rehearsing for an upcoming performance of the ancient Japanese art form, drumming is a way of life.
8: They're incredible because they're so large that when we play them, you feel it. You feel your ribs rattle a little bit.
7: Jennifer Weir is the executive director of the organization and has been studying, performing, teaching, and composing taiko for over 25 years.
9: What does it do for you?
8: We get this immediate response and immediate connection with people, and we find that it's healing, it's empowering, and it's something that brings people together.
7: For many, coming together has never felt so urgent, so necessary here in the Twin Cities. Waves of trauma, from the murder of George Floyd to the COVID-19 pandemic to the recent ice surge that left Renee Good and Alex Pretty dead, have rocked the region over the last 6 years. And small community groups like Tyco Arts Midwest have been on the front lines, getting out of the studio and into the streets, even in the freezing cold.
8: We show up with our drums, and then it just amplifies the feeling. It's like getting plugged in to a collective energy source. I've never experienced anything like it. And that's after like being on stage and having lights and costumes and all of those things. Like,
9: all the normal performance type.
8: Yeah. But when you're like in community, really truly in the thick of it, it's profound.
7: Another local arts group, Mixed Blood Theater, in neighboring Minneapolis, has also been in the thick of it.
10: You ask if I'm a citizen.
7: A group of writers was recently commissioned to chronicle events during the ice surge in a series of monologues.
11: The epicenter of state-sanctioned violence.
7: The performance also raised money for the Immigrant Law Center of Minnesota.
12: It's doing what's right.
9: Through theater.
12: Through theater. A lot of the work that we've been doing is around rapid response.
7: Mark Valdez is the artistic director of Mixed Blood, which has been around for 50 years.
12: We are foremost a social justice organization, secondarily a theater company.
9: That's how you think of it.
12: That's how I interpret
9: it first.
12: Correct. We use the tools of theater, we use the tools of creativity, of art making, to disrupt injustice, to build community, to advance racial equity.
7: At its core is an idea known as radical hospitality, which Mixed Blood applies through free admission to shows, transportation assistance for people with disabilities, collecting stories while building relationships with neighbors, and more. All, says Valdez, is an artistic response to crisis.
12: So one of the most successful things that we did was we offered Say Your Rights Out Loud trainings. So we invited people to come in. We hired actors to play the parts of ICE agents. And participants came in and would just practice saying their rights out loud, just to prepare themselves for.
9: So a kind of rehearsal or a kind of performance, but with real consequences.
12: With real consequences, yeah. We are now at a point where we have to decide, what kind of a community do you want to live in?
7: But that kind of decision also comes at a moment of existential financial crisis for many arts groups here and around the country. According to national data from 2024, arts nonprofits' revenues have not kept pace with inflation, while individual, foundation, corporate, and public support declined. And that's before recent cuts and pushback from the Trump administration.
1: That combination of lack of resources and enormous responsibility and pressure of all of these kind of compounding crises that we're living through, I think is a really tough moment for local cultural organizations.
9: Are we losing some of them here in the Twin Cities?
1: Absolutely. Yeah. Here in the Twin Cities, around the country.
7: Laura Zabel served as longtime executive director of Springboard for the Arts, a St. Paul-based organization that provides resources for artists. She's now taking the work national as founding director of the new Creative Change Coalition to build a larger network of local cultural organizations around the country.
1: We have these foundational bedrock, usually very small, local cultural organizations in almost every community in America. And they are, in this moment, being asked to respond to the kind of highest needs of their community, whether that's economic security or the opioid crisis or climate, social connection and the loneliness epidemic. And they're doing all of that with, like, the lint from their pocket.
7: Zabel believes arts groups should double down on their community ties, proving their value.
1: Those organizations, I think, are some of the last organizations that have the trust of their communities.
10: Yeah, if you think of this as a lever, and your pinky grip is going to snap right at the end. Yes. And then now stretch up. Stretch up.
7: Back at Tyco Arts Midwest, I got my own lesson in sound, movement, and power, banging the Hira Daiko drum.
10: There you go. It doesn't have to be pretty. There's no wrong or right way
7: to do this. Exhilarating, exhausting. The kinds of emotions Jennifer Weir says she experiences daily, both in her art and keeping her organization alive.
13: Operating at a deficit, and we're just like trying every day to fill that gap.
9: So it's a survival issue.
13: It is, and I don't think everyone will survive. And I think, much like your small businesses or your immigrant businesses, like, people have to show up to show what they value, or it won't be there, you know, in the next year. And that's especially true in the arts. But on the flip side of that, and all that sort of like existential and like financial terror, is this feeling that what we're doing has never had more importance or more of an impact. Like, it's more important now than ever.
7: For now, the beat and the work go on. For the PBS NewsHour, I'm Jeffrey Brown in St. Paul, Minnesota.

0: In at least one state, changes are coming to the commonly used sell-by dates on groceries.
1: PBS News multi-platform reporter Tim McPhillips spoke to two experts to get their take on the food labels and how you can save both your food and your money.
2: Are sell-by dates on groceries past their prime? 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And other states are following close behind. Why? 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At the grocery store buying bread, or looking in the fridge hoping your chicken is still good. So you check the date, but what that means is anyone's guess. Sell by, enjoy by, freeze by, best by, used by, best if used by, what in the world?
3: Date labels are really confusing today.
2: It turns out sell by dates weren't meant for us.
3: A sell-by date is actually meant for the retailer. It's not actually an indicator for the consumer of consumer safety or anything else around the product.
2: Enter California's new law.
3: What it did was really simplify date labels. There's over 50 currently in the marketplace, and simplify those down to two very specific terms.
2: So what will Californians see?
3: You're going to see two separate labels. One is best if used by, and that's for quality. And then there's going to be used by date, and that is for safety. You should use it by that date. If not, it should be composted or thrown in the trash.
2: In New York State, a similar law is awaiting Governor Kathy Hochul's signature.
3: There's multiple other states with very similar policies out there, including Massachusetts, Maryland, New Jersey, and many others.
2: Why standardize food labeling?
3: It seems innocuous,
2: but
3: date label confusion contributes to about 3.5 million tons of food going to waste. That has an economic value of about $19 billion.
2: The consequences are twofold, Burnett says. Good food doesn't get donated, and our landfills fill up with more waste. Food waste in America is a major issue. According to the USDA, 31% of all food from farm to store to plate is wasted. 31%.
3: That is like walking out of the grocery store and you have three bags of groceries. You only put two in your trunk. One goes to the trash.
2: Simplifying food labels.

0: do to spend our money.
1: Handling your food, storing your food, all of those things are super, super important. I would say as much or even more important than those dates on the package. You want to make sure your fridge is under 40 Fahrenheit, or if you are freezing foods, then, you know, 0 Fahrenheit.
0: And if something is past its date?
1: Look for signs of potentially if there's visible mold, for example, or if the can is swollen, or, you know, there's a dent or something that is leaking out of the package.
0: But maybe don't give that old milk a taste.
1: We are not good at all at detecting pathogens or microorganisms that could make you sick.
0: For PBS News, I'm Tim McPhillips.
2: And you can find much more of our coverage on that and other issues on our website and across all of our social media accounts.
3: And be sure to tune into Washington Week tonight. Moderator Jeffrey Goldberg and his panel discuss President Trump's handling of the Iran war and new questions about transparency.
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3: And that is the NewsHour for tonight. I'm Amna Nawaz.
2: I'm Jeff Bennett. For all of us here at the NewsHour, thanks for spending part of your evening with us and have a great weekend.
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18: 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Step into the world of one of Earth's most misunderstood animals at the James Museum. Wolves, photography by Ronan Donovan. Stunning photography from National Geographic brings visitors closer to wolves. A species that is...
19: Welcome to the newsroom from the BBC World Service. I'm Pete Ross. In a remarkable turnaround, FIFA President Gianni Infantino says he scrapped his controversial plan to sell off stakes in the World Cup to private investment. The boss of the tech company hacked by an open AI agent calls for tighter regulations as more attacks are revealed. Spain says most of the thousands of migrants who entered its North African territory of Ceuta have now returned to Morocco.
20: Ceuta es una ciudad española.
21: Ceuta is a Spanish city. And the scenes we saw yesterday I condemn in the most energetic way.
19: In Gaza,
22: we've heard so many reports that they are going to agree, that we have stopped believing that there will be a ceasefire or a truce.
19: Hamas agrees to completely disarm if Israel fully withdraws from the territory, and...
23: unless anything changes with the rule, we'll have to find a male player and bring them into the team. The female players that are already there will get less game time.
19: The all-female chess team that have been told they have to add a male player to their squad. All coming up after this.
24: BBC News with Fiona MacDonald. The president of football's world governing body says he has scrapped the controversial plan to sell off stakes in FIFA's competitions. Following widespread opposition from both within FIFA and from regional confederations, Gianni Infantino said the proposal had created division within the sport. He'd first raised the idea on Wednesday and few had spoken out in favour of it. FIFA's chief operating officer blamed Mr. Infantino for the debacle. He claimed the plan had been the brainchild of just one person, and Mr. Infantino had deceived FIFA staff. The boss of one of the companies recently hacked by out-of-control artificial intelligence models says AI firms must be held accountable for cyber attacks carried out by their creations. Clément Delong's company, Hugging Face, was breached by a rogue OpenAI bot that broke out of a test environment 2 weeks ago. Our cyber correspondent, Joe Tidy, reports.
0: Earlier this month, Hugging Face, an AI tool hub, became victim of the world's first fully autonomous hack by an out-of-control bot from OpenAI, the makers of ChatGPT. But since then, OpenAI has admitted its rogue bot hacked three other organizations too. And now Anthropic, the maker of the chatbot Claude, says it too discovered its bot hacked three companies in similar incidents. Speaking to CNN, the CEO of Hugging Face, Clément Delong, said these types of hacks were illegal and should be treated as such.
24: The World Meteorological Organization says the El Niño weather pattern is expected to intensify over the next 3 months, contributing to continued heat waves, notably in Europe. From Geneva, Imogen Folks reports.
1: This year had already seen higher than average temperatures before El Niño even got started. Globally, June was the second hottest month ever. In Europe, it was the hottest. Wildfires are raging in France and Spain. Drought is destroying crops across the continent. But the WMO predicts things are likely to get worse. The world can no longer afford to wait, the UN said today. Governments must take action now to protect populations from extreme heat and stop investing in fossil fuels.
24: The UN Secretary General warned that the effects of El Niño combined with human-driven global warming were causing apocalyptic conditions. El Niño is a natural climate phenomenon which occurs every few years and is marked by warmer ocean waters, fueling